0: and Julie Hsu, our deputy mayor, for creating an office of worker power. Unions are popular. People are building power. This can't be all about Trump. This has to be not only a critique of Trump, but an approach to build power to lead to a more just world.
1: Guys, thanks very much for your time tonight. I really appreciate it. Derek Hamilton is a professor of economics and urban policy at the New School. Stephen Greenhouse is a former New York Times labor reporter. Tonight's 11th hour is done, even though it's not the 11th hour. But thank you for watching. I will be back tomorrow night at my normal time, 11 p.m. Eastern. We do have primaries tomorrow night, so actually I'll be on all evening. It's the last big primary of the season in New Hampshire, so I'm looking forward to sharing that with you. Have a great night.

0: Hi, I'm Rachel Maddow, and I'm here to present something that I'm really, really proud of. My most recent podcast is called Burn Order, and it tells the story of how exactly we decided as a country on the policy of mass incarcerating Japanese Americans during World War II. Who came up with that? Who did it? Why they did it? And why they had to keep it secret and burn the evidence of what they did after they had done it. We're really proud that Burn Order just received the Edward R. Murrow Award. But we also hosted a live event in LA with some of the heroes we talked to in Burn Order. And that event was nominated for an Emmy. And we want to share that with you now. Japanese Americans, almost entirely without help, found ways to survive and to resist in their own way, not just in that moment, but also for decades afterwards. And we see their legacy on the streets of LA today.
1: What's up, LA? What's up, LA? Good evening, good evening, good evening. Welcome to the show. My name is Jacob Soboroff from MS Now. We are all so very, very, very glad that you are here. And I don't know about you guys, but I have learned so much from Rachel's podcast, Burn Order. There is no story more central to the American experience than the story of mass imprisonment of Japanese Americans. And tonight we are going to meet some of the people who are in the podcast, who know this history like nobody else. It's going to be a great night. And now, because I cannot wait 1 minute more, please join me in welcoming to the stage my friend, my colleague, the host of the event, the great Rachel Maddow.
2: Have fun.
0: Thanks, man. Thank you. Oh, wow. Oh, wow. Wow. I am very happy to see you all. Thank you. Hi, you guys. Hi. Woo! Woohoo! Wow, there's so many people. Going to put on my reading glasses so I can't see you because you make me nervous. Yeah! Thank you all so, so, so much for... Oh, yeah, that's better. Now you're all a blur. This is good. It is great to see you. It is great to be here at the beautiful Orpheum Theater. Thank you. You know, I'm going to put my other glasses on. I like seeing you. That's better. Yes. You're an unusually good-looking group. Actually, let me just say, before we get going, I don't know how many people you came here with tonight. Like, I don't know how many people were in your Uber or whatever. But before you leave here tonight, meet somebody new. Just say hi to somebody who you haven't met before, before you leave. You have one thing in common, right? Find a stranger, make eye contact, say hello. I'm a Catholic at Catholic Mass. We do this peace be with you thing. This is the moment to do peace be with you, whether or not you touch. All right. See, don't you feel better already? Yes. The future is analog, I'm telling you. The more we know each other offline, the safer and better off we're all gonna be. So the marquee, the beautiful Orpheum Theater marquee you all passed under to enter into the theater tonight, that marquee is just an LA classic. You can't really imagine this part of the city without it. As bright and distinctive as it is today, as it's ever been, that sign on the front of this theater has been lighting up Broadway for 84 years. It was put up in 1941. And within a year of that sign going up, just up the road from here in Little Tokyo, Japanese Americans were subjected to a racial decree from the U.S. Army. And without warrants, without hearings, without any probable cause, they were taken from their homes, whole families taken from their homes. They were forced to sell almost everything they owned. They were told they could take only what they could carry. And they went to assembly centers where they were held, in some cases, in horse stalls. And then they were taken on eventually to incarceration camps. And they were not detained there. They were not interned there. They were incarcerated there against their will for years. And that's what I think of, I guess, as the immoral clarity of that. That today is as bright and distinctive as it has ever been, just like that marquee. And it's maybe even more bright and more distinctive today. This is Fort Bliss, Texas. Fort Bliss is a real fort, a historic and continuing installation of the United States Army. It's just outside El Paso, Texas. See how El Paso scoots up on it like that? Today, Fort Bliss is the site of the largest immigrant prison in the country. The Trump administration put up a hastily constructed tent camp there this summer. It's been growing ever since. They've got just under 3,000 people there right now. The White House has said proudly they plan to keep adding more. They say they have built room for 5,000. But, I mean, just look at that photo for a second. I will tell you, you have not seen a lot of photos like this. This photo is hard to get. We got this photo. We just got this photo from, we bought it from a longtime Texas photographer who's an Army veteran who has been documenting the expansion of this immigrant prison camp at Fort Bliss in the Texas desert. He took this aerial shot, and as you can see there, there's these long rows of what appear to be sort of semi-permanent white tents, and they've taken over this entire section of the base. I will tell you, that's the closest we can get to seeing what's going on inside, but we are starting to get some information.
3: The ACLU and the Texas Civil Rights and Human Rights Watch sent a letter to U.S. ICE officials earlier today detailing accounts of horrific conditions, including alleged beatings, medical neglect, insufficient food, and sexual abuse by officers against detained migrants.
4: What happens inside the nation's largest migrant detention site? And why are advocates sounding the alarm? Well, new allegations from detainees at Camp East Montana point to abuse, unsafe conditions, and struggles to reach attorneys. The ACLU calls it a warning as federal officials push back, saying conditions are humane.
0: Because this is on a military base, they may be hoping that this site at Fort Bliss is essentially off the radar of both the public and the Constitution. It is difficult for people who are locked up at this site to speak to lawyers. It is hard for any of us to know what the process is that got the people who are there locked up there. It is hard for us to know who's in charge. It's on a military base, but operated by a private contractor. Nobody admits that they are accountable to the public in terms of letting anybody know what the conditions are. It's hard to get photos of what it looks like from the outside, let alone to find out who is inside. A black site. A legal black box in America in the middle of the desert. And if this feels familiar, it may be because this same site, Fort Bliss, was also the site of a hastily constructed incarceration camp for immigrants 83 years ago during World War II. Same place. This is Terminal Island. This is about 25 miles south of where we are tonight in Los Angeles. Over the summer, immigration agents used Terminal Island as a staging area for their raids across LA. When we saw those masked federal agents jumping out of unmarked cars and grabbing people off the streets in LA, those agents started their operation at Terminal Island. This is Terminal Island a little over 80 years ago, when it was a fishing village, home to thousands of Japanese immigrants and U.S.-born Japanese Americans. In February 1942, the people who lived on Terminal Island were among the first Japanese Americans on the West Coast to be forced out of their homes. They were rounded up and sent to prison camps. Their thriving fishing village there and everybody's homes there were bulldozed. This is the corner of First Street and Central Avenue in Little Tokyo. This is less than 2 miles from here. In 1942, this corner was home to a Buddhist temple. And invoking the Alien Enemies Act, which you've heard a lot about this year, the FBI arrested most of the staff at that temple and sent them to various prison camps. From that temple, the one person who worked there who remained, the one person who was left alone, was one Buddhist minister with the classically Japanese name, so forgive my pronunciation here if I get it wrong. His name was Julius Goldwater. He was not Japanese, which is why he was left. He actually was a first cousin to the future arch-conservative Republican presidential candidate and senator from Arizona, Barry Goldwater. But because Julius Goldwater was not Japanese, he was the one who was left behind at the temple when everybody else was taken. And then when he was left behind, he did what he could to at least safeguard the possessions of his Japanese-American friends and colleagues who were rounded up. He at least tried to safeguard their homes personally as best he could. He was one of the very, very, very few non-Japanese-American allies who stepped up to help. When the widespread arrests and seizures of property right after Pearl Harbor expanded to a policy targeting not just so-called alien enemies, but targeting all people of Japanese descent, a racial decree, that temple at the corner of First and Central is where ordinary Japanese Americans, whole families were ordered to assemble to be put on buses to be relocated, as they said, relocated to the camps. Today, the temple is the site of the Japanese American National Museum. And just a few months ago, California's governor, Gavin Newsom, was giving a speech inside that museum, specifically inside the Democracy Center at that museum, when masked, heavily armed federal agents swarmed the plaza outside and then started mugging for the cameras.
5: We're here making Los Angeles a safer place. Since we won't have politicians that'll do that, we do that ourselves. So that's what we're here today, as you can see. Already making it a safer place. We're glad to be here. Not going anywhere.
6: And you know, the governor's inside right there.
5: I don't know where he's at.
6: Give him, he's about 100 feet behind us.
7: ICE out of LA! ICE out of LA! ICE out of LA!
0: When that happened, when all those masked federal agents showed up on Democracy Plaza in August, Angelino named Rumi Fujimoto was at the counter of her family's store in Little Tokyo, a store where they sell every imaginable variety of the coolest Dodgers merch you have ever seen in your life. And Ms. Fujimoto heard the commotion. She later told the New York Times that she just, without thinking, just tore out of her store, started shouting to everyone that the immigration agents were there, trying to warn her neighbors. She told the Times, "I felt like Paul Revere." That day, that same day, you saw all of those people, you saw all of those Angelinos chanting, "ICE out of LA." Chanting ICE out of LA and then making sure that it happened, pushing those federal agents back, taunting them down the block as they turned tail and left. Los Angeles, God bless you. You have not taken any of this lying down. You have chased ICE vehicles out of your neighborhoods with bullhorns. You have delivered food to your neighbors who are afraid to leave their homes. You have marched and protested and shouted and jeered and given one-finger salutes and swore and made the federal government's symbolic shows of force look petty and small. You have declared a countywide state of emergency to help people and protect people the same way you would if their lives had been upended by some terrible natural disaster. Although this disaster is very much man-made. LA
8: You have been a force to be reckoned with. You are helping yourselves. You are helping your country. You have been a force to be reckoned with. You have endured and outlasted this attack on your city, just as you will the next one.
9: It's still happening.
8: Yes. It is still happening. And you have been here before. Back then, when the American government began sweeping up people across LA based solely and explicitly on their race, Japanese Americans, almost entirely without help, found ways to survive and to resist in their own way, not just in that moment, but also for decades afterwards. And we see their legacy on the streets of LA today. We see it in members of the group Nikkei Progressives driving around town, keeping a watchful eye out for immigration agents. Amy Oba's grandparents were among the more than 125,000 Japanese Americans who were imprisoned in this country simply because of their race during World War II. Amy recently told the New York Times, she said, quote, "I definitely think about my family when we organize, when we go out on patrols, because that could have been my family in prison. It's just a difference of what, like 80 years? So that's what we're here to talk about tonight. We are going to meet people whose families were affected directly by the mass incarceration in the 1940s. We are going to talk with people who have made it their life's work to study it and to make sure we get it right. People who have been beyond generous with me and Mike Yarvitz and Kelsey Desiderio and Jen Mulraney Donovan as we have produced this labor of love, Burn Order. And we are going to meet some local elected leaders tonight who are standing in the breach today and some of the activists who are helping them. And we're going to take questions from you guys. Very, very, very excited to get going tonight. Thank you so, so much for being here. Let's go.

0: It was a crime by the government.
1: They had no idea what was going to happen. My mother said in her diary, "I wonder if today's the day they're going to line us up and shoot us."
0: One of the most radical policies ever carried out in the United States.
1: When I started researching, I came across my own files, and it gives my name. I think I'm 3 months. And in the column about the status, I was an enemy alien.
0: One of the most radical policies ever even tried in the United States.
2: America had never incarcerated a mass body of its citizens before.
0: For one key man inside the government, this was his crusade.
2: Carl Mandessa was absolutely the architect of the program of forced removal and imprisonment. He consistently believed the loyalty of Japanese Americans could never be determined.
0: The U.S. military deployed on the streets of America.
1: There was tremendous anxiety as they saw neighbors and friends being taken.
0: Whole communities targeted for removal.
1: Anybody with 1/16th Japanese blood was not likely, but was a threat to national security. And that was a justification for taking these children and putting them into prison.
0: A shambolic process.
2: They're doing this on the fly, making things up as they go along.
0: And when accountability finally came knocking, there was the burn order to cover it all up.
3: Copies of the original report were ordered destroyed. They were burned. It was absolutely stunning that these documents existed. It was that classic smoking gun evidence that every lawyer wants to find.
0: It was a stain on this country, one that we said we would never repeat.
3: Many of us were Japanese Americans whose parents and grandparents had been incarcerated. And so for the opportunity for us to bring a case that would try and address the injustice of their incarceration was an opportunity of a lifetime.
4: Please welcome here tonight live, Dr. Satsuki Ina, Mr. Frank Abe, and Professor Lord Banai. Such an honor to have all three of you here with us. Let me tell people who you are. They know you from Born Order, from your beautiful and distinctive voices. But Dr. Ina was born at the Tule Lake prison camp in California. She is a psychotherapist, a filmmaker. She's the author of an incredible book about her family history and her own journey of healing and activism. It's called The Poet and the Silk Girl. It's very good. You should read it. She's also the co-founder of the social justice organization Tsuru for Solidarity, which has a starring role in episode 6 of the podcast. Frank Abe is a journalist and activist and writer and historian and filmmaker. Frank's father was incarcerated at Heart Mountain. In 1978, Frank helped organize the first Day of Remembrance in Seattle, which was one of the key events helping kickstart the campaign for redress. Frank's graphic novel about the resistance to wartime incarceration is called We Hereby Refuse. If you have not read it yet, it will blow your mind. He's also the co-editor of an indispensable anthology from Penguin called The Literature of Japanese American Incarceration. And he knows how to do this. Lori Banai is with us, Professor Banai. Her family was incarcerated at the Santa Anita racetrack and then at Manzanar. As a brand new young baby lawyer, she was part of the legal team that overturned the conviction of Fred Korematsu in 1983. Today, she is Professor Emerita at Seattle University School of Law, and she's the author of a brilliant biography of Fred Korematsu, which is called Enduring Conviction. It is such a privilege to have all three of you here. I gotta say, I'm very nervous to talk with you. I'm intimidated by all of your presence. Lori, let me start with you. I want to ask you to contextualize a little bit the incarceration policy. Obviously, it did not come out of nowhere. The policy arrived in the context of a long string of discriminatory laws. Can you talk a little bit about how that made the policy possible, what we should understand about that now?
3: Absolutely. any understanding of the wartime incarceration has to take place understanding the history of discrimination against Japanese Americans. Japanese Americans were denied the ability to become citizens. They were denied the ability to own the land that they worked. There were anti-miscegenation laws preventing Japanese from intermarrying with whites. And some Japanese American kids went to segregated schools. So there's a whole history of exclusion and othering and being treated as foreign and dangerous. And so I kind of think about the removal of Japanese Americans from the West Coast as an ultimate exclusion after a history of exclusion in this country. And so it's against this backdrop that the bombing of Pearl Harbor took place. And of course, that's the match that kind of like activated all of the activists, anti-Japanese activists. There were civic groups. You mentioned in your podcast the farmers, the farmers' agricultural organizations, politicians on every level of government, the media, all calling for the removal of Japanese Americans from the West Coast. And so even though there might have been certainly some of the government officials identified in the podcast who actuated the program of incarceration, it was indeed a popular act where it was people had sought ways to get rid of Japanese Americans from the West Coast for decades and decades, and this was the opportunity to make it happen.
5: And that to that point, Frank, I was thinking about the Earl Warren arc of history. Earl Warren obviously ends up being a very different figure in popular imagination than he was in that moment leading up to the incarceration policy. And I think if you look at it as a political realist, I don't know what was in his heart, but certainly Earl Warren and the other politicians who got on this bandwagon, so many in Congress and in the United States Senate, benefited from politically from their vitriol and their lies about Japanese Americans. It was good politics, this incarceration policy. That sort of thing doesn't end when the policy ends. And that sort of thing

Japanese Americans got out of the camps, and America still viewed our parents and grandparents as somewhat suspect. I mean, they must have done something wrong. Otherwise, why were they put in these prison camps? And so my parents' generation grew up with the idea that, with people saying still, you know, it was you guys who bombed Pearl Harbor after all. Remember Pearl Harbor? And so when we were growing up, it was a question of asking our parents, you know, mom, dad, we just learned about this in school. How could you let this happen to you? Why'd you go along? Why didn't you resist? And the answer was, you know, the country was against us. And people at the time still believed that Japanese Americans were suspect. And we, at that time, we knew that we had to do something to change the narrative in this country, to turn the country around and to understand two things. That one, the camps were wrong. And two, that the government needed to do something tangible to apologize and award a token compensation, not for our property losses and lost freedom, but for the violations of the Constitution of due process and equal protection under the law. And that was the kind of underlying part of redress.

0: just repeating itself.
1: Dr. Ina, you spoke really movingly for our interview on the podcast about how during mass incarceration there wasn't public outcry. And I have heard a lot of white people respond to the podcast by really being stuck on that point and being filled with a lot of shame about that revelation. I think people thought once they knew that I was doing this podcast, there'd be more heroes. And there are heroes, but there aren't a lot of heroes from that moment, and there aren't a lot of non-Japanese American heroes who are standing up for their neighbors. We are today seeing activism and outcry about the Trump administration's targeting of immigrants and minority groups. I wonder how you assess it in terms of the difference and how meaningful that difference is instrumentally and also emotionally.
2: Yeah. Thank you for asking that question. One thing is clear is that as Japanese Americans, when we first heard news that children were being separated from their families, we realized that we are the people that we needed, that we had to show up as former child prisoners unjustly incarcerated and separated from our families. So our work as part of our organization, Tsuru for Solidarity, was to activate Japanese Americans, help them make the connection about how this is so resonant, how it is a repetition of our history, and how important it is for us to stand together and speak out. And, you know, our secondary hope is that then you would see us standing up, many of us 80s and 90s, bringing our wheelchairs, our canes, our hearing aids. Defying military officers when they ordered us to leave. Standing in front of prison camps that had hundreds of children separated from their parents. And we said, not now, not again. Stop repeating history.
1: Lori, I think for some people listening to Burn Order who are maybe thinking sort of hard about this history for the first time, the one name that they might have known about this story before spending this much time with it, I mean, maybe other than FDR, is Korematsu. And you, of course, worked on the legal team that overturned Mr. Korematsu's conviction. His conviction was vacated, which means his name was cleared for that conviction. The Supreme Court also said his case was wrongly decided. But you have written that the Korematsu case is still, in your words, a loaded weapon, that it is still legally dangerous and it is still out there. Can you talk about that a little bit?
2: So that's actually Justice Jackson in dissent in Korematsu said that Korematsu stands as a loaded weapon, certainly foresaw the future here. Korematsu has not been overruled. We were able to vacate Fred's conviction. We were able to prove that Japanese Americans, there was no military necessity. The court was lied to, as was shown in the podcast. But the Korematsu Supreme Court decision wasn't overruled itself. We won at the lower court. We didn't get back up before the Supreme Court. One of the most frightening things about Korematsu that still persists today is that the court during the Japanese American cases said that we have to defer to the government when the government's acting in the name of national security. In fact, in Hirabayashi, the court said when the government is called upon to exercise its judgment and discretion by the war-making branches of government, it's not for the court to sit in judgment of their decisions. And the court ultimately said, we only have to ask whether there's some rational basis for this. And then in Korematsu, they adopted that very deferential standard and upheld the removal of Japanese Americans from the West Coast on what we know now was a fraudulent record, right? So fast forward to Trump versus Hawaii, where the court again said, with regard to the Muslim ban, you know what, this is a matter of national security.

0: even though we have statements from Trump saying anti-Muslim statements, those don't really matter because on issues of national security, the court has to defer to the executive, and then still today, the government is asking the court to defer on issues of national security, which would be bad enough. We all know the separation of powers, the checks and balances, right? And so to have an area where the court's going to say, we don't really have a role to act as a check is incredibly frightening. Now, an even greater threat, because the whole phrase national security, the limits of it are being pushed beyond belief. During World War II, military necessity, national security included picking up U.S. citizens on U.S. soil and rounding them up. We've also seen it rounding up people who are suspected of being the member of a gang and deporting them. Restraining them, deporting them. We see masked ICE agents picking up people off the street in the name of national security, and we see our government firing on boats.
1: It feels particularly ominous to me that we're talking once again about getting rid of birthright citizenship, about denaturalizing people. You're a naturalized citizen if you were born elsewhere, but you became a citizen while living here. Even beyond that, the administration and the president has ranted sometimes about the idea of stripping American citizenship even from the homegrowns, right? Even from native-born citizens. And that the only reason you would want to do that is to be able to treat people in ways that you can't treat them if they are citizens.
2: Yeah. And Congress in World War II had been, for decades, had been trying to strip the Nisei and the Issei, our parents and grandparents, of their citizenship, or the Nisei, or the birthright citizenship, I should say, or to deport all the Japanese in America from the U.S. And so one part of the story was the Tule Lake Segregation Center where Satsuki was born. And there, the government in 1944, Congress passed the Denaturalization Act in 1944 to Francis Biddle, the Attorney General, knew they couldn't strip American citizens of their birthright citizenship, the Nisei. So they passed a bill to allow the Japanese in the camps to voluntarily renounce the U.S. citizenship. And 5,000 at Tule Lake took the bait, and they walked right into the trap spent the next 10 years struggling to get back their citizenship once they realized the gravity of their mistake. So in World War II, America tried to get Japanese Americans to self-deport. And even now, we're seeing the Trump administration trying to use the term self-deportation, offering incentives for immigrants to leave on their own. Yeah. It's a very frightening precedent.
1: And is the pretext under which they are making the conditions in these black site camps so austere and terrible? They're saying, well, we want it to be miserable so that you will self-deport.
2: Yes.

0: our fathers and grandfathers were taken away, you know, from our families. So we know about family separation. We were in prison for almost four years.
1: Dr. Ina, thinking about your group, Tsuru for Solidarity. Tsuru means cranes, right? Solidarity means solidarity. If Americans were to have real solidarity in this moment with each other, with immigrants of all stripes, with the people who need it most, what would that look like? What would we be doing differently than what we're doing now?
2: Well, first of all, I think being here tonight is part of the resistance we need to build.
1: No making your host cry.
3: No, not allowed. Not allowed.
2: You know, we need people to humanize the process that's happening now, this harm that is being perpetrated. And as a child born in a prison camp, my life has been tainted by the trauma that my parents suffered holding me in their arms. And we're damaging children every day while they're held in these prison camps. People are afraid that, like my mother felt, that maybe today's the day they're going to line us up and shoot us. So we need to speak up. I think it doesn't have to be all the grand, big national things. It is even the small actions that create solidarity, offering help in some ways, whether it's food or accompaniment to the courts, whether it's speaking up at demonstrations. It's being kind to each other. It means that there'll be a healing in our protest. I know that's been my experience, that showing up and standing in front of these military officers that are threatening us, that as we shout back, stop repeating history, we were surprised at something amazing happened for us. We were having a healing, finding the voice that we didn't have back when we were incarcerated and dehumanized.
1: Frank, I think that a lot of people who've never tried to spend time with this history or don't have a personal connection to it, in particular, don't know about redress.
3: Yes.
1: And don't know about the apology, don't know about the restitution payments that were made, don't know about the explicit promises from the U.S. government that this was wrong and we would not do it again.
3: Yes.
1: And part of the reason that we wanted to do this podcast and have it take this arc was to tell that story, to try to cement that history in people's minds, that this is something we said we wouldn't do again. And some of the people who said we wouldn't do it again are people who you like. I wonder how you think about the fact of redress and today's activism.
4: Well, it's at the time, 1978 to 1988 was a very short window to essentially, again, turn the nation around on the question of the camps being wrong. President Reagan signed the Civil Liberties Act in 1988. And we thought at the time that job's done. We've done it. This will never happen again. And we've established that in American law and the Constitution. So it apparently America has a shorter memory span. And so then we said never again. And now we say never again
2: is now.
4: It's as simple as that.
1: Is it, and this is to any of you, because you've all had different roles in different parts of this, and I'd ask you, feel free to avoid this question if you don't want to answer it, or tell me your answer if you do. Should the people who were most personally responsible for conceiving, designing, and implementing this policy be more famous for it? Would we benefit from a country for knowing more specifically and personally about not just the miasmic error that was created here, but the bad actions of specific government officials who pushed it through and made it happen?
2: Yeah, a great symbol of that is seeing these guards with their face covered, their stories hidden. You know, it evokes the executioner. People are terrified because they have dehumanized not only their victims, but themselves. So naming them, learning about them, and sharing and passing on that information is how we teach the next generation what happens to people when they lose their humanity.
5: That's beautiful. That's amazing. Yeah.
1: Yeah. Lori?
6: I want to add to something that Frank just said about we wanted reparations so that nothing like this could ever happen again. I think the problem is the definition of this, is people have a very narrow view of what this is. Like, so like maybe they're not going to round up 125,000 Japanese Americans again. Check, we're not going to do that again, right? And in fact, just as Roberts in the Trump Rehawaii decision said, Korematsu was wrong the day it was decided. You know, we shouldn't have rounded up 125,000 Japanese Americans. But that's not the it, I think, that we all care about. The it we all care about is really singling out a group of people as suspicious, as dangerous, as criminals, just because they're Mexican, because they're Japanese, because they're Chinese. It's the singling out of a group.
4: And demonizing them.
6: And demonizing them and scapegoating them. And I think that that's, it's, the problem is understanding what's that we're not going to let it happen again.
1: Yeah. Mm-hmm. We want to hear from you guys in the audience, so I know I have some questions for our panel. Before we do that, though, I'm going to take a little bit of moment of privilege to recognize some of the really important people who are here in the audience tonight. And this is very humbling. Peter Irons is here.
2: Okay.
1: You heard Peter's voice in the podcast. Peter and Aiko Herzig Yoshinaga uncovered the documents that proved that the government lied about the origin of the incarceration policy.
7: Thank you.
1: That led to the quorum nobis strategy that Lori was part of to overturn the convictions of Fred Korematsu and Gordon Hirabayashi and Min Yasui. I also want to recognize Dale Minami is here. With Peter and Aiko's documents in hand, he led the legal team that successfully overturned the Korematsu conviction. I want to also tell you that Fred Korematsu's daughter is here. Karen Korematsu is here with us tonight. It's an honor to have you here, Karen. From the Manzanar Committee, the co-chair Bruce Embry is here, along with more than a dozen representatives from the Manzanar Committee. Thank you so much, Bruce, and the Manzanar Committee for being here. Thank you. Thank you. We have ambassadors here from the Japanese American National Museum who are here. Thank you so much for all of your work and for being here. We have representatives from Densho who are here, and everybody who's ever done any work in an archive right now knows that Densho are demigods in this area. They do the work of preserving the history of the incarceration policy and the people who lived it and the people who survived it and the people who fought it. And finally, with humility, I want to just take a moment to recognize the survivors and the family members of survivors of the prison camps who are with us here tonight. If you can stand or raise your hands. We are honored by your presence. We are honored by your presence. We are honored by your presence.

0: In this instance, we are learning from the past what not to do in the future. So I think the people are standing up where we didn't do this in the 40s.
1: Hello.
2: Hello.
1: My name is Amber Tejas, and I am from Monrovia, California.
2: God bless you.
1: I am a history teacher in Los Angeles Unified School District. Eagle Rock High School. I just want to thank all of you on stage for all of the work that you're doing. Many of my students and their families are affected by this president's policies on immigration. So thank you for all of your hard work. And one of my goals within my classroom is to bring historical perspectives from traditionally marginalized groups throughout history into mainstream history lessons. I use language very intentionally in my classroom. Last year, I read Sharon McMahon's book that included a profile on Norman Mineta and Daniel Inouye, and she used terms like incarceration and imprisonment camps in lieu of the term internment camps. I noticed in this podcast that you did the same, Rachel. How important is it to use language like that? And do you think at some point the history books will change to use a more accurate description of those camps?
2: What a great question. A great question and beautifully put. Would any of you like to answer that? Satsuki.
3: So much of the government's effort to hide and distort what they did to us started with the language, the euphemistic language used to minimize the trauma, the ways in which they protected themselves by using words like relocation. And I know for myself, when I was writing my own book, I caught myself, because I had internalized what the government had said about what happened to us, and then realized that we weren't just removed from our homes, we weren't just placed in horse stalls. You know, we were arrested, and we were imprisoned. We were behind barbed wire fences, and how important it is for students to learn the truth about our experience and the gravity of the distortion of reality that our government led.
4: If Roger Daniels were here, Professor Roger Daniels, he would point out that internment is a legal term that applies only to the arrest and imprisonment of enemy aliens or aliens without citizenship. So internment was a term we kind of progressed to in the 70s and 80s, when the term back then in polite society was relocation camp. So it was a struggle just to say internment camp, and now we're getting more to proper terminology and calling them incarceration camps.
5: So I was going to say the same thing, that internment applies to the imprisonment of citizens of another country with which we're at war. And so using it in terms of the mass incarceration of Japanese Americans is improper, but it's proper with regard to the roundup right after Pearl Harbor of our grandparents, of the immigrants, would be properly called internment, and then Executive Order 9066 would we call it incarceration. But it's technical, but it's also respecting the ability of the people to name their own experiences,
2: yes.
5: I think.
2: Yeah. I've always felt like one of the signs of growing up is becoming intolerant of euphemism.
6: Yeah.
7: Hi, I am Mary Lee Nambu. This is my husband, Rich Nambu.
2: Hi.
7: And we are from Glendora, California, and he's Sansei. My question is for Dr. Ina. I'm a licensed clinician. I'm here with Rich, my husband, whose parents were both incarcerated. In your work as a psychotherapist, have you discovered clusters of symptoms common in the multi-generational transmission process unique to internment camp survivors' children?
3: Yes. You know, many times people who are starting to express and identify with the trauma that they suffered they talk about how their parents didn't talk about the camps and somehow assume that because the parents didn't talk about it, not only did it not affect them, but that it wasn't so bad. So the part of the goal of therapy is to help the person identify what is motivating their parents to be so silent. So much anxiety and depression became evident to me as I worked with families who said the teenager who was getting into trouble wasn't getting straight A's like all Japanese Americans should. There was something wrong with him. But I often explain that trauma has a way of getting communicated mostly non-verbally. So my parents lived in great fear after they were released because they were afraid that anything that we might do could put us back in prison again. So much unpredictability because they never committed a crime that justified what happened to them. So the transmission of trauma is really evident in the need to succeed and the threat and danger if you don't. So my parents communicated to me on a regular basis, if you get a B, if you get in trouble, the teacher scolds you, if you get a parking ticket, that drastic, horrible things are going to happen in your life. And so the need to achieve, many of the young people that I treated in my practice were young people who were so stressed from the amount of pressure they felt from their parents because it was a dangerous world for my parents. And our need to success was how we were going to save our parents from that kind of anxiety. So I could do a whole another book on it, but I hope that answers your question.
2: Thank you.
6: Hi there, my name is Angel Slimokoski and I'm from Valencia, and it's a humbling experience to be here with all of you people. Thank you. And thank you, Peter, for being here. My question is, burn order shows that authoritarianism rarely arrives with tanks. It creeps in through paperwork, quiet compliance, and people who don't want to get involved. Today, what form of societal silence do you see as most dangerous? And how can we as citizens actively disrupt it before it's too late?
4: I'm not going to offer any particular remedy aside from what we talked about, talk to your neighbors, be visible, get in the way, don't obey in advance, as Timothy Snyder said. But I think that the quote that I want to pass on is from Pulitzer Prize-winning author Viet Thanh Nguyen of USC. If you want to know what you would have done when Japanese Americans were forcibly removed and incarcerated in World War II, now you know. It's what you're doing now.
2: Mm-hmm. I would just add, and I'm no expert on these things, that I would say that in the news business, one thing that I have noticed that I think is really corrosive is when the administration puts out statements about people who it has been caught radically mistreating, or flagrantly mistreating, or mistreating in such a way that it has attracted empathy or attention from other people, they will also always find some way to release some sort of derogatory information mm-hmm. about the person who was targeted. Right. And you will see in the news business a retraction of interest. And it may not be a removal of interest, but you will see it get sort of knocked down a peg in terms of how it's going to be covered. Oh, this person had a conviction. Oh, this person had a removal order. Oh, this person had any number of things that are completely incommensurate with the treatment that they received that got all of our attention in the first place. There are no perfect victims. There are no perfect victims, and your perfection should not define whether or not we see you as a victim. And that that is makes me itch. It makes me itch at work. Professor Brunei, did you want to talk about that at all, that weigh in on that last question?
5: I do have to say I'm really heartened by the number of people who are standing up now, who stood up after the treatment of Muslims and persons of Middle Eastern descent after 9/11. I mean, I'm heartened by that. I think all that happened. I'm sure you all felt the same way. Felt like people are standing up in ways that people didn't stand up after the incarceration. And the lawyers on the front line today just blow my mind that they're doing the really hard work that they're doing. But I also totally agree with the sentiment that we all can do something, all need to do something, that during the incarceration, vast majority just let it happen, and we just can't do that. And so the No Kings rally, showing up, protesting, writing letters to the editor, having speakers come up. I talk about the Japanese American incarceration a lot because I think a lot of people in this country get that that was wrong.
2: Yes. Yes.
5: Some people think it didn't happen, they're deniers or whatever, but I think a lot of people get that it's wrong. And so if you can start talking about the Japanese American incarceration and then push the envelope a little bit and talk about ignorance and fear and all of that, people then can get how what's happening with immigrants today. So I think talking about the Japanese American incarceration is a powerful way of kind of raising consciousness, and I think all three of us agree with that, to your civic organizations, to your church groups, to your Kiwanis clubs, to your, like, you know, whatever, buy books for elementary schools, all of that. I think there's so many things we can do as individuals.
2: It starts a moral conversation immediately. Yeah, it goes right to people's hearts. Lori Benai, Frank Abe, Satsuki Ina. I could not have done any of the work that we did without not just the interviews that we did with you, but also the guidance from you. Thank you, especially for telling us when we were going wrong. thank you for being here today. You're real American heroes, and I am honored to be with you here today. Thank you.
8: Thank you so much.
2: Thank you. Thank you, Joe. Thank you.
8: Thank you. Thank you. Thank you. Thank you. Thank you.

0: We've been talking a lot already tonight about parallels between what happened 80 years ago and in our own time, what is different now. As we mentioned, Dr. Ina, in her interview with us for the podcast, she was very blunt about the fact that there really were not street protests. There were, there was one magazine article that came out in the New Republic months after people had already been in the camps. There was one politician who we covered, the Colorado Governor Ralph Carr, who we highlight in the series. There were the Quakers, the Quaker activists, who advocated against it and who also tried to provide comfort and tried to do things that would mitigate the harm that were being that was being caused to these communities. But when I think about the leadership and the lack of protest, what we saw, the absence of protest, the absence of street resistance from non-Japanese Americans who saw what was happening to their neighbors, the absence of courage among elected officials at every level, that is very important for us to understand about how wrong Japanese-American incarceration was and how it was able to happen. But it is not exactly the circumstance in which we find ourselves today. Right? We do now have, just talk about elected leaders, we have some elected leaders who are willing to take a stand. And when we see them taking a stand, their motivations are patriotic, they are personal, sometimes they are political, but we welcome it all.
1: Together we're sending a message to Donald Trump, to Kristi Noem, to Gregory Bovino, and anyone else seeking to terrorize our people. Your divisiveness and your brutality are not welcome here.
2: We're at the Democracy Center in Little Tokyo, the sacred site where we were interning and busing the Japanese. That shameful part of our past. And what did the administration do? What did Stephen Miller do? What did Donald Trump do? They sent masked men. Immigrants have rights. And we have the right to stand up and push back.
3: You cannot stop people just because they are brown. Not in this city, not in this country. It's not normal. It's not anywhere close to being normal. And it's rightfully shocked the conscience of all of us.
4: This is an attack on every person in this city and in every city in our country.
5: So hear me, President Trump, when I say this. To get to any of us, you will have to get through all of us.
6: This is a racist, bigoted attack on brown-skinned people who have an accent. It has nothing to do about safety. It has nothing to do about keeping Charlotte safe.
7: I'm a former immigrant. I'm mayor of this city. And, you know, the stigmatization of one people in our community throughout the country of Latinos and people of Latino descent is just wrong.
8: I think it is shameful that this administration makes citizens feel like they have to carry a passport in their own country. No citizen should have to carry a passport in their own country to prove that they're an American.
0: I'd like to introduce you to a couple of the people who you just saw there. Pasadena's Mayor Victor Gordo. Thank you for being here, Mr. Mayor. California Congressman Mark Takano. And activist Amy Oba of Nikkei Progressives, who you heard me talk about earlier tonight here in L.A. All right, let me give you a little more introduction for each of them. Congressman Takano's parents and grandparents were all sent to incarceration camps during World War II. After they returned home to Riverside County, Mark Takano grew up there. He has now represented that district in Congress. We are honored to have you here. Pasadena's Mayor Victor Gordo moved to Pasadena from Mexico with his parents when he was a kid. If you watched the show on MS Now called The Rachel Maddow Show, you will recognize him as one of the first public officials we interviewed on the show this year about fighting back against federal agents, including suing ICE to stop their tactics in this city. And specifically, you may also remember the story of Mayor Gordo signing himself up on the spot spontaneously to name himself the lawyer the personal attorney for one man who had been taken by ICE, whose wife had brought his medication. She was trying to get his medication to him. He met her at the doors of the ICE facility where they would not let her in and they would not take the medication. He, on the spot, became that man's attorney to try to get into that facility to get him his medication. We are also joined, as I mentioned earlier, by Amy Oba with Nikkei Progressive. She is a community leader. That organization is based in Little Tokyo, and Amy's grandparents were incarcerated at Heart Mountain during World War II. She's now an organizer in a rapid response network to help protect her community from the ICE raids in LA. So it's fantastic to have all of you here. Amy, let me start with you just to ask you a little bit about what you do, the nuts and bolts. What are you guys doing on a day-to-day, week-to-week basis?
9: Yeah, so it's quite simple. There's just a group of us that regularly drive around our community. We're looking for ICE activity. We started organizing when Trump invoked the Alien Enemies Act earlier this year. We got together as many community orgs as we could. It helps that Nikkei Progressives has a lot of people who have been organizing in the Japanese-American community for decades, and we wanted to know what we could do to help. So we started with Know Your Rights trainings and red card distribution. We also formed a rapid response network under CHRLA, and a little bit later, we adopted safety and peace patrols to when we learned about them from the Harbor Area Peace Patrols. We worked together with them to draw attention to the fact, like you mentioned earlier, that ICE was staging out of Terminal Island, which was a former Japanese-American community. And when we saw what they were doing, we implemented that as well. And what we... Yes, it's really...
0: Can you explain a little bit about how the peace patrols work, about how that happens, how that works?
9: Yeah. We're just driving around in cars. We're keeping an eye out for ICE. And when ICE is in the community, we're letting everybody know. Luckily, we're very connected. We can spread the word quickly. And we want to get on the ground to document and to just alert our community. And it really does matter because when people are arrested by ICE, it is like they're kidnapped. They really can just disappear for days, for weeks. ICE won't have them in their system. Sometimes, like, we know of a family right now, it's been 8 weeks, and the family have started to believe that their family member's dead because ICE will not provide any information on where they are, what's happened to them. And so even just getting a name so that the family can know and the immigration lawyers can know where to look for people is really helpful.
0: Do you need support, more support from the community than you're getting?
9: Yeah! We would love more support from the community.

0: This is sort of carrying on from the earlier discussion we had. Mm-hmm. Continuity between what Congress did in the 1980s, right? The investigation, the apology, the restitution payments, the pledge, the bipartisan, unified, unanimous pledge that we would never do this again. It feels like there's utter discontinuity between that era in Congress, which was the Reagan era when that happened, and now. Is there a way that Congress can reconnect to that moral clarity of that moment?
1: Well, we are in a muddy moment, more than muddy. We've seen the same kind of lies being told about Latinos and other immigrants, fear of being whipped up, national security being invoked as the premise for why people's civil liberties can be violated. There is a difference, though. I do think there are more people who know the history, not enough people who know the history of Japanese-American internment. I was heartened in the first Trump administration to hear Laura Bush, the wife of George W. Bush, say what, you know, the separation policy, this reminds me of what happened to Japanese-Americans. So it was a prominent Republican figure. It wasn't enough, but it told me that it had not completely disappeared. You know, more recently, at the memorial of Norm Mineta, George Bush showed up at the eulogy and talked about how important it was to have Norm Mineta in the cabinet during 9/11. Mm-hmm. And Norm spoke up and said, "Mr. President, we cannot repeat what happened to Japanese Americans and my people." So it is important that we review this history. I am disappointed that we have a Supreme Court that is highly deferential to executive power. I want to put a... We can hope we can win, that these cases win their way through the courts and that they finally overturn Korematsu. But more immediately, we can build a national support for a bill that I introduced along with my Japanese American colleagues in February as Trump took office, the Korematsu Takai Civil Liberties Act. And what the bill does is it prohibits detention or imprisonment based on someone's race, nationality, or any other perceived characteristic. It seems incredible to me. It seems incredible to me that we haven't done this. Yeah. Mm-hmm. And that's not the standard of our courts. But we saw Justice Kavanaugh, beyond belief, give license to ICE and everybody else to do racial profiling, which is the connection of the present moment to what happened during World War II. Yeah. People being denied their liberty based on who they are. And this is not America.
0: Mayor Gordo, there's fighting back to try to stop what's happening and the type of shield, the type of legal shield that Congressman Takano is talking about. But there's also just helping people who are being hurt. And I wanted to ask, how do you think about just, you know, mutual aid, just helping communities that right now in many places are in hiding, that are bearing the brunt of what Trump is doing, and how that is changing life in Pasadena right now?
2: You know, it really is. You know, I've experienced living in that fear. As you mentioned, I was born in Zacatecas, Mexico. My parents brought me to Pasadena at age five, and I remember being brought across the border. And you know, my grandparents brought me to the border, where I was then brought across to reunite with my parents who had moved here 3 years before. And we lived in a garage. My father was a cook and dishwasher at the same Pasadena restaurant for 50 years. My mother was a seamstress. And we lived in a garage, and in that garage, I probably should have brought it, we had a coffee can. Remember the Folgers coffee cans, the big ones, the gallon size. And in that coffee can was

0: cash, copies of birth certificates, driver's licenses, and a handwritten list of phone numbers. And I knew from age five that if my parents did not come home, that I was to take that coffee can and knock on the neighbor's door and ask for help. And it pains me today to see kids, you know, the earlier panelists talked about the impact to kids and kids being harmed. And that's very true. I see it in the kids that I go visit at schools. I see it in the kids and their parents when I see them at the grocery store. It's had a tremendous emotional impact on Pasadena, and it's had a tremendous economic impact on Pasadena as well. And it's no way for anyone to live, not in Pasadena, not in this state of California, or this country, or the world. No one should live in fear.
1: And alleviating that fear is not necessarily a government project. It's a neighborly project, in many cases, a pastoral project. Yeah.
0: It's people to people.
1: Yeah. Amy, your grandparents were incarcerated during World War II. Does that family history inform the way that you think about this work now?
2: It does. It does. And I also think my community's history informs the way that I worked as well. So when Japanese Americans were fighting for redress, they weren't fighting alone. We actually had Representative Dimley from the Congressional Black Caucus approach our community and offer the Congressional Black Caucus's support through Congress for the bills. Yeah. He even went as far as to open up his offices in D.C. and let a giant delegation of Japanese Americans who were trying to lobby for these bills pass. He let them use his offices as their headquarters. And that is the kind of support that we need and that was instrumental in getting those bills passed for us. And so I feel like the Japanese American community has an obligation to stand in solidarity with other communities. And it's something we have done. We've been part of the Civil Rights Movement, the United Farm Workers Movement. Some of the Nikkei Progressive members were part of the Black Panthers. Yeah. And it's what drives our solidarity now. We believe that the Latino community right now is where the Japanese American community was 80 years ago, and it's our turn to be in solidarity. I also wanted to say a little bit that my own family history also drives my work. So my grandparents were both at Heart Mountain, Wyoming. That's where they met. They were young lovers. But my grandfather, and there is a little bit of family history discrepancy with this, but my father remembers hearing that my grandfather was a no-no boy. And for those of you who don't know, Japanese Americans were given a loyalty questionnaire when they entered the camp, and people who said, no, I will not swear loyalty to the U.S. government, and no, I will not serve in the U.S. military, were called no-no boys. And often they were separated from their families and interned in a separate prison camp. But my grandfather, and well, I want to say too that for Japanese Americans to serve in the U.S. military, when their families were in concentration camps at home, that took a certain type of courage and sacrifice. But I also think it takes a certain type of courage, like my grandfather, to say no. Like, for him, it was no. The way I'm being treated is not okay. The way my family and community is being treated right now is not okay. And I think that's something that we need right now in this moment, for more people to say no. The way that immigrant communities are being treated right now is not okay, and I'm going to do something about it.

0: There has been a lot of hand-wringing over the perception that the protest movement against Trump tends to skew older, that older Americans are leading the resistance while younger people are less involved. I want to say that the person who said, whoop, I'm with you. I don't think of it as a bad thing if the resistance movement is being led by the cotton tops. I really don't. I feel like you don't mess with America's seniors. And I have no problems and no reservations about this at all. But I wanted to ask Mayor Gordo about the nature of the pushback that you were describing in the streets. And then, Amy, afterwards, if you would talk a little bit about whether you feel like young people are engaged in the fight or how you feel about that multi-generational element.
1: Well, in Pasadena, we did have student groups who led protests. In fact, the initial protest that I attended was one put together by students at John Muir High School in Pasadena.
0: Wow.
1: They not only took to the streets themselves to protest, but then they organized their peers and they helped to organize, in large part, the large demonstrations. And that's what it's going to take. It's going to take people exercising their voice in all age groups. And then, you know, the congressman talks about the importance of all levels of government being involved. Pasadena immediately took a step to denounce officially the actions of the Trump administration at ICE. And I believe and I invite other communities, other cities and governmental entities, including school boards, to do the same thing. That's the type of partnership and the battle that we need to put up on all fronts.
0: Amy.
2: Yeah, I mean, I would say that a lot of people in Nikkei Progressives are my age and younger, so it's really fun to work in an intergenerational organization. Like, I have a really good time. But I actually do think the younger folks are pretty involved. I'm thinking about I'm thinking about the Palestinian encampments that went up all across the nation at college campuses. Students were incredibly organized and incredibly committed. And I think it's actually on our political leaders to take the concerns of this generation seriously. Very few people, very few, even Democrats, have been willing to speak out against the genocide happening in Gaza. And I think the younger generation has taken note and that political leaders need to work harder to incorporate the concerns of this generation.
0: Amy, thank you.
3: Can I just say something about this? So my 70-something aunt and uncle showed up at the protests. They were among the older generation. But, you know, I think there's something else going on here, Rachel. I sit on the Higher Ed Subcommittee of the Education Workforce Committee, and we've had these fraudulent hearings all year about weaponizing dissent or anti-Semitism on... There is anti-Semitism. I don't want to deny that there's anti-Semitism. But there's a weaponization also in a way that quells dissent on university campuses. And so part of what I think is going on among young people, especially in areas of the country where there should be vigorous dissent and vigorous pushback, is they've watched their peers being suspended from university. They've watched them being
0: arrested,
3: deported because of things they've written. We have to stand up for... We can reject anti-Semitism, but stand up for... Look, in this book, Stand Up for Institutions. Universities are these islands of democratic institutions. We have to protect them. Young people, that's where they are.

0: podcast is fantastic. I feel like I'm there with them. I think all of the people that they bring in are wonderful, and I love it.
1: I believe we have some questions from the audience. Is that correct?
2: Yes, it is. Look, the lights came up in just the right way. There's a human there. Yes.
3: Just enough so I could read my card. My name is Margaret Gabriel. I'm from Aliso Viejo, California. Thank you. Orange County, so I drove up. Really, first I want to say really appreciate the MS Now Live team for coming to the West Coast. We're very excited to see you. Yeah. My question is for Rachel. In episode 2, you highlight Carl Bendetson as being in a fortuitous position to implement his plan since the man in charge, his boss, was a buffoon. Keyword. As I listened, I swore I sensed a teeny bit of insinuation to two individuals in the current administration. Now, be honest, were you thinking of them when you wrote those words?
1: I can't quite hear you. We'll just have to move on to the next question. There is a, that's not just an archetype. That was, I think there is a pretty direct analogy there. Listen, I mean, I think it's a really interesting political and indeed moral question. When we talked about this a little bit earlier tonight, the idea of infamy. If you do something terrible, should you be forgotten or should you be famous? And there's an argument for both of them. And I think that the fact that General John DeWitt has sort of, if anybody has taken the fall in history for Japanese-American incarceration, is General John DeWitt, is deserved. He deserves it. But I do think that the guy who was the brains of the operation is named Carl Bendetson. But I'm ESP communicating to you who I'm thinking of in this moment. And it's a pattern that we can see. When you've got a guy who in charge, who's willing to take the heat and indeed sort of enjoys it and likes his relationship with the press and likes to say things that aren't true that get attention and is happy to be seen as racist and happy to be seen as transgressive, and that's part of how he acts in the world, that's a great person to hide behind to effectuate something that is truly nefarious, that comes from the same racist place, but that actually needs a brain to run it. So Carl Bendetson ought to be famous. And I think that to the extent that the Donald Trumps of the world are going to be retaining their evidence for their accountability in the future, so should the people who work for them as Deputy White House Chief of Staff. Hypothetically speaking.
4: It's funny, there's two letters, S and M.
1: We should talk about that later.
5: My name is Noelle, and I'm from Los Angeles. Given the obvious similarities between ICE raids and detentions and what happened to Japanese Americans after World War II, what would your panel suggest we average Americans do to pressure elected officials to course correct, and will it be enough? It must be horrible to watch history repeat itself in the darkest ways. Why does America keep repeating this ugly cycle of inhumane treatment of immigrants?
1: Amy, do you feel like you want to talk to that one?
6: I can take a stab at it. So I don't know about pressure. I mean, I think there's a lot of ways to talk to our elected officials, to work with our elected officials, to get protective policies in place. Even just right now, asking that our current county, like, police departments not share information with ICE and Border Patrol in our midst. Like, that can be really helpful. But I also think everyday people can just get out there and do things. So are you dropping your kids off at school? Do you know that other people who are undocumented might be dropping their kids off and could use the support of a community looking out for ICE while that's happening? It doesn't have to be these crazy, like, heroic things. It's okay to just think about what you could do every week just with a little bit of your time and to do it. Can you call? We have a lot of people who spend time calling detention centers to see when people's visitation slots are for families because they can be on hold for hours. It can take a long time. So even just getting it, using your time a little bit or donating to orgs if you don't have a lot of time, but something you can do consistently, something that you can continue to do yourself, it becomes unstoppable when enough people do that together. Yeah.
7: You know, I would, yes, yeah, some elected officials absolutely need to be pressured and they should be, but people also need to be supported who are making the correct decision. Mm-hmm. And, you know, I appreciate Amy's comments because, you know, what we're really talking about, you know, there's the moderate people in the middle that we need to convince to come to the correct side. And we're going to do that by educating them, by writing op-ed pieces, by communicating with them directly. You know, we all have people in our lives that we know are teeter-tottering, and maybe even in our own families, because we married into them. So, you know, I think continuing that discourse, let's not make the same mistake that the other side made by demonizing people who maybe have a different opinion that we can persuade, that we can bring to us. Some people will never persuade, but I firmly believe that the correct approach is to try and bring people over who are right-thinking people.
8: The lessons of history more than anything boil down to act in ways that you are proud of now and that your family will be proud of you for generations.
7: That's right.
8: And that's part of what we're trying to learn. That's going to do it for us tonight. Thank you all so much for being here. Congressman Mark Tucano, Mayor Gordo, thank you so much. Thank you, Mayor. Thank you, Mayor Amy. Thank you so much. Thank you to everybody who helped make this happen. Thank you to Mike Yarvitz, Kelsey Desiderio, Jen Mulroney Donovan, and everybody at MS Now who made this podcast possible. Thank you to all our interviewees. Los Angeles, you've been amazing.

0: He first said no kings 250 years ago. By the third No Kings Day, Americans managed to pull off the largest single day protest in American history. He said
1: no kings. We're in a moment right now, a moment that will be written about, argued about.
0: Pushback doesn't always work.
2: Tonight, we sent a message.
0: And sometimes when you do fight, you win.
3: I don't view patriotism as something that belongs to one person. It belongs to we, the people.
0: It's unnerving. Ah, wow. Well, it is great to see you all here. We're so grateful that you've come out to be here in real life, in the flesh, in person. I fully believe that is magic. And we are hoping to make magic with you guys here tonight. Let me start by wishing you happy birthday. All year long, you get to wish every American you know happy birthday, since this is our country's 250th. You get to do that all over the country with everyone, but particularly, you get to do that here in Philly, since this is where our country was born. This beautiful Philadelphia Academy of Music is, of course, the grand old lady of Locust Street, the oldest opera house in continuous use in the United States. And Jen Psaki doesn't know this yet, but we're going to make her sing opera in order to keep the continuously operating thing going. One of us has to. We've nominated her. We have a great program for you here tonight. The great Ali Velshi is here. He has brought his big board with him and his vest, which I know you have a thing for. Our beloved colleague Jen Psaki will be sitting down with the governor of the great Commonwealth of Pennsylvania. Josh Shapiro will be here. And I'm going to be talking with one of my heroes, the legendary civil rights lawyer, one of America's greatest public intellectuals, Sherrilyn Ifill, is here. And then Ali and Jen and I will also be up here together taking questions from you guys. I'm really supposed to be looking forward to that, but it's a more complicated set of feelings, if I'm honest. I get nervous. And without further ado, please welcome the incomparable, the irrepressible, the man who never sleeps, the man with the most resilient hairdo in the entire news business, our dear friend, Ali Velshi.

0: I'm going to tell you about the last 250 years of this country through the stories of people who fought for it, who bled for it, who wrote letters for it, who stood in the bitter cold for it, who even just held up a phone for it. People who changed the course of history not through power or privilege or position, but through a small act of courage. People whose names you may not know. And it all started here, right here. Literally less than a mile from where you're sitting right now. And not just here, but now, on this night, June 25th, 1776. 250 years ago today, at the corner of 7th and Market, Thomas Jefferson was in the final days of writing the most consequential sentence in the history of human governance. We hold these truths to be self-evident, that all men are created equal. He wasn't alone in that room. 14-year-old Robert Hemings was there, on call 24 hours a day, helping Jefferson dress, bringing him tea, making sure that he was not disturbed. Hemings was Jefferson's enslaved servant. He could not read the words that Jefferson wrote. He would never possess the rights that were promised by those words. He was, in the legal sense of the word, property. And yet there he was, in the room, less than a mile from where you sit, on this very night, 250 years ago. All men are created equal. When Jefferson finished writing, he walked the documents two blocks south to Independence Hall, where it was debated, and it was signed, and it was celebrated. Robert Hemings was present at its creation, but he was not present for the celebration. That contradiction, a man writing the promise of a universal equality while a 14-year-old boy, legally his property, stands in the same room, that is not a footnote to American history, because sometimes democracy does not unfold the way you hope it does. That is American history. There is, interestingly, no image of Robert Hemings. We know a lot about Thomas Jefferson. We know, in fact, that he was about 6'2", which was unusually tall for the day. He's about the same size as George Washington. But we know very little about Robert Hemings. We do not know his height, we do not know his build, and we do not know the sound of his voice. But back in 2024, an artist named Sonia Clark placed video images of the eyes of his descendants in the windows of Declaration House. Each one was about 5 feet high, black and white, blinking, looking out onto Market Street. It was not until 1794, 18 years later, that Robert Hemings would gain his freedom because he found a doctor who was willing to advance him the purchase price. Jefferson signed Hemings' deed of manumission on Christmas Eve, 1794. Jefferson was not happy about it. A boy he considered to be his property had found a way to be free. Robert Hemings built a life. He had a family. He had a wife and children. For Robert Hemings, the American experiment had just begun. December 1860, America was 85 years into the experiment, and it was failing. Could this attempt at democracy survive itself? Could a nation built on the promise of equality survive the fact that it had not delivered it? Seven states, South Carolina, Mississippi, Florida, Alabama, Georgia, Louisiana, and Texas, decided that the answer to that question was no. They formed the Confederacy, and their army fired a shot at the Union garrison at Fort Sumter, South Carolina. Four more states, Virginia, Arkansas, Tennessee, and North Carolina, seceded. At least 620,000 people, some say 750,000 people, died in the Civil War, killed by fellow Americans. The 13th Amendment abolished slavery. The 14th Amendment established birthright citizenship, due process, and equal protection under the law. The 15th Amendment guaranteed the right to vote regardless of race. Three amendments, 5 years, the most radical expansion of American democracy since the Declaration of Independence itself. And then, within a decade, the South began systematically dismantling every one of those promises. Black office holders driven out, black voters terrorized, black communities burned, the federal government looked away. It was called redemption. They were redeeming white supremacy. The promise of Reconstruction would not be kept for 100 more years, and even then, not fully. By 1920, America was 144 years into the experiment, yet half of its population could not vote. The 19th Amendment needed one more state, Tennessee. The legislature in Tennessee was deadlocked. A young Republican named Harry Byrne was 24 years old, and he was expected to vote no. But that morning, he had a letter in his pocket from his mother. Her name was Feb Byrne. "Hurrah and vote for suffrage. Don't keep them in doubt. Be a good boy and help." Harry Byrne listened to his mother. He voted yes. The 19th Amendment passed by one vote. Because a mother wrote a letter to her son. A small act of courage carried in his pocket. Ida B. Wells had been fighting for the 19th Amendment for longer than almost anyone. When the suffrage march arrived in Washington in 1913, 7 years earlier, she was told she couldn't march with the white women. She'd have to march at the back. She refused that indignity. She waited on the sidewalk while the march passed, and then she slipped out and joined her Illinois delegation in the middle of the march anyway. The 19th Amendment was a victory, but it was also a betrayal. One important door opened, but inside that door, a different one was still closed. That is the American pattern. The advance that isn't complete. The victory that leaves someone behind. The promise that has to be made again and again and again. America was 189 years into the experiment, and black Americans could still not reliably vote. On paper, the Constitution now prohibited racial and sex-based denial of the vote, but in the South, the paper meant nothing. Black voters faced literacy tests that were designed to be failed. They had poll taxes, grandfather clauses, registration offices that were open only on days that nobody could get there. And underneath it all, perhaps most important, the quiet but ever-present threat of violence. In Selma, Alabama, there was a woman named Amelia Boynton Robinson. For 30 years, she'd been trying to register black voters. The year before, she had become the first black woman to run for Congress in Alabama. She lost, but she kept going. On March 7, 1965, she walked onto the Edmund Pettus Bridge with 600 marchers. State troopers, as expected, met them on the other side, on horseback, with clubs and tear gas. Amelia Boynton Robinson was beaten unconscious. She was left lying on the bridge. A photographer took her picture. This photograph moved Lyndon Johnson to go to Congress and demand the Voting Rights Act. One photograph, one woman, beaten but undefeated. 50 years later, Amelia Boynton Robinson, then 104 years old, she went across that bridge again, pushed across the bridge by Barack Hussein Obama. She just wanted to be able to walk across the bridge. She was pushed across the bridge by the first black president of the United States. She died 3 months after that photo was taken. She just wanted black Americans to be able to vote, but she lived long enough to see a black man in the White House push her across the bridge upon which they had tried to break her.
1: Still ahead, more from Ali Velshi, plus Pennsylvania Governor Josh Shapiro joins us, and Rachel Maddow sits down with the constitutional law expert Sherrilyn Ifill. You're watching America.

0: is a theater where a lot of Broadway stuff happens, and they always tell you to put off your phones and don't make noise and all that stuff. So I want you to do something that's a little counterintuitive. I want you to reach into your pocket or your bag or wherever you keep them and take out your keys. Take a moment. Look at your keys. They're the most ordinary objects in your life. You use them every day without thinking, to get into your home, to start your car, to open the things that belong to you. Just hold on to your keys for a moment. I'm going to come back to them. America was 213 years into the experiment. For 40 years, the United States and the Soviet Union had faced each other across an ideological divide. Democracy on the one side, communism on the other side. Which idea would prevail? In the autumn of 1989, the question was answered not by Washington, not by a general or a president or a weapon system. It came from the streets. In city after city across Eastern Europe, people who had lived their entire lives under communism simply stopped. They stopped complying. They stopped pretending. They walked into the streets and they said no more. In Prague in November of 1989, hundreds of thousands of people gathered night after night, students mostly, young people who had never known anything but communism. They simply didn't believe it anymore. So they took out their keys. Here. One of them was Tomas Havlicek. He was a 19-year-old student. He stood in the square in the freezing cold. He reached into his pocket. He took out his keys. He held them about his head. And he shook them. And the person next to him shook them. And the person next to her shook hers. And the person next to him, until hundreds of thousands of keys filled the square in the freezing dark. There were no guns. There were no bombs. There was no violence. There was just this times hundreds of thousands. What Tomas held in Prague that night, you're holding in your hands right now. On December 29th, 1989, Václav Havel, a playwright imprisoned by his own government for the crime of writing words that the government did not like, sound familiar, became the first freely elected president of Czechoslovakia. Because enough people believed that human beings deserve to govern themselves, that freedom is not a gift from the powerful, that freedom belongs to everyone. That is what the American experiment at its best said to the world, not be like us, but you deserve what we are still trying to become. So now do with me what hundreds of thousands of people did in Prague 36 years ago. Do it with me. This is the sound of the idea winning. This is what it sounds like. This is you telling everybody around you what power you have. Because when enough of you do it, the sound is deafening. Hang on to your keys. Story's not over. On May 25th, 2020, America was 244 years into the experiment, and a 17-year-old girl was walking to a corner store with her 9-year-old cousin. Her name was Darnella Frazier. You can see her there on the left of the screen. Yeah, she deserves your applause. A 17-year-old girl on the way to the store, she saw a police officer with his knee on a man's neck. She took out her phone. She held it up. She hit record. For 9 minutes and 29 seconds, she recorded, as onlookers begged the police officer, Derek Chauvin, to stop. Officer Chauvin did not stop. Darnella Frazier did not stop either. A teenager used the only weapon she had against an armed, violent agent of the state. George Floyd died on that sidewalk, but 26 million Americans took to the streets in all 50 states, in countries that had nothing to do with American policing, the largest protest movement in American history. In those 9 minutes and 29 seconds before he died, George Floyd did something no argument or protest sign had been able to do. He called out for his mother. A man who was dying and wanted his mother. And every parent who saw that video, every mother, every father of every color, in every city, in every state, recognized that same sound because it is the oldest sound in the world. A child calling for the person who was supposed to keep them safe. George Floyd was somebody's child. And Darnella Frazier and her phone had made it impossible to dehumanize him after the fact. We knew him as a man and as a son before anyone could make him into something easier to dismiss. She had done what the Declaration of Independence promised and had so rarely delivered. She made him fully human in the eyes of the people who needed to see it. and Officer Derek Chauvin was convicted of second-degree unintentional murder, third-degree murder, and manslaughter. Darnella Fraser later said she stayed up at night apologizing to George Floyd for not doing more. She had done everything. A small act of courage on a sidewalk with a phone. America was 245 years into the experiment when one man and his disciples decided the experiment was over. On January 6th of 2021, Congress had gathered to do what it had done after every presidential election since 1797. Just count the votes, certify the results, confirm the transfer of power. It had happened without incident or interruption since 1797, every 4 years, like clockwork. A mob attacked the United States Capitol, not a foreign army, Americans carrying American flags, claiming to believe, maybe even believing, that they were saving democracy while they were actively and violently destroying it. They broke through windows. They beat officers with flagpoles. They erected a gallows on the lawn. They hunted for the vice president. They hunted for the Speaker of the House. Inside, legislators hid under desks. They called their families, whispered into phones in darkened rooms. On the first floor of the United States Capitol, a police officer named Eugene Goodman stood alone facing the mob. On his way to this door, he had passed Senator Mitt Romney in a corridor and directed him to safety. So now he stood alone. He understood what was at stake. The mob advanced. Eugene Goodman went up the stairs, drawing the mob after him, making himself the target, leading them away from the Senate chamber, which was still full of legislators who had not been evacuated, toward a place where the mob could be contained. He bought enough time, one man, one staircase, one decision made in seconds. 250 years from now, someone's going to stand on a stage somewhere in this country and tell the story of this moment, of this time we are living through right now, of the people who showed up like you when it mattered, of the people who held the line, of the people who did the one thing that was available to them. I don't know whose names will be on that list. None of these people I've told you about had a key that was any bigger or shinier or more powerful than anyone else's. They just used the one they had in the moment they were in. We're in a moment right now. A moment that will be written about, argued about, taught in schools that do not yet exist by teachers who have not yet been born. The names on the next list, the names that will be recited 250 years from now, are waiting to be written by people who understand that what we hold in our hands, what you hold in your hands right now, is not just a key. It's the power to show up. It is the memory of everyone who came before us. It is the evidence of what ordinary people can do in extraordinary moments. It is the responsibility, the urgent, the unavoidable, deeply personal responsibility to do the one thing that is available to us in the moment in which we are in. What will America's next 250 years be? You hold the keys to that question in your hands right now. Thank you.
1: Coming up, Pennsylvania Governor Josh Shapiro is here. Why he believes America may need a new constitutional amendment as we mark our 250th anniversary.
2: Where we both gain hope is in our fellow citizens and the standing up and the fighting back and the

0: of us, and I hope all of you, thank you. I hope all of you are finding community right now, too. I know I heard Rachel say that I was going to sing opera or ABBA. I heard ABBA. I'm not going to do that. Nobody wants that. But what I'm betting you do want is for me to introduce and bring on stage the governor of the great state of Pennsylvania, Governor Josh Shapiro. It's amazing.
1: It's good to have you in Philly.
0: It's great to be here.
1: Amazing.
2: Great to be here.
0: My daughter had her first cheesesteak today, but I'm not going to tell you which one because I don't want to start a war.
1: By the way, that's tough politics if you start picking favorites there. You want to be careful.
0: So my first question is, what is your favorite?
1: No, I'm not picking favorites.
0: Okay,
1: come
0: kidding.
1: On.
0: That's not what it is.
1: Yeah.
0: I wanted to start just by, I was reflecting on what Ali Velshi was just talking about.
1: Yeah.
0: Ordinary people standing up in extraordinary times. And maybe there are people in this audience right now who are going to be a part of that. And as you think about what the history books are going to write about this moment in our history, we're approaching the 250th anniversary. That's why we're all here.
1: Yeah.
0: What do you think the history books are going to write about this moment we are all living through?
1: Well, let me start with ordinary people doing extraordinary things and then get to that. In many ways, it's tied directly to the 250th anniversary of this great nation. There was a man who signed both the Declaration of Independence and the Constitution, who was one of my predecessors, a guy named Ben Franklin. Ben Franklin.
0: You may have heard of him.
1: You may have heard of him. By the way, one of only, I think, five people that signed both the Declaration and the Constitution. He was instructive of a whole lot of important words on both of those documents. But I think the most important words he uttered was after the Constitutional Convention, about 240 or so years ago, when he walked out onto the cobblestone streets of Philadelphia, right outside the Pennsylvania State House, the Independence Hall as we know it. And a woman walked over to him. Think about this. A woman who didn't have the right to vote at that moment walks over to him and says, "Dr. Franklin, what do we have here, a monarchy or a republic?" Mm-hmm. And Franklin then uttered, I think, the most important words in our democracy. He said, "A republic, if you can keep it." Some of you heard that. A lot of Franklin fans here. Why do I cite that? Because I think what he set in motion, what the other founders set in motion, was the scaffolding of this new nation, but an acknowledgement that the real work would have to be done by successive generations, by ordinary Americans doing extraordinary things, standing up so others could walk forward, sitting down at a lunch counter so the next generation would have more rights. Franklin understood that. And I think the American people inherently understand that, because in every chapter of our American story, it's always ended with more promise, more hope, more justice, more equity. Now, we're in the middle of a chapter right now where it doesn't feel very hopeful, and it doesn't feel like it's going to end with more justice or more hope. But the reason I am hopeful, the reason why I am optimistic, is because I think we will channel Franklin's words again, where folks are going to rise up. They are going to demand justice. They're going to speak out against the corruption of this administration. They're going to show up in record numbers in these midterms, and we will have a national referendum on the chaos, the cruelty, and the corruption of Donald Trump. And that is how we will write this next chapter, by turning away from that and instead turning more toward our American values.
0: And I want to talk about the elections. I want to talk about where we go from there. I think so many people here are wondering all of those things.
1: Sure.
0: Let me ask you this. When our founders, because I know you've reflected on that, on this particular question, when our founders, what would surprise our founders about today? What did they not prepare for? A lot of things. Let me phrase it this way.
1: Twitter.
0: What did they not prepare for in terms of this test on our system?
1: When our founders gathered at Independence Hall and first declared our independence, then wrote our Constitution a decade later, the biggest fear they had was that one individual would accumulate too much power, that they would become a tyrant, that they would become what we had already just walked away from, and that is being governed by a king. Madison wrote extensively.

0: extensively about this. He would talk about how government was not going to be made of angels. Otherwise, we wouldn't need a government at all. He talked about excesses of power in the hands of an executive. And our founders, our framers, built a system of checks and balances to deny the executive the kind of power that we've seen Trump accumulate. Sadly, a big reason for that is we have a Congress of the United States who is, frankly, as a group, profoundly and pathetically weak. They've given up on their check. They've given up on their constitutional obligation. And we have a Supreme Court that has made arguably the most dangerous. They've heard of the
1: louder
0: Supreme
1: boos.
0: Court.
1: Yeah. Louder boos for the Supreme Court than Congress. Which
0: By the
1: I
0: way,
1: think is
0: these are Birds fans. They know how to boo. They know. But if you think about the Supreme Court decision that gave our executive absolute and total immunity, the guardrails are off. It's one of the reasons why I think we've got to really think about a 28th Amendment to our Constitution to actually rein in the corruption that we're seeing from this executive. We need anti-corruption laws being passed by Congress, and we need to take back our democracy and think back to the fears that Madison and Washington and Franklin and others had when they were doing this work here in Philly 250 years ago, fearing the excesses of an executive. We got work to do to roll that back, but I'm committed to doing that work.
1: I suspected you might bring up the courts. The courts are, as we saw from this crowd, a source of extreme frustration is one way of putting it. And the lower courts, I will say, have been a bulwark in many moments against the excesses and the illegality. But the Supreme Court has been incredibly infuriating at times. There are a number of people in the Democratic Party, including an institutionalist named Joe Biden I once worked for, who... He's like a neighbor, as we know.
0: He was known as our third senator.
1: He was known. He might call himself that, too. Who have called for reforms to the Supreme Court, to expansion of the court, to term limits on the court. Yeah. What do you think about that?
0: I think we need to be open to all of that and more. I think we need to consider more amendments to our Constitution. We've had 5 constitutional conventions in Pennsylvania alone. Understand, and our founders understood this, that they couldn't write down every rule. They couldn't forecast every problem when they passed the Constitution. Again, it's been updated 27 times since then. I think we've got to have everything on the table. We've got to be bold. We've got to understand that the excesses that maybe people wrote about in books but never imagined a chief executive, a president, would engage in, because, of course, we imagined even a president we disagreed with to be grounded in a love for this country, grounded in we the people, right? And we don't have that now. And I think it calls on us to have real reforms of the court and be open to real reforms of our Constitution, and certainly be open to a Congress of the United States passing anti-corruption, anti-gerrymandering, and a new voting rights law here in this country.
1: More with Governor Josh Shapiro after the break. You're watching America 250, Country at a Crossroads.

0: this is an event about the 250th anniversary. Yeah. That's not about one president. It's not about one person. It's not about one leader. It is about the country and everything we have been through and ordinary people doing extraordinary things. I think as we've all watched, or maybe you've covered your eyes at times, and if you did, we totally, that's understandable.
1: They would never cover their eyes during your show.
0: Well, that's okay.
1: Or, their eyes are always
0: or open. An Eagles game.
1: Or an Eagles
0: game. Or an Eagles, unless they're losing, which I won't say. Maybe that never happened. But Donald Trump has made it entirely about himself. I mean, he held the UFC fight on his birthday. He has, yes, I know, that was quite something. He even called the America 250 celebration the most spectacular Trump rally. That was a quote from him. I didn't even make that up. How are you thinking and sitting with that? I mean, as we've just been discussing, you were a historian of our nation's history. You care about it quite a bit. You ran for office because you wanted to be in public service. How do you digest all that?
1: Early this morning, I had the good fortune of being able to be at Independence Hall. And I was in the State House where George Washington presided and where our founders met. And I couldn't help but just feel the patriotism that I walk around with every day, even more so in that moment. I am a proud, patriotic American. I love this country. I believe this is the greatest country on the face of the earth. And I don't view patriotism as something that belongs to one person or one party. It belongs to we the people. It really does. And I think what Donald Trump doesn't understand, maybe it's his narcissism, maybe it's that he's not really all that patriotic, is that the beauty of this country is that it brings people from all different walks of life together. The beauty of this country is that its trajectory is defined not necessarily by people with titles next to their names, but by ordinary Americans who put country before self and do big things. Donald Trump doesn't put country before self. His corruption puts self before country and hurts the very people that he is there to, in theory, serve. And so, when I think about patriotism, I try and look past this immediate chapter we're in and think about all the different chapters over this last 250 years. And I believe in my heart that we are better than our temporary politics. We are better than what we're seeing now. We got to make some changes to our laws. We got to make some changes to our politics. And we certainly need to vote in order to be able to get through this. But I believe we're better than Donald Trump. We are better than the President of the United States.
0: There is a bit of a debate in the Democratic Party. Have you seen this going on lately? I don't know. After some primary elections that happened earlier this week about the future of the Democratic Party, this happens from time to time or on a very regular basis, I would say. There were some significant outcomes from that. I mean, it was a very diverse group of candidates who won primaries, even across the state of New York on Tuesday night. But there were two sitting members of Congress who lost their seats in primary elections. That's incredibly rare. It does 98% of the time incumbents win re-election in a primary. And three of the candidates who won were endorsed by Mayor Mamdani. I'm raising this because, well, there's some Mamdani fans here. I'm raising this because it's a very big coalition. It's a very big umbrella, the Democratic Party. It has long been, and this is going to be a group of members that Hakeem Jeffries and others are going to have to govern. But your Pennsylvania's Democratic Senator John Fetterman was asked about this. There you go.
1: They know him.
0: There's a particular view in here that doesn't surprise me. He was asked about this, and I would say he's already testing the coalition is one way to say it, because he described Tuesday's election as the rise of the dirtbag left. And I just wonder what you think about that.
1: Look, that I wouldn't speak like that, and John should answer for himself. I'll just speak more broadly about this. I mean, I appreciate the passion that we are seeing from voters all across this country. You saw it here in Pennsylvania during our primaries as well. Passion, people showing up in record numbers in these primaries. Even in uncontested races like mine, people showed up in record numbers. It is extraordinary. And I appreciate the passion. Here's the other thing I appreciate and understand. The pain that a lot of people are feeling. The pain that people are feeling because their health insurance costs rise or they can't get it at all. The pain that people are feeling because things just cost too damn much in their communities. The pain that people feel because they can't buy a house even though they're working their butts off and they just can't get ahead. The pain that people are feeling because they feel like their rights are being ripped away from them, not here in Pennsylvania, but other places in the country. And they are channeling that pain into purpose. They're channeling that into showing up at the ballot box. They're channeling that into showing enthusiasm. That is a good thing. As for our party, we got to make sure we've got lots of different voices around the table. And I guess I might respectfully, with the utmost respect, disagree with one thing you said. You were saying, you know, the Democrats, we've got this debate all the time about what we stand for. I would argue.
0: Oh, I think it's a healthy thing. I didn't mean that.
1: No, I think it is too. I think it is too. But I would make a slightly different argument. I think as a party, we've not really gone through a big debate about what we stand for and what we're all about, maybe since Bill Clinton's election back in 1992. And if you think about it, and that's not to take anything away from Barack Obama, who was such a unique political figure that brought people together and a friend and someone I admire greatly, or Joe Biden, someone we both admire, you work for, who in many ways was a response to 4 years of Donald Trump. We have an opportunity as a party to have this battle about what we're for. And here's what we need to be for in 2026. Defeating the people who are enabling Donald Trump. And then from there, we need to be a party that puts people first and isn't just about platitudes, but it's about purpose and getting real stuff done to make people's lives better. That's what we need to be for, a party that delivers on making people's lives better.
0: Something that I sometimes hear from people, and you may hear it too, you hear all the things because you're traveling around the state,
1: yeah.
0: Is that we just have to get through the next 2.5 years and everything, the system will go back to normal,
1: yeah.
0: And things will go back to, there are some skeptics in the room. I'm with you. I'm skeptical with you. It feels like that's not entirely true, or I don't find that to be true. The Republican Party is not the Republican Party of what it was. It is a MAGA party now, essentially.
1: Mm-hmm.
0: Our institutions have been gutted. The federal government has been gutted.
1: Yeah.
0: What do you think has changed for good, and what do you think should be the priority to address of the next person who's in the White House?
1: Yeah. Well, first off, I would just say anybody who's thinking around, sitting around thinking, oh, it's just another 2.5 years, we'll get through it. I hate that attitude. That's a passive attitude. We need an aggressive attitude. We need to be out front fighting this every day, standing up against the corruption, voting in our elections, elevating candidates who are going to help make our lives better. So I think we've got to be active. And then I think we've got to understand that our sole mission right now is on winning in these midterms and providing a check against Donald Trump at the state and at the federal level. We have a job to do on that. And then as we go forward, I think we have to understand that rebuilding a federal government like it was before Donald Trump showed up cannot be the answer for the Democratic Party. We need to build something. We need to build something that is purposeful, that actually drives down costs, that increases access to health care, that repairs our standing in the world while also making sure that our allies pay their fair share and do their fair part. We've got to rein in AI and the handful of people that actually run the system and put some regulation around it. We've got a lot of work to do, but just thinking that we can go back and do it the way it was always done is not the answer. The final thing I want to say on this point is this. There are a lot of people who believe that you've got to have chaos and noise just to be able to make change. I don't view it that way. I think big change, seismic change, the kind of huge transformational change we need in this country can also come with competence, with calm, with kindness, with treating your neighbor in a loving way. I believe that's what we need going forward in this country.
0: All right, Governor Josh Shapiro, thank you for being here with us.
2: Thanks, everybody. Thank you.
0: Still ahead, Rachel Maddow sits down with constitutional law expert Sherrilyn Eichler.

0: He has refused his assent to laws the most wholesome and necessary for the public good. He has obstructed the administration of justice. He has kept among us, in times of peace, standing armies without the consent of our legislatures. He has cut off our trade with all parts of the world. He has deprived us, in many cases, of the benefits of trial by jury. In every stage of these oppressions, we have petitioned for redress in the most humble terms. Our repeated petitions have been answered only by repeated injury. A prince whose character is thus marked by every act which may define a tyrant is unfit to be the ruler of a free people. Nine years ago, in 2017, on July 4th, 2017, NPR did something that it does every year. National Public Radio, NPR, every year they have their broadcasters read the Declaration of Independence on air in full. In 2017, NPR also posted the declaration online. They just posted the whole thing unedited in a long series of tweets. This is an annual tradition for NPR. This is how they mark the country's birthday every year. You know, they're refamiliarizing all of us with the words that launched our national bid for independence. And not just the opening lines that we all know so well, not just, you know, when in the course of human events, not just we hold these truths to be self-evident, but they did all the words in the Declaration of Independence, the full indictment. Because that's what our Declaration of Independence is. It is an indictment, enumerating the crimes of a tyrant. So NPR posts it, and they have their staff read it every year. But in 2017, when they did it, that was Donald J. Trump's first Independence Day as President of the United States. And that year, when NPR did its annual recitation, just like they do every year, fans of our new president heard those words or read those words online, and they thought it was an attack on Donald Trump. Real headline, quote, "Some Trump supporters thought NPR tweeted propaganda. It was the Declaration of Independence." Outraged responses to the declaration's language that day included this. "So, NPR is calling for revolution. Interesting way to condone violence while trying to sound patriotic. Your implications are clear." Or this one, "Propaganda is all that you know how to do? Try supporting a man who wants to do something about the injustice in this country." And also, this is great just because it's so pathetic. "Please stop. This is not the right place." Try Canada? The president's supporters were really, really quite upset. Upset enough that when CNN wrote up the, like, furor, They had to put it in a clarifying headline that said, "No, NPR was not trying to start a revolution." I don't know if any of you guys ever read Mattoblog, which is the blog online for my show. It's written by Steve Bannon, who's been on my show staff from the very beginning. He's one of my best friends. And he has since created a whole running series on all the times Donald Trump and Donald Trump's supporters, upon hearing just basic core American principles uttered out loud, assume that those principles are anti-Trump criticisms. It is funny and obvious, But it's also like really a very bullseye analysis, right, of the biggest question facing our country on our 250th birthday. Because, you know, one of the core principles of our country, the core principle that led our forebears to found this country, is that we fight tyrants. That's who we are. Not just we don't like tyrants, or we have a good analysis of tyranny being bad, but we fight tyrants, and we've done it from day one. It's what we do. It is the whole reason that we exist. Earlier this month, you might remember, first week of this month, we observed the anniversary of D-Day, when Antifa, or rather, the American military, launched the largest seaborne invasion in world history. American soldiers pouring out of those landing craft into hurricane force torrents of Nazi bullets and artillery shells. And they forced and forced and forced their way up those beaches at Normandy at unimaginable cost, so they could liberate France, so they could ultimately liberate all of Western Europe, so the fascists could be defeated. And we talked about this on the show, on my show, a little bit right after, on the Monday after the anniversary, but I'd like to show you some of how that anniversary was marked. This was Decatur, Alabama, this year, June 6th. D-Day vets fought fascism. This is how it looked in Dallas, Texas. Honor D-Day vets, resist fascism. This is how it looked in Vancouver, Washington. Vets beat fascism, we can too. Hampton Falls, New Hampshire. D-Day heroes equals the OG Antifa. Lake Mary, Florida, World War II vets, first anti-fascists. Raleigh, North Carolina, D-Day heroes fought fascism. And this is Los Angeles. Honor D-Day, fight fascism at home. Literally hundreds of communities this month taking up that message. Americans in our DNA, our foundational value, the thing that makes America a place. The fact that the thing that makes Americans Americans is that we fight fascism, we fight tyrants. We did it back then, we do it still now. We just passed the anniversary of the very first No Kings protest. That huge crowd that came out right here in Philly. Look at that. That was you guys. Philly was the flagship city for the first No Kings Day protest, which will go down as yet another seminal date in the history of fighting fascism in Philadelphia. And of course, Philly was the flagship, right? Philly is the city where we first said No Kings 250 years ago. By the third No Kings Day this past March, Americans managed to pull off the largest single day protest in American history. As the great Ali Velshi was saying earlier, the people who are stepping up in this moment, it's not people you would necessarily have expected to be the first ones out in the streets. It's not people who might have expected that of themselves, even just a year or two ago, maybe a month ago, maybe a week ago. But there's something about the character of the protests that I feel like I need to get off my chest, because I feel like I disagree with everybody about it. So I therefore have to keep hammering away at it until somebody agrees with me. But you will often hear people express the worry that a lot of these protests, at all the No Kings demonstrations, for example, you know, all this raucous rabble-rousing is gonna alienate the people that we need. It's going to alienate the people who we think of as moderates or moderate voters. And the argument goes, right, that if all the opposition to Trump has to, if what the opposition to Trump looks like is people, you know, yelling in the streets and impolite signs, then middle of the road, particularly older white Americans, right, grandma's not going to want anything to do with that. So stop being alienated. To which the correct answer is, ask grandma. But to which I would also say, have you actually taken a look at Americans protesting lately? Because protests right now in this country have all sorts of people at them. But I take particular joy in the fact that a lot of our protests right now are pretty reliably filled with cotton tops, with white-haired people, who, I can tell you, are not at all alienated by the impoliteness, who are not at all alienated by the protesting and the shouting. They are joyous and jubilant and fearless and very often funny. And in Los Angeles, 94 trips around the sun, one birthday wish, impeach Trump. Asheville, North Carolina, Trump sandwich. White bread full of bologna with Russian dressing, small pickle on the side. In San Jose, California, super callow, fragile ego Trump, you are atrocious. Minneapolis, Minnesota, now you made grandpa mad. And these are the tame ones, you know? Some of the grandpas and grandmas, not only are they not alienated from what is going on in the streets, they are the ones that are carrying the signs that I blush about, right? Signs that look like curl the hair of their grandkids on any college campus. I'll give you just one example, a little behind-the-scenes peek at the production of The Rachel Maddow Show. In the village of Mount Kisco, New York, where I have never been, it's about 40 miles north of New York City. Every single weekend in Mount Kisco, there is a protest. And this started just a few weeks after Trump's inauguration last year. It started, the very first one had 3 people. Within a few months, every week, there were hundreds. And there are chants and sing-alongs and at least one gathering, a reading of what else? The great indictment that is the Declaration of Independence, the grievances against the king, right? All of those protests, all of that action in Mount Kisco was started by a 71-year-old retiree who had barely ever protested in his life. But now, every week, God bless him, Mount Kisco, they send us photos from that week's protest every week. And we get them in time for the news meeting, and we pass them around, and we comment on the signs. Every week, there is like something you can't put on TV. And it is usually from the oldest person at the protest that week. Including stuff like this. A MAGA voter saying, "But I voted for no new wars." And then Trump pointing to a flag-draped coffin and yelling, "Get in the effing box." Grandpa! There's also this white-bearded gentleman carrying a sign that depicts Vladimir Putin leading Trump on a leash. Dogs and diapers, I don't know, but there's a diaper involved, I don't know. Here's another Putin one, actually. Putin as a kind of puppet master pulling the strings on Trump while he holds the Epstein files in his other claw. Who is really in control? You see what I mean? Edgy, right? I think my favorite thing about this one, though, is this, like, really kindly, sweet-looking older lady holding the sign. She looks so nice. She looks like a crossing guard, right? Look at her hat. Her hat says, "F you, Trump, you effing F." Here's your friendly neighbor with a big smile, right? The lady who, like, bakes corn muffins for the snowplow guys. Right? Here's her showing off her sign with a drawing of masked ICE agents. We wanted huddled masses, not hooded asses. Now, have you eaten? You look skinny. Write to your aunt. It's her birthday. Here's another gentle lady, the fantastic hat here, with the Statue of Liberty making her feelings clear. Right. I mean, if we're taking the temperature here, I've just got to say, America, you have made grandma and grandpa mad. And they are not feeling shy about it. I take great strength from this. I feel like our, you know, sort of intrinsically moderate, easygoing, responsible, civic-minded seniors right now understand the assignment, right? They, perhaps more than anyone, know how serious this problem is. They are very clear on what to do about it. And I feel like I am learning from our elders every day. And yes, you know, we root for the younger generations. We hope and fear from them, and we learn from them too. But I honestly, don't sleep on our elders right now. We fight tyrants in this country, and the older you are as an American, the more you might know how to do that. So Ali talked earlier about Selma, Alabama, the site of violence and moral triumph, and one of America's great moral reckonings during the Civil Rights Movement. Last month, thousands of people turned out in Selma again, and Montgomery again, after the U.S. Supreme Court essentially rescinded the Voting Rights Act of 1965. And as Republicans in every state of the former Confederacy tripped over themselves, trying to eliminate almost every black congressional district in the South, as Republicans push not just new congressional maps, but new state legislative maps that could eliminate nearly half the majority black legislative districts in the South. The moral cornerstone achievements of the American Civil Rights Movement are being rescinded in what this year amounts to a nationwide convulsion of Republican white power politics. But they are not doing it without a fight. Last week, did you see what it looked like when hundreds of people flooded the state capitol in Georgia? Did you see that footage? Protesting Republicans trying to erase Georgia's black congressional and legislative districts, people flooded the state capitol. And in the face of those unexpectedly large protests, at the very last moment, Georgia Republicans canceled their plans to establish the new maps. They gave in. They gave up. I'm not a big lottery fan, because math and stuff, but I do like that slogan, you can't win if you don't play. Pushback doesn't always work, but you lose every fight that you don't fight. And sometimes when you do fight, you win. And what we are seeing with leadership from African American communities in particular is that morally legible, nonviolent, principled protest works. Yes, now, even in 2026. And yes, Georgia Republicans may yet bring back their plan to impose those new maps, especially if this November the Democratic gubernatorial candidate Keisha Lance Bottoms is elected as Georgia's first black woman governor. We expect. If Keisha Lance Bottoms wins that seat, and I think she will, Republicans may very well try to lock in as many white Republican districts as they can before she takes office. And so that fight is joined but not yet over in Georgia. But what that means to us is just the comfort of certainty in knowing that the fight to stop them will continue. And that means Americans can plan for that now. Americans can organize for that now. And, you know, if you've ever thought of what you would have done had you been around and alive during the civil rights movement, here's your chance to show it. So we are in the middle of a really radical effort in this country to, I believe, try to get rid of our constitutional republic. And specifically, to get rid of the multiracial democracy that our Constitution is supposed to protect. That attack has included a concerted focus on Black Americans, on trying to hurt Black Americans. On his first day in office, Trump declared war on diversity efforts, not only in government, but also in institutions he has no control over. Institutions from law firms to private businesses to schools of every stripe. He immediately started firing some of the highest profile Black public officials in government, almost all of the highest profile Black public officials in the government. When he and his top campaign donor, Elon Musk, started getting rid of huge swaths of the federal government, they targeted their cuts disproportionately to hit agencies that disproportionately had higher numbers of Black workers. There has been a rule in place since 1965 that bans federal contractors from discriminating on the basis of race, color, sex, religion, sexual orientation, gender identity, or national origin. Federal contractors cannot discriminate. That rule has been there since 1965. On Donald Trump's first full day in office, he rescinded that rule. Less than a month later, Trump administration announced another rule change. And I have talked about this a few times in public, and I can tell from the reaction every time I talk about it that people think I'm leaving something out, that it can't really just be what I'm saying. But I swear to you it is. Less than a month after rescinding the rule about federal contractors being able to discriminate, he rescinded another decades-old rule. The rule that tells government contractors they cannot have segregated facilities. Trump rescinded that. So segregated facilities are okay. Under Donald Trump, the federal government is no longer enforcing the Fair Housing Act, which since 1968 has made it illegal to refuse to rent to someone or refuse to sell a house to someone on the basis of their race. And he did all of that before the hardline conservative majority on the Supreme Court, including all of Trump's appointees, voted to end the Voting Rights Act. He did all of that before that.
1: What about the refugees?
0: In Justice Elena Kagan's dissent in the voting rights case, she said that that court majority ruling will likely cause the largest reduction in minority representation since the end of Reconstruction. And one of the most important questions for all of us right now on our collective birthday, on this 250th birthday of our nation, is whether or not it is going to fall on Black Americans to defend themselves and to defend the legacy of the civil rights movement, or whether we see all of that as all of our legacy, and whether we are all going to stand together on that. So we're going to talk about that tonight. We're going to talk about the treatment of immigrants. We're going to talk about the treatment of refugees in that ruling with civil rights lawyer and national treasurer Sherrilyn Ifill. Earlier this month, Sherrilyn Ifill asked this. She said, "Are you prepared to stand and watch as Black political representation is erased? Do you yet understand that this is also your fight if you hope to live in a democracy?" And in that moment, she was speaking specifically to America's legal establishment, but I think she might as well have been speaking to all of us. Ladies and gentlemen, it is my honor to welcome to the stage the Vernon Jordan Distinguished Professor in Civil Rights, the founder of the 14th Amendment Center for Law and Democracy at Howard Law School. Please give it up for Sherrilyn Ifill.
2: Coming up, Rachel talks to Sherrilyn Ifill about the forces that could shape the next chapter of American democracy. And later, we take questions from the audience. This is America 250, Country.

0: Do you ever think about an alternate universe in which Donald Trump isn't president and you're on the Supreme Court? Because I think about that all the time. All the time.
1: This Supreme Court?
0: Yes.
1: No.
0: No. I remember it dawning on me sometime during Joe Biden's term in office that the next occupant of the White House was going to oversee the United States hosting the Olympics and the United States hosting the World Cup and the United States hosting our own 250th anniversary. And guess who we got to do all that? What do you make of the administration's approach to the 250th?
1: Trump's recognition of the 250th is like a child's birthday party. You know, when you're a kid and you have a birthday party, you know, you first of all, you're counting your age. You know, you're saying, I'm 5 3/4, I'm 6 1/2, you know. And on that day, it's ice cream, and you're just celebrating that day. And it's just wonderful, and you get lots of presents, and it's great. When you get older and you have a birthday, like some of us, let's say you have a 50th birthday. On that day, you're kind of celebrating the whole thing. You're thinking about all the experiences that brought you to that moment. There may be people there from across the arc of your life who are celebrating with you. Sometimes you don't even want to have a big party. You want to kind of reflect. Like, it's a whole thing. It's about the whole you. Trump is not capable of that. And to celebrate a country's 250th anniversary, to just celebrate, let's say, the Declaration one day, or one year, 1776, and not celebrate the entire arc of the country is childish, it's immature, it's silly, it doesn't serve us in any way, it doesn't teach us anything. The story of this country is not a story written about one day and one war. The story is about an incredibly imperfect country

0: equal. Wow, that is like right up there. That is huge. That is important. And then we get a constitution in 1789 that says we're going to count enslaved people as 3/5 of a person. And we're going to allow the United States to continue to participate in the international slave trade until 1808. So we start right out falling short of the mark. And all of those compromises in that first constitution are what kind of lead us to the Civil War, which you and Allie were talking about, and the Reconstruction period. So it's a place of imperfection and a constant striving to be better. And that's why I'm so enamored of the Reconstruction period, because here we are with a country that is broken in half, literally. We've gone through this terrible war. 600,000 Americans have been killed in this war, the most of any war that we've participated in this country. And at the end of that war, as the Union is attempting to come together, the person who was leading the country is assassinated in a Confederate conspiracy that meant to assassinate him and the Vice President and the Secretary of State. Does it get more bleak than that moment? And in that moment, these people come together to try to create this new nation, and the top priority is integrating 4 million black people who had been deemed by the Supreme Court in the Dred Scott case in 1856, 1857, to not be citizens. That is, whether they were enslaved or free, said the Chief Justice Roger Taney, black people could not be citizens. So now you have all of these stateless persons in the country. 180,000 black troops served in the Civil War. You have this incredible abolitionist movement that has now come to the point of its work. The Emancipation Proclamation almost immediately follows in 1863, and then in 1866, the 13th Amendment. And they have to figure out what to do to make this country, to try to get to that declaration. And they do this incredible thing. They stitch this country together in a way that is imperfect, but that brings us closer to that goal. They finally go back over the first constitution and pull this promise of equality from the declaration to include the Equal Protection Clause in the 14th Amendment. The word equal does not appear in our constitution before 1868. So the story of our, we're missing all the good stuff, all the good bits, right? Yes, the beginning, you know, the war and the fighting of tyrants and all of the work that went into the formation of the country and across the square, you know, the guys sitting in the room writing, you know, the Constitution in the heat of the summer and the whole thing. You know, you've seen Hamilton, you know what it's all about. But are we going to give up these other moments? Are we going to give up this second founding after the Civil War? And we live in the country of the second founding. We don't actually live in that first one. We live in the country, the accumulated country that comes after the second founding.
1: More with Rachel and constitutional law expert Sherrilyn Ifill next.
2: We need to pull together and make sure that we, the people, come together as one unit and demonstrate what this country's all about.

0: The other thing that I have my eyes on with the court, particularly with these voting cases, is that if I were a despot, say, and I wanted to nullify or ignore or steal the results of the next election because I didn't think they were going to go my way, what I would prioritize...
1: Hypothetically.
0: I would prioritize making sure that the elections were chaotic and making sure that they seemed a little dodgy. And with the court's ruling in this voting rights evisceration, we saw the states rush to literally throw away votes from voters who had already cast votes in ongoing elections, to cancel elections that were already underway, to create enormous chaos. In some states right now, people are voting when it is not at all clear what districts they are voting in. But that chaos is because they're rushing through these changes in order to attack black political power, and they're doing it very close to the election. Mm-hmm. So we've got the incredible precarity and scapegoating of refugees.
1: Yeah.
0: And I think what we've got is the court intervening to problematize the elections in the face of a despot who I think wants to make sure that they don't seem legit. Go. Yeah.
1: I agree with you about the elections, all the things the court has said in the past about you can't change things, you know, close to an election, and yet they did Louisiana versus Calais. So, I mean, it's whatever they say it is. And yes, I believe that there will be efforts to try and intimidate voters in this election. I think we should expect to see some effort to try to bring National Guard members out to the polls. I think, you know, Trump also has kind of, you know, itinerant supporters who like to make mischief as well, and I think they will be part of this. We have seen already the seizing of ballots. We have seen that the Trump administration now has instructed the United States Postal Service that they are not to deliver ballots from those states where those states have not turned over their voter data to ICE and to the federal government. And that is, of course, being litigated. What will the Supreme Court do with that? I mean, I don't know. So I think we are facing some very, very serious challenges, and that's why I was so distressed at the low turnout in the primary. I don't think we get more than one shot at this. The bleeding is just too much. And the only way to stop the bleeding is to get control of the only potential branch of government we can get control of this year, which is Congress. And that when that control happens, Congress has to begin immediately to move on Supreme Court reform. And I say this because, and I can tell you, I was not a big, like, you know, add justices to the Supreme Court person. I wasn't. I sat on Biden's commission on the Supreme Court. I did think we needed ethics reform. I did think we needed many other elements of reform. But I was a little hesitant on the personnel changes. This is not legitimate, what is happening right now. This is not law. And so I still respect the institution. We should remember that there's nothing lawless about adding justices to the Supreme Court. The Constitution has that power. I mean, The Congress has that power, because people are trying to convince us that it's like this crazy, terrible, lawless thing to do, and it's not. We haven't always had 9 justices. We've had 6. We had 8. Shoot, Mitch McConnell wouldn't let Barack Obama fulfill that seat. We had 8. Right. Nobody cared, apparently. So it doesn't have to be 9, and as long as there is a process for doing so, we need to reform that. We need an ethics code. We need to change the way we do Supreme Court confirmation. That whole process is trash as well. So I think that there's a lot of work to be done, and that's the work of democracy. That's the citizenship work. And I say this now because you are going to have elected officials that you voted for who are going to be very hesitant about Supreme Court reform. And it's going to be your job to pressure them to use the power that they have to save this country. And so I remind people that we were founded a second time. We will need to be founded a third time, and it's on us. And that's the exciting part. Yeah. We get to be the founders and the framers of the new iteration of American democracy, if we are willing to do it. There's nothing that stops us from doing it. And so that's the opportunity of this moment. We hit 250, and then we needed to restart again. And so that's the work that is before us.
0: Sherrilyn Ifill is the former president of the Legal Defense Fund. She is now at Howard University Law School. And you are one of my great heroes. Sherrilyn, thank you so much.
1: Yes.
2: Coming up, we take audience questions, including one from a teenager who asks what her generation can do. Starting now,

0: I'm here with the great Ali Velshi and Jen Psaki to finish out tonight's event. The three of us have a lot of feelings about taking your questions. We're supposed to be excited, but we are both excited and other things. Let's start right here.
1: Hi, my name is Margaret Wells. I'm from right over the bridge in Haddon Township, New Jersey.
0: Great.
1: And my question is for Jen. What are the most effective strategies for challenging factual disinformation when objective evidence is openly rejected by a highly loyal political base? How do we break through echo chambers to reestablish a shared sense of reality?
0: Good question.
2: What a great question. I'm going to start with this. I still think facts are the best antidote to lies. And I think part of it is how you frame those facts and how you tell the story of what those facts are. Because I think it doesn't work. Listen, I worked in the federal government for two presidents. We love a fact sheet. We love it if it's 75 pages. That is not how most people are consuming information. So I think part of it is how it's being packaged and how it is being used as a means of bringing people into the story of something and not just spitting out data points to them, if that makes sense. I also think that, and I don't think any of us are, but nobody should be fragile about the formats through which we're communicating, right? It doesn't require the facts only being in a piece in The Economist. It is okay if you go on Instagram and do a video, because you know who's listening to you, probably you more than even us, your neighbors and people in your community and people who trust you and know you, and sharing what the facts are there. Because the other piece I would say that I have learned and I very much believe in is that it depends on the voices who are delivering the information is also very important. And so valid voices, trusted voices, yes, it's Sherrilyn Ifill, yes, it's Josh Shapiro, but it is also each of you to your neighbors and your friends and your cousins and your brothers. And remember the power of that too. It's all of that.
0: Yeah, and the only thing I would add to that is just show your work. You know, if you're going to be talking to somebody about something and you've heard them tell you a story or tell you something that you know is not factually true, when you want to go back to them with the facts, show them where you got the facts. Mm-hmm. You know, you don't need to, like, have the book in hand, but you can show how you got to the book. You can
2: sure.
0: show a screenshot. You can show whatever you do. I just feel like transparency and helping people be more literate about the sources of their information not only makes you more trustworthy in what you're saying, but it also helps people learn to do that themselves. Mm-hmm. Yes, hello.
3: Hello, I am 17 years old and I live in Society Hill.
0: So welcome, anybody excellent.
3: I recently went on a service trip to New Mexico and I came in contact with these refugees at this building where the parents learn Arabic and the children do like everyday activities like you would normally do at a summer camp. And I saw this one girl in particular. She was particularly quiet, so my job was to kind of just like be around, you know, talk to her, make sure that she feels included. And we somehow got on the topic, and she goes, "Molly, I'm scared." And I said, "What are you scared about? Like, we're at like the summer camp type of thing. There shouldn't be anything you're scared about, whether it's like a roach or something stupid." And she goes, "No, I'm scared that I'm going to be sent back." And I said, "Sent back where?" And she says, "No, I'm going to be sent back to Syria, and then I'm not going to be able to get back." And hearing that as a 17-year-old who is more of an empath than apparently some of my peers, I see that I almost started crying. I sat there and I hugged her. And I just was wondering, as somebody who knows that they're going to be the next generation of the government, somebody who's going to be holding this government together pretty soon, I was wondering if you had any advice for any of us, even as somebody who can't even vote yet. What should we be doing before we reach that age where we're going to have to inherit this government?
4: Ooh. She's doing it. She's doing it.
2: Yeah.
4: You're doing exactly what you're supposed to be doing. Being here, asking us that question, you're doing it.
5: But you hugged her. Yeah. That's what Rachel was just saying. If someone feels like they're the other, hug them. They are your neighbor. They are your people. That must have done something very important to her, to say, "I'm scared someone here is thinking about keeping me safe. Because I think once you start thinking about something, the road between thinking about it and doing something is very short at that point. You're ready. I hope you grow up faster than science allows and take over the government.
3: Thank you.
5: That's amazing.
2: I would just add, I mean, never lose your empathy. I mean, people who are twice, three times, four times your age in government, the best public servants, are empathetic. They care about the people they represent. They care about the things they're working on. And empathy is the greatest driver of excellent governance and excellent public service. So keep that story in your heart and don't change that part of who you are as you're kind of ambitiously moving forward in the world.
0: Anybody else want to vote for Molly for president? Thank you so much for coming tonight. It is our privilege and our honor to be able to look you in the eye and say thank you for watching MS Now. Thank you for supporting us. Thank you for coming out tonight. Let's do it again sometime. Thank you so much. It's been a great night. Thank you.

0: It is Monday, September 7th. Happy Labor Day, and welcome to a special edition of the 11th Hour, which, as you can see, is airing in the 6th and 7th Hour tonight. So you got 2 hours of me. I'm Ali Velshin. There are 57 days until the midterm elections, and it's still unclear if Americans' ability to vote by mail this year will proceed like normal. Instead, it now appears that the issue will have to be determined by an institution that has repeatedly enabled Donald Trump during his presidency, the Supreme Court. After a federal judge issued an injunction on Friday extending the legal block on the United States Postal Service's new mail voting rule, the Trump administration quickly ran back to the Supreme Court. Yesterday, it filed an emergency appeal asking the justices to lift the block and allow the USPS to move forward with its new rule. This is now the third time that the Trump administration has filed such an appeal with the Supreme Court in an attempt to implement its new changes ahead of the midterm elections. By the way, we're not talking about tiny little tweaks to the process. These are major changes that could end up costing money and sowing chaos and confusion for the tens of millions of Americans who vote by mail. A handful of secretaries of state with whom I've spoken recently on the show have said that those changes may not just be possible at this point. For one thing, some states don't even have the proper machines to print out ballots with these unique barcodes as required by the new rule. Election administrators would also have to upload sensitive voter information to a new online portal controlled by the Postal Service that may or may not be ready for use. The Justice Department declined to give a clear answer in court last week if the portal is even functional right now. And that could lead to other legal problems down the road, since some states have laws that prevent the release of this voter data. For the Trump administration, it's now a race against time. North Carolina already started sending out mail-in ballots to voters on Friday. Up next is Alabama, which plans to begin sending out ballots on Wednesday. The process is going to ramp up next week as we approach the 45-day mark to the midterms. In all, a total of 20 states have their own laws that require officials to begin sending out ballots at least 45 days before the election. That's according to the National Conference of State Legislatures. The Trump administration put it this way in its appeal, asking the Supreme Court to weigh in as soon as possible. Quote, once those ballot envelopes enter the mail stream, there is no retrieving them, end quote. So, once again, the Supreme Court is going to have the final say on mail-in voting, which will be determined by what the justices decide to do or not do in the coming days. Regardless, the Trump administration may have already achieved what it set out to do with this rule change, and that is to sow chaos and create doubt about the mail-in voting system and the integrity of elections as a whole. The rapid-fire legal back and forth, which we've been covering, and I got to tell you, it is confusing. It's taken place over the last few weeks. It's not just confusing to me or to you. All sorts of people are unclear about whether or not they're allowed to vote by mail this year or whether or not they will even receive a ballot. Others say that they're going to, if they get a ballot, they're going to instead return that ballot at a drop box or at a polling location instead of using the mail, because they're afraid that if they mail their ballot in, it either won't be received or it won't be counted. Joining me now is the Congressman Joe Neguse, a Democrat of Colorado. Congressman, great to see you. Thank you for being with us.
1: Good to be with you, Ali. Thanks for having me on.
0: You're in one of these states where people use mail-in voting quite efficiently and are used to it. It really throws people like that into chaos, because in these mail-in voting states where it's well established, people have a rhythm, they have a routine, they know when to expect their ballot, they generally know when they're going to send it in, and they trust that it works and that their vote will be counted. That's all up in the air now.
1: Yeah, you know, Ali, I think first and foremost, you articulated the procedural posture of the litigation well, but also the larger impetus, in my view, behind Donald Trump's efforts to subvert a free and fair election is to also create chaos and doubt about the mail ballot system. As you know, here in Colorado, we have a gold standard system that we've had in place for over a decade. The vast majority of Coloradans that I represent in western and northern Colorado, in rural Colorado, and in suburban Colorado vote by mail. It is a tried and true system, and clearly, Donald Trump would like to create enough fear and consternation amongst the broader electorate so that less people participate. At the end of the day, I have every expectation that the mail balloting system that has served Coloradans so well and so many Americans across the country so well will ultimately endure and be vindicated by the court if and when the Supreme Court takes this unprecedented appeal up later next week.
0: But like the SAVE Act, it's based on a premise that isn't true. right? The non-citizens voting is not only not an issue, it has never swayed an election in this country. Fraud by mail-in ballot is so infinitesimal that it has never swayed an election in this country. It is often caught, mostly caught, by the states who audit themselves. This is just not a problem. So the sowing chaos is the important part here, because if somebody wins in one of these contested states by less than the Department of Homeland Security has said that you've got illegal unregistered voters who are on the mailing rolls, that's going to be a reason for Donald Trump to say on November 4th or 5th or 6th or 7th that those elections are invalid.
1: That's precisely right, Ali. And of course, it is not as though we have not been in this particular situation before.
0: Yep.
1: If past is prologue, we know what will follow. I was on the floor on January 6th with my colleagues defending the Electoral College certification process back on January 6th of 2021, and remember well the efforts by Donald Trump and so many of the sycophants that he surrounded himself with to try to subvert that certification process. So yes, I mean, this is about ultimately creating enough doubt so that they can leverage that doubt for particular electoral gains down the stretch. I will also say, to your point, the empirical data makes this clear. We can dispense with the illogical arguments they are making about fraud. This has nothing to do with fraud. We know that. The American people, we know that as well. And if anybody doubted that, they could look no further than the fact that Donald Trump himself votes by mail in the state of Florida. So, yeah, clearly not a legitimate or cogent argument on their part.
0: I want to just make sure my viewers understand this. Judge Luttig was on the show some weeks ago, and he postulated that if Donald Trump starts with this whole nonsense about these are not valid because illegal people were voting or there was fraud or whatever the case is, the problem is he's got an ally in Mike Johnson. So at the beginning of January, Mike Johnson has to swear in all the new members. And projections right now are that Democrats will likely take the House. They might even take the Senate. But we've seen this happen. We had somebody elected in a special election in Arizona, and Mike Johnson just sort of refused to swear them in because it was the Epstein case vote at the time. So there is not just January 6th of 2020, but there's a more recent precedent where Mike Johnson might just say, well, these elections are in question. Congress can't certify them.
1: Well, and to take that even a step further, as you know, Ali, and you've covered it on your program, Mike Johnson is one of the original architects of election denialism going back to that pivotal 2020 election. Here's what I would say and would certainly assure your viewers. There are very talented, incredible constitutional scholars, prosecutors, lawyers within the House Democratic Caucus who are spending a great deal of time working together. Ranking Member Morelli, Joe Morelli out of New York, Ranking Member Raskin, who will be the chairman of the Judiciary Committee when we win the majority, and several others. Engaging about various scenario planning that needs to take place if that particular eventuality were to ever materialize. And, you know, without getting into the details here, I would just tell you, suffice to say that we are studying the various historical precedents and will have plans prepared, ready to go, if and when our colleagues on the other side of the aisle decide to perhaps engage in more nefarious attempts to subvert the certification process. But just to be clear, the best way to inoculate the country against that kind of outcome is to win a enduring and durable majority come this November 3rd. And I believe we're going to do that. I've been traveling the country and, of course, here in Colorado, across every corner of our state, where we're poised to win several congressional seats. And ultimately, I think have a majority on November 3rd that is far larger that perhaps Mike Johnson or any other Republican sycophants in Congress could ever deny.
0: Congressman, it's always good to see you. Thank you for joining us. The Congressman Joe Neguse is a Democrat from Colorado. All right, coming up, the flashing red warning light that the American economy might be in trouble on a global scale. Plus, how a Trump administration or a new Trump administration plan could redirect child care support away from working families and single mothers and where that money would go instead. And it's time to crack open your copy of Isabel Wilkerson's epic story of the Great Migration, The Warmth of Other Suns. It is one of my favorite meetings of the Velshi Band Book Club. We'll bring it to you again just ahead.

0: when we talk about the economy, some of us spend a lot of time talking about the stock market. For some people, myself not necessarily included, it's shorthand for how the economy is doing. And while that's not really true, your president enjoys making that comparison. What he rarely refers to is something far less flashy but much more important, the bond market. The stock market allows investors, including you and me, to buy and sell shares in publicly traded companies. The value of your stock can fluctuate dramatically based on the broader market and on a company's specific performance. The bond market, by contrast, is used by companies and governments to raise money through debt. When you buy a bond, you're basically loaning the government or a company or a project some money, and they promise to pay that loan back, plus a certain amount of interest, which in the bond world is called yield, after a fixed period of time. There's much more money in the bond market than there is in the stock market. And the 10-year U.S. Treasury note, that's a bond issued by the U.S. government, is the most widely held, widely trusted financial asset in the entire world. That's because the U.S. is the world's strongest large economy. For decades, investors around the world have believed that the U.S. keeps its promises and pays its bill on time. But recently, we've seen a big warning sign. Quote, last week, 10-year U.S. Treasury bond yields, that's the interest rate, hit their highest point since January 2025, or when Donald Trump took office. Now, yields or interest rates go up when the demand for the underlying bond drops. So that means fewer people want U.S. bonds. That's a sign that between rising inflation, the war with Iran driving up energy costs, Trump's tariffs on our global trading partners, the ever-growing national debt, and general instability in terms of deals not being kept, investors around the world are less and less confident about the U.S. economy. It looks to those participating in the bond market that the U.S. economy is one of high risk, one where inflation is going to keep growth slower. And that makes it riskier to take on some of that debt, to loan the U.S. government money, if you will. Now, amid this, central banks around the world that have been some of the biggest holders of U.S. Treasury bonds are selling theirs, including the Bank of China, the Bank of Japan, and the Norwegian Sovereign Wealth Fund. Joining me now is Caleb Silver, Chief Business Editor at People, Inc., and the Editor-in-Chief of Investopedia. Caleb, you and I have had this version of a conversation for 20-plus years, but it's becoming remarkably important because it is a bit of a signal. There's something wrong when U.S. Treasury yields keep going up. It means there's some problem with the bond market.
1: Yeah, it's about trust, the big T word. Yeah. And you said it right. The 10-year Treasury is the most widely held, most trusted asset on planet Earth, or at least it used to be. Yeah. And when you see yields rising, that is an erosion of trust. And investors, and you mentioned some of them, the Bank of China, the Bank of Japan, big pension funds, university yeah. pension funds, but also governments and also corporations use that as a benchmark, as a safe place to put assets. And the higher you see that yield rise, the less you see that trust sort of sitting in place there in that key asset.
0: So there may be people sitting here saying, I don't buy Treasury bonds. I'm not in that business. But the effect of bond prices going down and yields going higher has a direct effect on, I would say, almost every consumer.
1: It's probably the most important benchmark because that's what the 30-year mortgage is based on. Yep. That's what new car loans are based on. That's what credit card APRs are based on. And you may say you don't buy them, but you probably do if you have a 60-40 portfolio or if you have nearing retirement. You have more bonds in your portfolio, and they should be stabilizers. That's the whole point about the U.S. Treasury. It should be a very stable asset. When you see yields rising like this, you know the price is falling, so you're getting less for your money. Now, for savers with money in the bank, you're actually seeing better yields in high-yield savings accounts and CDs. It's a double-edged sword. But the main factor is there is less trust in this Treasury bond, and you can see the sell-offs happening week after week.
0: What is the Treasury doing about this? Should they care about it? Should they be doing something about it? What are they doing about
1: it? Yeah, well, what the Secretary of Treasury, Scott Bessent, calls a Treasury twist, Operation Twist, and that's when the Treasury is buying long-term bonds and selling short-term bonds to sort of artificially bring that yield down. Is it effective? For about 12 hours when he announced it a couple of weeks ago.
0: Right.
1: But investors see right through this and they say, you're eating your own cooking and you're artificially trying to suppress yields.
0: Yep.
1: That makes us trust you even less. And we saw a big sell-off.
0: Right. Because this is important because there are lots of countries in the world who have difficulty raising money, selling their currency and raising money. And they've got to, if Turkey wants to attract your investment or Venezuela or something like that, they've got to pay massive amounts of interest. Because if you want your money to be safe, you buy U.S. Treasuries because the interest rate's not that great, but you know your money will probably be there. Is this lack of trust thing meaningful? I mean, do people really think that the U.S. won't pay The bond?
1: Well, as our friend Mohammed Al-Erian likes to say, we're probably the cleanest dirty shirt in the hamper right now. And there are still lots of investors that want to own our bonds and need to own our bonds. But when you see these yields sort of rising out of control, not out of control, but because we have higher energy prices, because we have a tariff war, because we overspend and have a $40 trillion deficit, that's when you start to worry a little bit. You mentioned the fact that we pay a lot of attention to the stock market. The bond market runs things around here, and it runs everything from our day-to-day finances to decisions that small businesses have to make.
0: Well, when Donald Trump announced Liberation Day with the tariffs all over the world, it was the bond market reaction that caused him to pull back. What's the relationship? How should our viewers think about the relationship between what's going on in the bond market and what's going on with their 401k portfolios if they're mostly in stocks?
1: Yeah, well, the higher you see bond yields rise, the more pressure you see on the stock market. We've seen that over the past couple of weeks. Now, the stock market is around 2 to 3% from all-time highs, but the higher the yield goes, the more pressure stocks are going to be on. Plus, it gives big investors an alternative. When you see higher yields as an investor,
0: you might be tempted to go that way.
1: Okay, I'll put my money in treasury bonds and earn 5%. I can live with that because there's a lot of volatility and uncertainty in the stock market. So it puts pressure on the stock market at the same time.
0: Is there a investment play here for my viewer who, as you said, depending on their age, they may have some of their portfolio in bonds? Should you be messing with any of that stuff?
1: No, well, it depends how who you are and what age you are, but you are getting better yields for those bonds. That said, if you've owned them for a long time, it's the price that you care about. But if you want to put money away, you're worried about the stock market, you're worried about the overall economy, as I said, it translates to high-yield savings accounts, it translates to CDs and money market accounts. They're yielding now 4% or more. You want to lock up money and be a little bit safer. That's a play you can make at the same time.
0: Caleb, it's great to see you as always. Thank you for being with us. Caleb Silver is the chief business editor at People, Inc. and the editor-in-chief of Investopedia. All right, coming up, the new plan the Trump administration is reportedly cooking up to incentivize mothers to stay out of the workforce. Plus, it's too early to know what exactly caused the Amazon cargo plane crash yesterday in Miami, but the NTSB just issued an update this evening, and there's one detail that they're focusing on. MS Now senior transportation reporter Josh Eininger joins us to break it down.

0: Okay, the New York Times is reporting that the Trump administration is moving to allow married couples with a stay-at-home spouse to collect child care subsidies, which is a policy that is championed by Vice President J.D. Vance using funds from a federal program intended to assist working parents. That's according to people familiar with the discussions. About 80% of the 870,000 families who currently get the child care subsidies have single working parents, most of them mothers, according to Health Department data. Okay. So what this means is this plan would likely redirect child care support away from working families who need the child care support because they're working and give it to and single mothers and give it specifically to married couples who make the determination that one parent will stay at home. This plan is a huge priority for J.D. Vance, whose criticism of childless cat ladies during the 2024 campaign brought attention to some of his radical ideas on family policies. As NPR noted at the time, he has called falling U.S. birth rates a civilizational crisis and has advocated in recent years that adults without children should pay higher taxes and have fewer voting rights, end quote. Joining me now are Abigail Livingston, contributor at Puck News, and Dino Badella, the host of the Dino Badella Show on Sirius XM, and the spirit of Margaret Atwood. Dean, this is crazy stuff. Like, it is, it has to be taken for what it's worth. It's not just a shifting of who gets right. The benefits. It's an ideology.
1: It is, because there are probably people listening going, this doesn't sound that bad.
0: Correct.
1: First of all, just so people know, people who brought you Project 2025 brought you this idea.
0: Yes.
1: So if you like the idea of them trying to dismantle our democracy, NDI programs, cancel Jimmy Kimmel, all that kind of stuff, this is where it's coming from. Secondly, this really is, it's part of the right-wing social engineering. They want women to stay home. And there might be someone who want to stay home and have a child.
0: Absolutely. So that should be their choice.
1: So it would be great. If you gave me enough money, I'd stay home. I mean, this is what I would love to do, but it's not my choice. But if you want to stay home, that's fine, but we have limited resources. So they're not going to fund the program for working mothers because they don't want women to be in the workplace. They want you home working with the kids, which is fine, and taking care of the husband at the end of the day, cook dinner. But then it takes the funds away from the child care for working families, and those child care centers said they're going to close down. So it really, it's about, it looks great on paper. If you funded it both, maybe you could do it, but it really is social engineering.
0: Yeah, it's a lot of money. And other developed countries do fund healthcare and childcare in a way that America doesn't. They figured it out. Very few countries try this stuff. This stuff is about having more babies and having fewer immigrants. That's kind of the end goal, that you don't have to have immigrants because you're having all the babies you need.
2: Well, and I think if you can step back from the ideology of it, I think the fact that this is so zero sum in nature and that it would be taking away resources for single working mothers is where it gets complicated. Because I do think there's an argument that mothers who stay at home are doing a form of labor and child care.
0: Yes. Yeah.
2: But I just don't understand why you're rolling that out 2 months before an election in this zero sum thing. Nobody in politics, I still care about this, but almost no one else does, cares about the federal deficit. Why not just go through Congress and get both things done and fund them both? Because we don't care what it's going to do to the deficit.
0: So this is a good point, because there are real arguments, whether it's a caregiver of a mother raising their children, a person taking care of their parents. Like, we have to understand how that works, right? What, there is value to that work, and we don't value that work as a mm-hmm. society. We also have another problem, because we're getting rid of all these immigrants, that we're going to have a shrinking workforce, which means there's an impetus for people to go out and work, even if they have kids.
1: Right.
0: So this is a big policy discussion that is not meant to be had with, 50 days to the election.
1: They have their own reason for bringing this up. There's nothing. Look, he can't run on the economy, Donald Trump.
0: Right.
1: J.D. Vance is getting ready to run for 2028. It's clear. It's interesting to see how this plays out, because I read that J.D. Vance had the idea, but the Trump administration wants to roll it out and not give J.D. Vance credit for it. So we'll see how that plays out. But look, Ali, they talk about families. They cut Medicaid, which helps families. They cut SNAP benefits and 40% of the recipients of SNAP are children. So you're going to tell me you care about families. It seems like they care about certain people. They don't care about immigrants, of course. They don't care about poor Americans who can't make ends meet. And partly the program is going to go directly to the families. It's going to directly pay you cash, as opposed to like Medicaid, which goes to the doctor directly. It seems ripe for fraud. And if a Democrat came up with this, they'd be saying, it's all about fraud. They're going to pay them to stay home. See what they're doing? But when Republicans do it, it seems like, oh, that's a good idea. There's something that doesn't make sense. There's something unnerving when Project 2025 is involved. That's
0: so
1: my bottom line.
0: To Abby's point, if you take out the ideology, I want to talk to you about what Hungary did. The BBC published this, and they said when Orban was reelected in 2010, Hungary's fertility rate was among the lowest in Europe. His party, Fidesz, promised to tackle population decline. Quote, in the West, the answer to this is immigration. You bring in as many as you're missing. Hungarians think differently. We don't need numbers. We need Hungarian children. Hungary for a time was hailed as a great success story by some, especially U.S. conservatives. But then the fertility rate began to drop. And in 2025, it had fallen to 1.31, not much higher than when these incentives first launched. So to J.D. Vance's thing about promoting fertility through federal government policy, there's this example. There's the example of Quebec. It just doesn't tend to work because of the world we're in.
2: Well, yeah. And so, I mean, the thing that is preventing people from having children in the modern day is affordability.
0: Correct.
2: People can't
0: Correct.
2: Get a home. They
0: yes.
2: can't get any of these resources, particularly I'm about J.D. Vance's age. We're the generation that got blasted with the financial crisis.
0: Yes.
2: And so there is no evidence on this, largely speaking, that the current government is going to help young people raise children.
0: Right.
2: And
0: right.
2: So I just feel like we're going in circles.
0: Yes. It seems like a small solution to solve a substantially bigger problem. That said, who do you think this appeals to? What's this for?
1: Oh, my God. It appeals to the young right wing people. The whole idea they love trad wives, you know, traditional wives, stay home. You've talked, you know, you had Charlie Kirk talk about it, you had many on the right talk about J.D. Vance over the years. This is not new. Even Rick Santorum years ago said the idea of women going to college is overrated. Stay home, take care of the child, take care of the family. There's nothing wrong with that. I don't want people to think I'm some kind of Democrat because I don't want mothers to stay with their children. You can. You can fund both, but they won't. Look, they cut ACA subsidies, Medicaid, and children's health, the idea of SNAP benefits
0: yes.
1: for people. If you care about people,

0: the pronatalist agenda of the right. That's what they call it. I'm citing them so I don't get in trouble. So that's the, but I'm saying that's the point. Like, they look at it for what it is. It's an agenda that's social engineering, and we have to be aware of that. You can do good things on the right if they really were sincere, but I question everything knowing where it's coming from.
1: Abby, does anybody talk to you about tomorrow night? Because we have another primary. In fact, it's the last
2: primary,
1: right? We got New Hampshire tomorrow night, and it is an interesting race. Are you joining us, or am I? Is that, should I leave this for a booker?
2: As somebody, I'm available if you need me.
1: Thank you. Okay, good to know. Staff in the control room. Abby Livingston's available if we need her, because you've been with me for most of these primary evenings. Tell me, I ask you this every time we have one. It is one of these things that every week when there's a new primary, we come away with something else. We learn something else. There's not a sameness to them.
2: Well, it's because we have competitive Democratic primaries. And
1: yes.
2: Senator Schumer's been so successful at clearing the field for so many years, and he's kept control of that process in several states. North Carolina may be coming off the block because of Roy Cooper. But, you know, we have a Chris Pappas, the leading Democratic candidate in New Hampshire, was basically anointed to this role. And now he's got a viable challenger.
1: Yeah.
2: And it's
1: from the left.
2: From the left.
1: Yeah.
2: And, you know, the problem with New Hampshire is that it is such a late primary, and it's a little moody. And, you know, Governor Ayotte is very popular. So there is a lot of, you know, this is the week in every election cycle, and pardon my term, when Democrats bedwet. And so there is a lot of bedwetting around this race.
1: Yes.
2: Sometimes it's merited, sometimes it's not. And I think we just have to give it a couple weeks before we find out how real this general election race is, and assuming Pappas is the nominee.
1: So Pappas sent out an email, one of those fundraising emails that we're all on these lists, and it says we're in big trouble.
0: I saw.
1: That said, if you ever get fundraising emails, they all start like that. They all have some kind of dire prediction that if you don't send your $5 in, we're going to lose this race. I don't know. What do you think?
0: I've never got an email going, we're raising so much money.
1: Correct.
0: But if you happen to have a little extra money,
1: if you don't want to give this week, don't worry about it.
0: You don't even need your money. Yeah. Of course they always want money. Look, I see the same polling that he sees internally and also for the general election. Of course he's concerned. As Democrats who want to get control of the Senate, if we were to lose that seat, it makes it so much harder to get control. But other Senate races are looking great for us. Sherrod Brown, Abdul Assad leading. North Carolina looking really good. You have Iowa really in play. In Texas, we can almost dream, Democrats,
1: that maybe
0: this is the special year.
1: I warned you all, and Abby's from Texas. The dreaming in Texas sometimes comes back to bite you. But
0: I know.
1: But that said, since you and I last talked about this, probably last Tuesday, The numbers in Texas have stayed where they are. It is still looking promising. Now, it is important to remember that polling numbers don't necessarily translate into what happens on election day, because turnout is an issue and oversampling is an issue. But something is happening in Texas which is keeping this Democratic momentum in a very competitive spot.
2: Oh, absolutely. I think with the polling right now, the biggest hesitancy is that there hasn't been a lot of Republican spending, and the cavalry has come in.
1: Yes.
2: So we are in a real wait and see period in Texas to see if that advertising is having any impact. There have been other races on the map where the blitz has not worked. And, you know, this is about James Tallarico, whether he has a glass jaw. But I just got to say, there is a lot of complications in the Republican Party that I've never seen before in Texas. And the Democratic side in Texas is working. There is a maturity to this party. They are working together. James Tallarico and Gina Hinojosa are quite a tag team as a ticket. And so I don't think that it felt this way with Congressman O'Rourke in 2018. It was more kind of what is happening here. This is uncertain, but this is there's just a lot more evidence of trouble for Republicans.
1: Guys, I appreciate it. Thank you.
2: Thank you.
1: Abby Livingston, contributor at Puck News, and Dean Obadiah, host of the Dean Obadiah Show on SiriusXM. All right, coming up, my conversation with the author of the groundbreaking 2010 book, The Warmth of Other Suns, a true story told in the narrative language of a novel of America's great migration. Isabel Wilkerson joined the Velshi Van Book Club, and we will revisit that conversation next.

0: We started the Velshuban Book Club more than 4 years ago on my weekend show at the front end of an alarming assault on the freedom to read that continues today unabated. Our mission was simple from the start. Reading as resistance. Every week, we'd read a banned or challenged book together and talk to authors or scholars about it. We quickly learned that books tend to be banned for the same tedious, prosaic reasons. Themes of sex, gender, or representation, history that a dominant culture doesn't want you to learn, stories of oppression. But we also learned why a work of literature endures, including so many true classics and bestsellers. Now, sometimes it's the words on the page. Sometimes it's the theme of the text. Sometimes it's because of a remarkable author. Sometimes it's all three. And tonight's work is categorically all three. The landmark work of nonfiction, a true modern classic, one of my favorite books of all time, The Warmth of Other Suns, the epic story of America's Great Migration by Isabel Wilkerson. It was named one of New York Times' 5 best books of the entire 21st century. The Warmth of Other Suns tells the story of the Great Migration, the mass movement of some 6 million black Americans from the South to urban centers in the Northeast, the Midwest, and the West. Wilkerson masterfully tells the story through verifiable fact, intimate personal story, and cinematic prose. At the center of the book are three real people, Ida Mae Gladney, George Starling, and Robert Foster. After a cousin was nearly killed for a theft he didn't commit, a free-spirited Gladney, her sharecropper husband, and their children boarded a train for Chicago in the dead of the night. It was their first time stepping foot out of Chickasaw County, Mississippi. Before Ida Mae and her family headed out, quote, Ida Mae's mother drew them close to her, as she always did whenever anyone was leaving. She whispered a prayer that her daughter and her daughter's family be protected on the long journey ahead in the Jim Crow car. May the Lord be the first one in the car, she prayed, and the last one out. A headstrong George Starling came to New York City's Harlem neighborhood by way of the citrus groves of Florida. He'd been an excellent student in Florida. Starling had been forced to drop out of college to earn money, but it didn't take him long when he was in those orange groves to demand fair wages and dignity for himself and his fellow workers. Quote, it comes back to him, one image after another, not just white against black or landed against lowly, but poor against poorer and black against black for an extra scrap of privilege. George Starling left all he knew because he would have died if he had stayed, end quote. And the remarkable Dr. Robert Foster packed his 1949 Buick Roadmaster with his sports coats and his medical bag and headed to California. He was a doctor, a surgeon who wasn't allowed to perform even a simple tonsillectomy at the hospital in the middle of his own Louisiana town because he was black. Quote, the unfairness started to eat at Robert. It was a curse to be able to see it. Better not to know, but the older he got, the more he was starting to want. And that's just the beginning. The journey that these people take, the pain, the sacrifice, the joy, the triumph, all of the things that make up a life well lived is what makes The Warmth of Other Suns a modern epic. I won't give much else away if you've not read it yet, but let me tell you, there is a lot. This is a must read. The Warmth of Other Suns is a book you have to read and experience for yourself. Every moment, every memory, every turn of phrase was included for a reason. As dire as the subject matter is, The Warmth of Other Suns is truly an inspiring story. It's a story of multitudes, of courage, of faith in yourself, and of something greater, of resilience and survival. It's a story of some of the great black population centers of America and how they came to be what they are today. Chicago, Detroit, and Milwaukee drew migrating populations from the Mississippi Delta. Philadelphia, New York, and D.C. drew from Virginia, the Carolinas, and Georgia. Los Angeles, Oakland, Seattle, and Portland saw migrants arrive from Texas and Louisiana. Some books stop being books about America and become books that America uses to understand itself. Mirrors and windows. The Warmth of Other Suns is one of those books. There's something serendipitous about Isabel Wilkerson joining us on the Velshuban Book Club tonight when so many are asking themselves what it means to be an American. For the millions who made the Great Migration and for the countless others who've left one home in search of another on this land, Wilkerson has an answer. Quote, by their actions, they did not dream the American dream. They willed it into being by a definition of their own choosing. They did not ask to be accepted, but declared themselves the Americans that perhaps few others recognized, but that they had always been deep within their hearts, end quote. This is an American story. Perhaps the warmth of other suns is the American story. I'm joined now by Isabel Wilkerson, a Pulitzer Prize-winning journalist, the author of the award-winning and profoundly influential work, The Warmth of Other Suns, the epic story of America's great migration. And Isabel, you've written another fantastic book since then, but this one will always be mine. This is the one I think about when I think of you. Welcome again. It's always an honor to speak to you. Thank you for being with us tonight.
1: Thank you so much for having me.
0: One of the great things about this book is that it was hard. It was hard to write. It's not hard to read, but it was hard to write. It took you 15 years and what amounts to an audition to find your three protagonists. You interviewed about 1,200 people. How did you land on three people who have entirely different stories, who would represent the story of the Great Migration of Black people from the South and the Southeast into the West and the Midwest and the Northeast of this country?
1: Well, I want to say that this is, if there's a quintessentially American story, this is it. I was seeking to find three people who would represent the 6 million who are part of this great migration, which was the largest migration within the borders of this country. These people ended up being proxies for anyone who crossed the Atlantic, the Pacific Ocean, or the Rio Grande. So it shows all the things that we have in common as Americans. But the thing about this is the only time in American history that American citizens had to leave the land of their birth just to be recognized as the citizens that they'd always been. No other group of Americans had to act like immigrants in order to be recognized as citizens. So I was seeking to find three people who were part of this migration who would represent each of the three migration streams up the East Coast, the Midwest, and out to the West. I needed to have three people who had different experiences, different socioeconomic backgrounds, different precipitating events that had essentially forced them to reconsider where they were and to consider, you know, leaving all that they'd known for places that they'd never seen. I was looking for people who left for different reasons, under different circumstances, but also I was looking for people who had a sense of humor because this is going to be really hard history. And yeah. I wanted to make sure that these were people who saw the world in all of its, were wise in their own way, but also were able to look at this with a sense of recognition of what human nature is and also a sense of humor to get us through it.
0: And as I say, it was a hard book to write. For anybody who hasn't read it, it's not a hard book to read. It looks intimidating because it's a lot of pages, but it reads like a novel, even though it's truth. I want to read a passage from another of your central protagonist's story, Robert Foster. Mm-hmm. Quote, every few years, a teacher from Monroe Colored High loaded a band of students onto the flatbed of a pickup truck and rattled across the Missouri Pacific Railway tracks. The boys jumped out and began stacking the truck bed with the books the white students were throwing away. That's how Monroe Colored High School got its books. By the time he was old enough to understand where the books came from, Robert was fast putting together the pieces of the world he lived in. He knew there was a dividing line, but it was hitting him in the face now. This passage struck me now differently when I first read the book, because now that we've got this book club, it's the importance of books and how this in so many ways was a coming of age movement that is specific to some people within the Great Migration experience and the Black experience. They got to see the world that they were prevented from seeing by law or circumstance through books.
1: Yeah, what that reminds me of is the fact that this is not ancient history. This is something that didn't happen centuries ago. This is within the lifespan of people who are alive today, because what he experienced really didn't end until the 1960s. So this is a continuation of that. And it's a reminder of the power of narrative nonfiction, because the goal of this was to have people imagine for themselves what would they have done in a circumstance such as these, the people that they're reading about would have been. Narrative nonfiction is, in fact, the closest you'll come to being another person, because these are real people whose stories are being told in the way a novel would, but based upon verifiable fact. All this research has to go into establishing learning and being able to encapsulate what they experience and then converting that into a narrative that people can follow as if they were reading a novel. So it's you're reading and feeling the empathy for you're almost becoming them, and it's the closest that you'll come to that. And so this is a reminder to me of ways that you're having to have these experiences that come alive for the reader as they're reading about it.
0: One of the themes in your book that is, again, weirdly relevant to me, because I read this book a long time ago, weirdly relevant to me now, is this concept of agency. You've called the migration, the Great Migration, an act of agency by people who had been denied it. These are people who couldn't vote. In theory, they could vote, but they really couldn't vote. So they moved. They couldn't get fair wages. They couldn't get fair treatment. They couldn't get fair housing. They couldn't get any of these things. They moved to the North, where things were a little more fair, but they weren't completely fair in the North. But it was an active agency.
1: Yeah, I'd like to say that, you know, I like to say that when you think about all that they had to go through, I mean, there were actually barriers and obstacles to them leaving. I mean, it wasn't as if they could just get up and leave in the way that we might now.
0: Yes.
1: They'd be arrested at the railroad platforms. There were people who were whose tickets were torn up. There were a lot of efforts to keep them from leaving. And so this was not just a move. This was an outpouring, a defection, a seeking of political asylum within the borders of one's own country. And I often say that, you know, this, because they're proxies for anyone who ever migrated from one place to another, we're reminded that, you know, no migration is about migration. Migration is about freedom and how far people are willing to go to achieve it.
0: What a remarkable sentiment for where we are right now. Has your own book taken on a different meaning to you in this moment in which we exist, where we are talking about migration? It's not the Great Migration from the South, but migration is the central issue of our time right now. The rights of Black Americans are the central issue of our time right now. And none of this, neither the immigration issue nor the treatment of Black Americans, will change until we all realize that as long as one of us is chained, all of us are chained.
1: Well, I think that, you know, when you think about how the universe brought the level of discord and division at the precise moment that the country is recognizing this historic landmark anniversary, 250 years. And what the book seeks to do is to have us think about, what does it mean to be an American? What does it mean to encapsulate what it means to be an American? And one of the things that we have in common is that most of us have descended from people who had to have done what the people in this book did. They had to have figured out that wherever they were was not where they could be their fullest selves. And they made the heartbreaking decision to leave all that they'd known for a place that they'd never seen in hopes that life might be better. And I think that at this 250th, we're all being asked to reexamine, what does it mean to be American, and what kind of country do we want to be?
0: I will end this discussion with the title of your book, which comes from the end notes of a long out-of-print copy you had of Richard Wright's 1945 autobiography called Black Boy. And he says, quote, "I was leaving the South to fling myself into the unknown. I was taking a part of the South to transplant in alien soil to see if it could grow differently, if it could drink of new and cool rains, bend in strange winds, respond to the warmth of other suns, and perhaps to bloom." Isabel Wilkerson, it's an honor to have you here. Thank you for being with us tonight.
1: Thank you so much.
0: Isabel Wilkerson is a Pulitzer Prize winning journalist and the author of the...

0: When the bosses told me to come to work early on Labor Day, I said, okay, but then I want 2 hours instead of one. And so tonight you get the 11th and 12th hours, which are actually the 6th and the 7th hours tonight, which is to say, here comes a whole nother hour of news, including a crucially important state election in a place you may not have heard of. But for the record, it's where Martin Luther posted the 95 Protestant theses in the 16th century, and how the rise of a dangerous right-wing party in Germany is connected to right-wing politics here in the United States. Plus, the latest in the Trump trade wars with new Canadian tariffs of up to 50% set to go into effect at midnight tonight. And the latest from Miami International Airport, where investigators are trying to find out what caused an Amazon cargo jet to barrel off a runway and crash into vehicles, killing at least 5 people. We'll talk to MS Now senior transportation reporter Josh Einiker about one key detail that he's noticed in this evening's update from the NTSB. That's all ahead on this special edition of the 11th Hour. Okay. Good evening. September 7th. I want to direct your attention to some important state election results, but not an American one. Instead, I want to talk to you about the state elections in Saxony-Anhalt, Germany, formerly part of communist East Germany. It's among the country's poorest states. It has a population of 2.1 million people. Doesn't sound that small, but Germany is a country of 80 million people, so it's actually pretty small. But election results from last night in this small state are reverberating to Berlin, to the rest of Europe, and all the way to the United States. The far-right extremist party, Alternative for Germany, better known by its German initials AfD, earned around 44% of the vote in Saxony-Anhalt, giving them 39 seats in the 83-seat state parliament. That's 3 seats short of an outright majority, and whether the AfD will be able to form a coalition government by teaming up with another party is still an open question. 4 of the other parties, which all have huge ideological differences between them, have sworn off forming any government with AfD. A small populist party known by its German initials BSW has signaled that it may be open to considering forming a government with the AfD, but that's still up in the air. Either way, the election result is a political earthquake. It's AfD's best performance in an election anywhere in Germany, small or large. Germany is marred by high energy prices, and the German Chancellor Friedrich Merz's party, the Christian Democratic Union, is dropping fast in the polls, while AfD is gaining. And with 2 more German states holding elections before the end of this month, Germany's political situation could be looking a lot different very soon. A key focus of AfD's extremist views and policies are a hatred of immigration, something which has grown since then-Chancellor Angela Merkel allowed over 1 million refugees to enter Germany. AfD wants to build mass detention facilities for immigrants before they're deported. Sound familiar? AfD also calls for Germany to end its support of Ukraine and instead strengthen ties with Russia. The party has suggested that Ukrainians in Germany should immediately be deported back to Ukraine, which is fighting a war with Russia. AfD even calls for separate schools for refugee students, arguing that their education should emphasize the temporary nature of their stay in Germany. Among other education policies, they call for banning the pride flag in schools and reorienting the curriculum to be more nationalist in Germany. That includes less of a focus on World War II and more of a focus on the country's triumphs in the 19th century. And none of this is conjecture. Very much like Project 2025 here in America, AfD has adopted a manifesto in which all of this is written. In 2023, Germany's Office for the Protection of the Constitution classified AfD in Saxony-Anhalt as a confirmed extremist group. In 2025, Germany's Domestic Intelligence Agency even designated the AfD as a whole as an extremist right-wing organization. There are signs that Europe is lurching to the right, however, with ultra-conservative, nationalist, anti-immigrant parties growing in support from France to Italy to Spain. But in Germany, their rising popularity is particularly significant. That country ingrains in students the lessons from World War II. It is mandatory to learn about the dangers of fascism, the importance of human rights, the harm that the Nazis caused the world, and the Holocaust. No far-right party has controlled a German state since World War II. Now, AfD's deputy leader in Saxony-Anhalt says they are very, very close to breaking that streak. Joining me now is a great friend of the show who knows a lot about this. Jason Stanley is a professor of philosophy at the University of Toronto, the author of Erasing History, How Fascists Rewrite the Past to Control the Future. Also happens to be a student of German history. He's fluent in German, often appears in interviews on in German media. So this is an area of your expertise, and I needed to talk to you about this, Jason. Thank you for being with us.
1: Thank you, Ali.
0: First of all, politically, the chances of AfD forming a government in Saxony-Anhalt, they're just a few seats away. There is this one fringe party that is thinking about joining them. Might they be the government of a German state?
1: Yeah, I mean, surely. And furthermore, they're the most popular party in Germany in general. So this is an enormous danger sign. I mean, these are the Germans in all of these countries. I mean, you see in the United States how white supremacy immediately became the central ideology because of the American past, the anti-blackness of the Trump administration. Here in Germany, we also have a past. And this past is being raised to salience and admired in the school. And AfD is asking us to admire it. They're asking us to admire the German soldiers who fought in World War II. They want to raise the memorials, support the memorials to soldiers in World War II, just like in the Confederate monuments here. And let's not forget that AfD is the billionaire party. They're supported by Elon Musk, by Peter Thiel. J.D. Vance expressed strong support for them upon his visit during the Munich Security Council. Trump did as well, has as well. So this is the all these national parties. They say they're fighting the global elites, but curiously, the global elites are propping them up because the global elites want all of these nations to not work together. So to break down the regulatory frameworks so they can essentially do what they want and profit as they will. So AfD is another one of these parties that claims it's fighting to retain the character of Germany, but is the national face of the global elite.
0: So, Jason, Germany's political establishment has worked with something of a firewall system for years, which means that major parties essentially refuse to work with parties that they deem to be extreme. How's that going to work in this particular instance?
1: Yeah, with Sachsen-Anhalt, it will depend on the Sarah Wagenknecht party, the small party that is estranged. Sarah Wagenknecht was in Die Linke, the left wing, the most left wing party, and then embraced this anti-immigration right, hard right politics of the AfD. And the CSU, the governing party, conservative party, made the choice to try to take AfD's thunder by adopting themselves this harsh policy of sending migrants back home. They want to send most of the 1 million Syrian migrants back home who've been there for a decade. So that would look extremely violent, like the violence we see in the United States. And what we've learned out of this is for right-wing parties to adopt the lines of the extreme right, of the neo-fascist parties, always backfires. Yep. So that's the situation we have here. We have ideological continuity. And the question is whether that ideological continuity will result in alliances. At the moment, Friedrich Merz does not like the AfD. There are plenty of things they disagree on beyond their agreement over a harsh deportation system. So that's the hope for the future.
0: So I don't know if I'm right to be a little more alarmed that this is springing up in Germany, because we've seen right-wing movements in Spain, in Italy, in France, in the UK. But you said in an interview this summer that Trump and the AfD work to falsify history. Tell me, this is something that right-wing movements have in common.
1: Right. This is the topic of my book, Erasing History. So these they have a whole program for Schulbildung, for education in the schools. And they play the same tricks we play here. Political neutrality. They demand political neutrality, just like the Trumpists. And what they mean is far right patriotic education. There's a very harsh leaning into of patriotic education, quote unquote, patriotic education. They want to shift the focus of German education to the 19th century. They want to dim the crimes of the Nazis. And I wouldn't be surprised if the focus is that really, you know, the Nazis protected Germany from the Soviet Union, from communism, and the shift there. Really, what we're seeing is a global fascist movement to Turn back the clock on the lessons of World War II. What were the lessons of World War II? Racial nationalism is an existential poison. Tolerance is the center of democracy. Violence against minorities and LGBTQ communities is undemocratic. These lessons were learned when the concentration camps were opened. The goal of the global elite, really, the global fascist movement funded by these billionaires like Musk and Thiel, is to turn that back, to say really communism was the enemy. Racial fascism, white supremacy, these are defenses of private property. And so the idea is really to turn back the lessons of World War II, this time with the aim being Islam as the enemy rather than my own faith of Judaism.
0: Exit polling from a public television network showed that in Sachsen-Anhalt, voters' number one issue at the ballot box, no surprise, probably everywhere in the developed world, is the economy. How much of this party's popularity is because of sort of an unrelated sense that the political establishment has failed some working Germans?
1: Well, I think, you know, it's an open question. Some theorists like Isabel Wagner say it's the economy. We have the same view. We have the same view in the United States under the Biden administration. Let's dump money in Trump voting poor working class white areas. So it's the economy, economy, economy. But I don't think that's a full explanation at all. I think the economy is certainly a part. It makes people feel disaffected. It's also East Germany, so they feel alienated from the German capital, Berlin, and in West Germany. But I think that German racism and German fascism and nostalgia for a great past and xenophobia of the sort that we've seen in the 20th century in Germany play a central role. There's a connection between the economy and that. The billionaires want to say immigrants are the fault here. And of course, that's who they're trying to direct the blame towards.
0: Well, Germany's good at finding an other for whatever problems exist. I will say they bristle at the neo-Nazi reference, but their symbolism and their imagery harkens back to the Nazis and swastikas and things like that.
1: They're constantly making dog whistles to the Nazis. The AfD-Parteitag took place on July 4th, 2026, exactly 100 years to the date of the first Nazi party day. Their program is based around great replacement theory, that the white German, they deny that it's racial, but that German culture is being threatened by mass immigration brought in by elites. So they recommend the kind of violent system of targeting minorities, immigrants, Islam of the sort that we see in the United States and we saw in Germany's past. So they're constant dog whistles to the Nazi past. And if we look at the program, both here and in the United States, we see strong overlaps. We see strong overlaps here between the U.S. history that so affected the Nazis and Hitler and the Jim Crow laws. And we see in Germany dog whistles and echoes of the past as well.
0: Jason, good to see you as always. Thank you for joining us today. Jason Stanley is a professor of philosophy at the University of Toronto. All right, coming up, we just told you about the rise of a dangerous right-wing party in Germany. Next, we'll tell you how closely it's connected to the right-wing politics here in the United States. Also, the NTSB just issued an update about the investigation into yesterday's deadly cargo plane crash in Miami. MS Now senior transportation reporter Josh Einiger will join me to explain one important detail that came up in the NTSB's latest update on the investigation.

0: All right, as we've been discussing with Jason Stanley, since the end of World War II and Nazi rule, Germany has safeguards against extremism, a sort of unofficial policy called Brandmauer. It means firewall. And essentially, it's a firewall against the rise of the far right, preventing them from growing in popularity or rising to power, a way of sidelining the far right from the public zeitgeist and from mainstream politics. Well, last February, soon after Donald Trump returned to power, Vice President J.D. Vance, you heard Jason Stanley refer to this, made a trip to Germany for the Munich Security Conference, where he delivered a highly combative and at times what seemed to be an angry speech chastising Germany and the rest of Europe over their immigration policies and what Vance perceived as censorship over free speech and political views.
1: What no democracy, American, German, or European, will survive is telling millions of voters that their thoughts and concerns, their aspirations, their pleas for relief are invalid or unworthy of even being considered. Democracy rests on the sacred principle that the voice of the people matters. There's no room for firewalls.
0: No room for firewalls, which is an interesting thing to say. But if you're Germany, your history is fraught, and maybe the firewall is important. It should be noticed that Vance did not mention the AfD by name during his remarks, but his full-throated defense of AfD's policies and his full-fledged criticism of Germany's firewall, which at the time was only directed at the AfD, left little to the imagination. Now, shortly after his remarks, Vance met with AfD's leader. Several months later, the Secretary of State, Marco Rubio, joined the fray by criticizing the German Domestic Intelligence Agency's decision to classify AfD as a right-wing extremist organization. In a social media post, Rubio called it, quote, tyranny in disguise, while adding, quote, what is truly extremist is not the popular AfD, but rather the establishment's deadly open border immigration policies that the AfD opposes, end quote. Joining me now are Aaron Parnas, a digital journalist and author of The Parnas Perspective on Substack, and Molly Jong-Fast, MS Now political analyst, contributing writer for The New York Times Opinion, and host of the Fast Politics podcast. Friends, welcome. Thank you for being with us. Aaron, let me start with you. I think it's important that our viewers hear about this tonight. I'm not sure how alarmed to be. There's been a rise of right-wing populism across the United States, but it feels a little different when it's Germany, especially since Germany has really instituted efforts to make sure neo-Nazi-like far-right parties don't come to power.
2: Of course, it feels a little different when it comes to Germany, but I am a little worried, not just in the rise in right-wing nationalism and what we're seeing in Germany, what we're seeing in the United States, but just the normalization of it. I think it's become normal and people have become more open about their beliefs, about their far-right beliefs, about their nationalist beliefs. And that's something that the American president really ushered in. This a culture of racism, white supremacy, it always existed throughout American history. It's not that there's so much more of it today. It's just that people are more comfortable expressing their true selves in a way and expressing many of these beliefs because of the culture that this president and this vice president have ushered in. And what we're seeing in Germany could very well happen in the United States if we're not careful enough.
0: Molly, we obviously saw this with Viktor Orban in Hungary, right? He was a darling of the American right. They loved him. He loved them. Ultimately, he lost an election, but it wasn't really because Hungary turned away from his policies. They just thought he was too corrupt. This is a weird alliance, and I'm a bit surprised at the comfort with which senior government officials in the United States take in defending. I mean, these people are their insignia looks like it's taken a great deal of inspiration from the Nazis.
3: So the far right has actually had a long history of playing footsie with the American Republican Party in European countries, in South America. Like, this is not so unusual. There is a historical precedent for this. And if you look back on it, you can see various right-wing dictators and Republican presidents, Republican. So, you know, this is not. Yep. This is business as usual. Now, that said, what I think is interesting about this moment is we're sort of in a different place in this sort of faux populism, swing than Germany is, right? Because we are 2 years into faux populism and we have American people saying they don't like it. Whereas Germany is sort of at the beginning of this faux populist kind of swing. And again, what protects Germany a little bit more than we're protected is that they have a coalition government, right? They have a parliamentary system. So they're not going to be, you know, what we have at this moment, which is so scary, is we have a president who's probably the most powerful president in American history because of this unitary executive theory, which is basically the president gets to be king. So, which is, by the way, if, you know, when Democrats come back to power, the first thing they need to do is institute guardrails so we don't have this again. But I do think that, you know, they have a little more protection than we do in that way. But certainly we have seen that these far right populists have a very hard time delivering on their promises, as we've seen in this country.
0: Well, that's interesting, Aaron, because the AFD says it's about economics, and they say they're against the elites and immigration and gay people, whatever. But the fact is, as Jason points out, they're supported by the elites. I mean, Elon Musk has raised huge funds for the AFD. J.D. Vance has largely gave the world a lecture about them. This is not, this doesn't feel like a ground up operation. It feels like the elites deciding that that a right wing party is going to be in power in this state in Germany and maybe catch on elsewhere.
2: Yeah, I mean, it mimics a lot of what we're seeing within the MAGA movement, right? Donald Trump claimed that he was a man of the people, that he was just an ordinary candidate, but his candidacy was propped up by the elites, the big corporations that have donated to his ballroom and to his candidacy. Elon Musk propped up Donald Trump's candidacy in the 2024 election and then afterwards. So a lot of what we're seeing in Germany was mimicked, like Molly said, here in the United States of America. And I do find it interesting that they claim this is all about economics. Donald Trump also claimed 2024 was all about economics. And we see where our economy is today compared to where it was in 2024. And many will argue that we are in a worse off position today than we were 2 years ago. And so I would be hard pressed to see the German people coming around to having AFD in power for long, or let alone at all.
0: So, Molly, we constantly, every week, there's a new report of a new museum, a federally operated or federally funded museum, where they've changed the references to slavery or monuments and things like that. It feeds off the same nostalgia, right? Most Germans think about World War II and the Holocaust and say, wow, that really wrecked us. But there are some who have come to think about this as a lost cause thing, like the U.S. South. And that's a similarity between the U.S. and what's going on in Germany, too. People who are idolizing and romanticizing this very destructive, very horrible past.
3: Yeah, I mean, look, this is what happened. This happens historically. We've had moments in American history. We've had moments in European history where people have, you know, have swung in very, very destructive and bad ways. And that's what, but what I think is, you know, the promise is this economic populism. The promise is that you'll get in there and you'll, and again, a lot of what's happening in Germany is that same thing. People feel they can't have the lifestyle their parents had, right? They can't promise their children a better life. And that's why birth rates are falling too. But what I think has been so interesting about Trumpism is that he couldn't do it at all. Like, even just got in there and just did all the opposite stuff, which is, so instead of, like, you could see, like, what we saw in Turkey, too, was this sort of, you know, where he would try to do, like, baby bonuses or things to try to, like, put a little bit of, you know, a little shellac on it to try to get people to make it seem like he's populist. But with Trump, it hasn't even been that, right? Like, gas is more expensive. This is more expensive. That's more expensive. You know, he's swanning around to different foreign fracases and saying they're not wars. And, you know, it just is exactly the opposite of what he campaigned on, which I think is why when you see these packages on cable news where they go to gas stations and interview these Trump voters, these three-time Trump voters, they're so furious at him because he said he was going to make things cheaper, and they're filling up their car with gas and it's a gazillion dollars. And so I do think you don't have much of a historical precedent for someone running on one thing and doing exactly the opposite.
0: Yeah, and we're yet to see. We don't know whether AFD will form a government, what they'll do, but we do know what happened in the United States. Where, by the way, I said that Elon Musk gave them a lot of money. I don't know if he gave them any money, but he certainly gave them very big boosts on X. But to that point, Aaron, it is either it's about the economy and you elect people to make your economy better, as a lot of people voted Donald Trump to do, or it's about life might get more expensive and may not be fantastic for you, but you're going to get your culture back and they're going to stop mocking you and you're going to be back in a place of power. I'm not clear that you can do both.
2: No, you can. And it actually scares me personally. I mean, I'm the great grandson of Holocaust survivors. I remember when they were alive, they would often tell me how they saw Europe kind of slip down the slippery slope back in during World War II. And we're seeing that same slippery slope right now, that both the United States of America and parts of Europe are slipping down again. Now, I'm not saying anyone is close to where we were in World War II, but what I am saying is that we're getting to a point where you have an economy that only works for people who look like maybe like me, an economy that people who only look like Stephen Miller. You get your culture back and the economy works for white people, but not for anyone else. And that is scary. Book bans, terrifying. Revisionist history, scary. And it's only going to get worse until someone steps up and says, let's stop it.
0: Well, the someone is American voters on November 3rd. That'll be a start. So thanks to both of you. Great to see you both. Always appreciate you. Aaron Parnas is a digital journalist, the author of The Parnas Perspective on Substack. Molly Jong Fast, MS Now political analyst and host of the Fast Politics podcast. All right, coming up, we just got an update this evening from the NTSB on the deadly runway crash yesterday at Miami Airport. MS Now senior transportation reporter Josh Eininger joins me next with the latest.

0: Turning now to the latest on the investigation into the Amazon cargo plane crash in Miami, which left five people dead and five more injured yesterday. The plane, which was coming from San Juan, Puerto Rico, was attempting to land at Miami International Airport when it significantly overran the runway. Joining me now is MS Now senior transportation reporter Josh Einiger. And Josh, I was watching you less than a couple of hours ago. NTSB has had a press conference where they've given us some information.
1: Right.
0: You were listening to that. They are very cautious as an organization in terms of not saying getting out over their skis, but they did say something about this EMAS system. I think Alex Tabbitt asked
1: right.
0: the question.
1: Our Alex Tabbitt asked them this question. So EMAS is an acronym, but basically what it is it's this system they have at the end of some runways,
0: yeah.
1: not in Miami.
0: If you live near an airport, you
1: right.
0: might see one.
1: Exactly.
0: It looks like a barrier at
1: it's
0: the
1: a
0: end
1: little,
0: of the runway.
1: It's a little raised. It's what
0: yeah.
1: looks like tiles
0: yeah.
1: painted the way the runway is to look,
0: yeah.
1: right? But what it is when a plane overruns the end of the runway and ends up in that, it grabs the wheels and it stops it. And this actually was the result of an NTSB investigation in 1984,
0: right.
1: when they first advised the FAA to come up with this after a spate of runway overruns back then. Here's the thing. They only have them by statute. The FAA only requires them at runways that don't have a required amount of distance at the end of
0: right.
1: the runway between that and the fence. It's a 1,000
0: The assumption
1: feet.
0: Is if your runway's long enough,
1: then you'll be
0: even
1: fine.
0: On a bad landing, you'll
1: exactly.
0: be able to stop.
1: So they have it in, I think, 70 or 72 airports
0: right.
1: across the country, and Miami is not one of them. So our Alex Tabbitt asked the NTSB board chair and the investigator in charge. This was an NTSB recommendation in the first place. Do you believe they should be installed across the country? And do you think it would have made a difference? The investigator in charge starts doing this,
0: mm-hmm.
1: nodding. And the board chair, Jennifer Homendy, said, excellent question.
0: Right.
1: But that's all they would
0: but
1: say.
0: But that's what they do.
1: That's what
0: and
1: they do.
0: By the way, I like
1: right.
0: the NTSB for this. Mm-hmm. They don't. Because when a plane crashes, everyone is invited to speculate.
1: Right.
0: And they don't get into the business of speculation. They get into the business of gathering data. And it might take them a year, and they'll come up with recommendations.
1: It could be more than a year.
0: Yeah.
1: And the recommendations, in the end, so they'll come up with a probable cause for
0: yes.
1: what they believe actually caused it.
0: Yeah.
1: They'll come up with, you know, other circumstances that contributed to it. And then, most importantly, it's the recommendations. And, you know, it could take well over a year for
0: yeah.
1: that final report to be issued. And obviously, honestly, it could take years
0: yeah.
1: for the recommendations to be adopted, if at all. Right now, there's a big fight going on in Washington over recommendations from the DCA plane crash that happened in January of 2025.
0: Right.
1: right. And then they came up with recommendations that they say would have saved lives, but they're held up in Congress. So that's it's an ongoing fight that
0: yeah.
1: they fight.
0: She was talking about the difficulty in investigating this in the initial stages. Look,
1: right.
0: the good news is they've got a black box, they've got a plane, they've got video, they have a lot of information. But she was talking about all the things that have to happen. There was a lot of fuel.
1: Right.
0: There's still a recovery effort going on.
1: Right.
0: So they don't have the full freedom to do everything they want just yet.
1: They don't. I mean, you know, the first thing they do is they deal with those who lost their lives
0: yep.
1: or are injured. There are a lot of personal effects. There's, you know, it's a terrible scene.
0: Yeah.
1: There are a lot of people who died yesterday. There was a van that was basically pulverized. There was a van filled. I mean, think about this. This is the cleaning crew that they cleaned airplanes.
0: Yeah.
1: They work at the airport and they were packed into a van. The van happened to be in the path of this out of control plane as it
0: yeah.
1: barreled off the runway
0: yeah.
1: and killed many of them, we are led to believe. And so, you know, that's the first step. It's dealing with the victims' families. Aside from that, there's what they call perishable evidence, right? They need to just pick up what they can, take measurements before the wreckage can get moved.
0: Yeah.
1: They have the cockpit voice recorder, which is key. They've got the flight data recorder, which is how they're going to verify the data that's out there currently, radar data that suggests how fast the plane was going. They're
0: right.
1: not going to really know it until they take it off the flight data recorder. And we could have that information actually tomorrow.
0: Got it. All right. You'll stay on it. Thank you, my friend.
1: Thank
0: Thanks for
1: you,
0: being
1: Ali.
0: With us. Josh Einiger, MS Now, senior transportation reporter. All right, coming up on this Labor Day, we'll take a trip back in time to the first time American workers were granted the right to organize. What they did with that right and how one brave act on a January night changed the course of history.

for the labor movement in this country. Plus, what the Trump economy feels like today for the American worker and why the latest measure of wages against inflation make it impossible for even the most media-trained MAGA acolytes to spin it.

0: Okay, as you know, everything's a little off today. This is the 11th hour, but it's actually happening in the 7th hour. So we're going to feature the nightlight a little early tonight so we can discuss what Labor Day is really all about. And to do that, I want to go back to 1935 when Congress passed the Wagner Act, which for the first time gave workers the legal right to organize, to essentially say, we will not do this alone. That right was tested almost immediately. In December of 1936, workers at a General Motors plant in Flint, Michigan, sat down inside the factory and refused to leave. Once the sit-in had reached 44 days, GM got an injunction and the sheriff arrived with deputies. Things soon got out of hand and shots were fired. Outside in the freezing dark, a 23-year-old socialist organizer named Janora Johnson got on a sound truck and asked the women in the crowd to step forward. Here's Johnson recounting that day many years later in her own words in a way that would demonstrate the power and impact of that movement and the hinge of history that it opened up.
1: But I got up there and I said, women of the city of Flint, break through those police lines and come down here and stand with your husbands and your brothers, your sons and your sweethearts. I said, they're firing into the bellies of unarmed men down here. The police are cowards. And if they're cowards enough to fire into unarmed men, they're cowards enough to fire on the mothers of children also.
0: She went on to say the response was electrifying. The police had thought there were no women down there until they heard her voice come over the speakers. Women began to break through the police line. One cop even pulled a woman's coat right off of her as she rushed to join the fight. As soon as women were in the center of the battle, the police backed off. As Johnson put it, quote, they didn't want to be accused of firing into the backs of unarmed women, end quote. The courage of those women ended the battle that night. And then, using what they learned that day, Johnson and her allies formed the Women's Emergency Brigade, a group of hundreds of women who signed up to put their lives in danger to help de-escalate these kinds of tough situations. On their heads, they wore red berets, and on their arms, they wore red armbands. A group of women heroically standing up for the workers, all born from a small act

0: All right, I did my nightlight early for a reason, because I want to have a conversation about labor. Joining me now are Derek Hamilton, founding director of the Institute on Race and Political Economy at the New School, and Stephen Greenhouse, former New York Times labor reporter and author of Beaten Down, Worked Up, The Past, Present, and Future of American Labor. Guys, welcome to the show. Thank you for being with us tonight. Stephen, you wrote, we've been talking about the K-shaped economy, because the top line figures on this economy don't look too bad. Stock market's going up well. There's lots of money in the economy. But this is the K-shaped economy. You write, when people look at the economy, they see a booming stock market, low unemployment, consumer spending chugging along, and friends jetting off to overseas vacations. But those on the bottom end of the K, that's the blue line that you can see there, see something very different. Rising inflation, a sluggish job market, sky-high gas prices, problems with affordability, and friends struggling to make ends meet. Why is that not more obvious to us? Is it the red line there, people at the top just have much more influence and say in society and make it seem like everything's okay?
1: I think it's obvious to the people on the bottom. They see how well the billionaires are doing. They see all the headlines about Mark Zuckerberg and Elon Musk. They see the crypto companies are doing great. They see Trump doing great favors for the oil and gas companies. They see Trump saying, you know, let it rip on data centers. And I think average Americans feel, you know, they're doing great, but we're struggling to get by. We're falling behind. Wages are not keeping up with inflation. The tariffs are socking the average family, costing the average family about $1,100 a year. The higher energy costs as a result of the Iran war are also going to cost families about $1,000 a year. Typical families feel that they're not keeping up, while, you know, they read about, you know, people, you know, jetting off in their private jets, or buying big yachts, or buying fabulous mansions. And I think a lot of people feel, internalize, that there is a K-shaped economy, that things aren't
0: right. And they know they're on the bottom leg.
1: And I think that's part of the anger and anxiety that's really pervading society that helped elect Trump. And now it's Labor Day. Why so many people, a record number of, the highest number of people are supporting unions in like 60, 70 years, 71% of Americans approve of unions. That's the highest rate since the 1950s.
0: Wow. Derek, this is not new, this K-shaped concept. We, in theory, in America, were built to do better. In other words, we were built so that there would always be rich people, and there would always be people who slip below the cracks, but we'd have a social safety net for those who slip below the cracks, and most people would exist in a happy middle in which, over time, they would do better. That system seems to be broken.
2: Agreed. It has, as you pointed out, been broken for quite a while, but it has accelerated, particularly with tax bills, where we give our public infrastructure to the wealthy elite, and we cut Medicaid and food assistance for everybody else. And then we have a trade policy that is not coherent, a trade policy accompanied with a vulgar diplomacy that's leading to, frankly, higher prices, as well as various other things.
0: So, Stephen, in a world where people are doing well enough, would they be less bothered by the disparity, by the fact that there are ultra-rich people? Or is the disparity itself a little vulgar to some people?
1: The latter point. I think a lot of people feel that, we're doing okay, but those people are doing gangbusters. Yeah. The wages are going up 3% a year, but the stock market's going up 15% a year. Wages are not keeping up with inflation, but CEO pay is rising over 20% a year. I think they feel, they're getting gangbusters. They're doing great, and we're just inching along. And they don't feel it's fair. And they read that Washington has huge tax cuts for the rich and modest tax cuts for everyone else. That Washington is helping crypto, and yet is cutting Medicaid and cutting food aid and not renewing Obamacare subsidy. I think a lot of people realize Washington's not helping us. It's helping the rich people. And even if we're doing okay, they just feel kind of left behind, that they're not getting a fair shake, a fair deal.
0: And we're talking about the debt reaching $40.1 trillion. Now, historically, a lot of the debt comes from wars or tax cuts, right? We've seen what I think you've described it as one of the biggest transfers of wealth from the bottom to the top. That is a secular, ongoing, hard-to-solve problem, but it's out in the open. They literally just did it. The government did it last year, and it is what it is.
2: Ali, I think you're right. And I'd add that there's productive debt and there's unproductive debt. So debt that's being used to escalate international wars, debt that's being used to create a paramilitary ICE force that is, frankly, terrorizing American citizens, and debt that is tax cuts tilted towards the wealthy is not as productive as debt that's invested in education, that's debt that's building up our infrastructure. And then if we think about that $40 trillion in notions of affordability, we wonder why the yields on Treasury is so high, and that leads to our mortgage interest rates being high as well. Then you see the confluence of essentially a power asymmetry and an investment towards the wealthy while the rest of us suffer.
1: But people forget that when Donald Trump was running for president back in 2016, he said, I will eliminate the total federal debt, which is usually ambitious. And now the federal debt is more than twice as much as when he was when he said that in 2016. And a big reason for the huge increases in the federal debt are the big tax cuts he and the Republican Congress have given.
0: But you can't be right about that, because isn't there this trickle down thing that if you give people tax cuts, that'll all work out? I mean, how many times do people have to unlearn this nonsense? How many times do they have to realize it doesn't actually work? The best way you can stimulate your economy is to give it to people at the bottom of the K, because they will use every dollar of it, not put it in some Swiss account, not go jetting overseas. They'll use it in your cities and in your states.
2: Spot on. It's a productive multiplier.
0: Correct.
2: Not only will people be better off themselves, but they will invest in ways that improve their communities and lead to not just growth, but an inclusive growth, a more productive growth.
0: So, Stephen, under Joe Biden, we saw some remarkable activity in terms of union activity. We saw a sitting president go to a picket line. We had a lot of sort of strike activity in Biden's last year. And not everybody agreed with his doing it. Not all the unions supported him. But the bottom line is he came across as a pretty pro-union president. You've written that Donald Trump's the least union-friendly president in recent history.
1: Donald Trump has been, he ran for president saying, I'm going to be a champion of forgotten America. I'm going to be a champion of the workers. I'm going to bring back blue collar jobs. Yet the number of manufacturing jobs is down since he returned to the presidency. He's really zapped unions. He's taken away, bargaining rights from a million federal workers. He's let Elon Musk run the show at Doge and fire tens of thousands of workers. And he's appointed people to the National Labor Relations Board who are seriously seeking to weaken unions. And when you weaken unions, that means average people have less power to demand higher wages and better benefits. And Trump, really has been far more anti-union than either the Bushes or Ronald Reagan or Nixon.
0: Reagan was pretty bad for the union.
1: So I interviewed Liz Shuler, president of the AFL-CIO, the nation's largest labor federation. And in my book, I write about the air traffic controller strike in 1981, and Reagan fired 11,000 air traffic controllers, and that was considered the most anti-union thing any president has ever done. Trump took away the ability of a million federal workers to bargain collectively. That's like 1 in 12 union members, 1 in 14 union members in the nation. And that's a super duper anti-union, thing to do. And the labor experts I interviewed said that in doing this, Trump is giving a green light to corporations around the country to be much more aggressive in fighting against unions. And we're seeing that. The Starbucks workers got their first, voted for a union for the first time in late 2021. They still don't have a contract to raise their pay to get better benefits. I think many, many employers, kind of encouraged by Trump, are digging in to make sure that unions don't get to first base.
0: Rebecca, stick that. I've got 1 minute left, but put that K-shaped economy thing back on. Derek, here's the thing. If you are at the bottom of that K, unions might be the one thing that can help you, because
2: Absolutely.
0: They can negotiate for a raise that is greater than the rate of inflation, or at least they can try to.
2: We need to get to the point where we're building power. And shout out to the mayor of New York City and Julie Hsu, our deputy mayor, for creating an Office of Worker Power. Unions are popular. People are building power. This can't be all about Trump. This has to be not only a critique of Trump, but an approach to build power to lead to a more just world.
0: Guys, thanks very much for your time tonight. I really appreciate it. Derek Hamilton is a professor of economics and urban policy at the New School. Stephen Greenhouse is a former New York Times labor reporter. Tonight's 11th hour is done, even though it's not the 11th hour. But thank you for watching. I will be back tomorrow night at my normal time, 11 p.m. Eastern. We do have primaries tomorrow night, so actually I'll be on all evening. It's the last big primary of the season in New Hampshire, so I'm looking forward to sharing that with you. Have a great night.

0: Hi, everyone. If you make a list of the people you admire most, and then you ask those people who they admire most, chances are extremely high that this week's guest is at the top of that list. Heather Cox Richardson is the voice of this moment, not because of how loud she screams. She never screams about the excesses or the horrors, but because of the meticulous way she lays brick on top of brick on top of brick to remind us of our story, our history, of flaws, and our identity at a time when Donald Trump is trying to erode and erase all three. I find her essential at every turn, but especially this one, in which Trump's base seems so hardened that his brazen corruption and theft from them and the American people doesn't seem to faze them, to say nothing of his audacious attempt to claim without evidence that his 2020 defeat was due to fraud and interference. So without any further ado, because I have a million questions for her, this is The Best People, and this is our first ever Back for a Third Conversation three-peat guest, Heather Cox Richardson, historian, podcaster, and writer of one of the biggest Substacks in the country ever. Hello, my friend.
1: Such a pleasure to be with you again. And you're very generous, but the people who matter in this moment and the ones that I represent are just ordinary people, I promise you.
0: But you ask 10 ordinary people what they read first, and it's you.
1: Well, I think that that is a reflection of the fact that my project is really different than many people who are out in the media, in that I came to this from teaching. Like, my agenda is to protect democracy. It's not any of the other agendas that you might find out there. And so I just reflect back to people what they are shining on me.
0: I want to ask you how you keep the faith and if you ever feel yours waver.
1: The way you keep the faith, I think, is by having a profound belief in American democracy. And I do. And I want to point you to the Declaration of Independence, because when the founders of what was going to become the United States of America produce that document, they start with the idea that they hold these truths to be self-evident. And that's not simply a well-phrased turn of an idea there. What they are saying is that they believe there are the laws of nature and of nature's God. They put those in that introduction as well, that say people have certain natural laws under which they function. And among those, not all of them, but among those are certain rights, including the right to have a say in your government and the right to determine your own future. And if you really believe that that's what humans gravitate toward, that in fact that is a natural law or the law of nature's God, it's a question of getting to it, not a question of whether or not it's a real thing. And I actually really believe that. My experience in life has been that what human beings want is the ability to determine their own future. Not all of them, but the vast majority of us. And if you believe that's what we're working toward, we are going to win. The question is whether it's going to be in an hour, you know, in five years, in 40 years, or in a new millennium.
0: One of the things that I think I attach to as sort of a former political operative was that at that time, about a third of the country was with them, a third of the country was against them, and a third of the country didn't know how they felt about that idea.
1: Exactly. And that's, those numbers are pretty common, actually. And as you well know, that when you get a reactionary right-wing movement, it does have a natural floor. That is, it's never going to drop below about 22%. That's about as low as it gets. Those people are always going to be in the tank for the reactionary movement. But the people that need to get on board are those people in the middle who don't really know where they stand. And I can talk about times in American history where you had a very similar situation to where we are today. The rise of the Republican Party came directly out of a moment such as this in the 1850s. But what you are really doing when you are participating in democracy or in politics right now, or really in any kind of an advocacy organization, is trying to get people who otherwise aren't involved in that movement. And part of doing that is creating this larger sense of self-determination. And you see that around you all the time right now. I mean, how many people do you know who said, well, I never paid attention to politics, but have you seen? And I get that all the time from people. And we're also seeing so many people saying, well, I'm also running for office. I'm getting involved now. It's really exciting. And it's something we desperately need in order to adapt American democracy to the 21st century, which needs to happen.
0: Yeah, I mean, some of this, right, is about your gaze, right? And I feel like so much of the gaze is focused on that floor that you're talking about. Just explain why that's an error, because the hardened 22%, I think Trump's numbers are about 30%, so it's just a little bit above that number below which he'll probably never fall, is the subject of so much obsessive coverage, and it distorts the reality that the vast majority of Americans are in agreement that the Iran war is a bad idea, that ending democracy is a bad idea, that shooting people on the streets because of the color of their skin is a bad idea. And yet the vibes are all that we're completely polarized.
1: You know, that always jumps out to me as well, because again, if you think about the things that people on the Democratic side are calling for, they're wildly popular. So, you know, every time I see this idea that somebody is far left when they're talking about universal health care, when like 80% of Americans want that, that sounds pretty centrist to me. Similarly, common sense gun safety measures, you know, wildly popular, over 75%, I think. You know, you look at those things and you see them described in the media as being the far left. That kind of makes my head explode, because the actual left is not interested in the preservation of liberal democracy because they think that it is too corrupt, either because of racism or sexism or classism, ever to have a fair society. And I look at the people who are operating, even in the Democratic Party across the spectrum, nobody's calling for that. In fact, the things that they are calling for are less dramatic in terms of economic fairness than Eisenhower did. And Eisenhower was a Republican
0: so
1: president.
0: So interesting. Yeah, yeah.
1: Well, think about the 1956 Republican platform, which is far more dramatically weighted toward the consumer, workers, women working, disabled people working, than the farthest left Democrat operating right now. And look at the fact that in the 1950s, the top income tax bracket was 91%. You know, unless I've missed something dramatic, I'm not seeing anybody calling for those sorts of numbers right now or anything near that. So there is this weird thing in the media where we have gotten skewed toward the idea that a far right presentation of our common experience is the norm. And I do think that that has been a political project, and it's been a political project since at least the 1950s, when you get in 1954, for example, the book McCarthy and His Enemies by William F. Buckley Jr. and L. Brent Pizzell, suggesting that the only real Americans are those people they call conservatives with a capital C, even though they're actually quite radical. And everybody else, Republicans, Independents, Democrats, everybody else is what they call a capital L liberal, to make it look as if it is some sort of a branch of communism or socialism. And that insistence that they are the only true Americans really became part of the project of those movement, because they were a political movement conservatives. And gradually, over the course of the 1980s, with the end of the Fairness Doctrine, and then, or even before that, with the 1971 Powell memo suggesting that those people who thought that way had to take over the American media as well as universities, and then with the end of the Fairness Doctrine in the late 1980s, and then, of course, with the rise of the Fox News Channel in 1996, you get this concentrated propaganda, really, that has so skewed our understanding of what it is to represent the American middle or American liberal democracy. You can see it has skewed what is expected behavior. And what I mean by that is, look at the way that the media has covered Donald Trump's evident medical lack of mental acuity versus how they covered Joe Biden, who has been was a gaffe machine from the moment he first set foot in the Senate. And even before that, anything that he said that was even vaguely out of line, they jumped all over. Trump is a walking word salad, and they're acting as if he is simply, well, that's Trump, because there is this bias suggesting that Republicans naturally have the right to govern and the Democrats have to overcome all sorts of pieces that the Republicans don't. And that's something I think the independent media is being pretty good at pushing back on, not because they have an agenda in so much as the fact that we are so badly skewed now to this weird right-wing look at what's actually happening in the United States.
2: I do want to drill down on two things you just said. One, I led with Trump's, and I know you talked about it as well, comments at NATO.
3: Is the ceasefire done? Is the MOU dead?
4: It's a very interesting question. To me, I think it's over. I don't want to deal with them anymore. They're scum.
5: I told this story yesterday. We had 111 missiles shot by the Islamic Republic of Japan. They were shot at the aircraft.
4: You have a question for President Putin, please? Do you have a question for President Putin? Not so much.
2: I guess we're both old enough to remember when an American president's words didn't just move markets, which seems to be Donald Trump's only concern, but used to change borders. It used to change how a country protected itself militarily. It used to change alliances. He literally described Japan as an Islamic republic. He confused, while sitting next to him, Zelensky with Putin. He spoke in ways that were so deeply alarming. I sort of joked that you needed Rubio next to him, like translating with a feed at the bottom to say what he really meant was. But they've either diminished his import so much or downgraded his words so much that people seem to wake up the next day, as you said, unfazed.
1: Yes. And that is a reflection, I think, of America's falling standing in the international community, which is something we could absolutely talk about. But I will say that certainly presidents have misspoken in the past, or
2: sure,
1: they have made mistakes in the past because they're people, right? But one of the things that you can do is overlook those things if the policies behind them are solid. You know, you look at the policy, at least that's what a historian does. You listen to what people say, but you watch what they do. And one of the things about the way that Trump is appearing on the international stage is there is no there there. It is entirely, you know, like a one of those balls in a pinball machine.
2: Yeah.
1: He's absolutely all over the place. So if you look at what's happening in Iran right now, for example, you know, he's clearly finally discovered that the memorandum of understanding he signed on June 17th at Versailles, which, you know, I don't think you can walk away from that in terms of our international standing.
2: Yeah.
1: The fact that he signed it at Versailles, where the Germans surrendered basically everything and agreed to pay reparations after World War I. He didn't understand the significance of that, but I would lay money that Macron, the leader of France, did. So he clearly has figured out that that memorandum of understanding pretty clearly gave Iran room to run with the idea that they had the right to control the Strait of Hormuz. And most of us called it out the night of, saying,
2: right,
1: wait a minute here, this doesn't look real good for us. So now he's declared that that is off. And yesterday I got up in the morning and there was his tweet saying that was off. We were going to blockade Iranian ports again, which is an act of war, and the United States was going to defend the Strait of Hormuz, but everybody had to pay us 20% of their cargoes,
2: which is off already. I saw that too,
1: yeah.
2: And I think that's since been called off.
1: Yes, he called that off, saying that people in the Middle East, leaders in the Middle East, had told him they were going to invest in the U.S., so that wouldn't happen. This is crazy pants stuff.
2: Yeah.
1: It really is.

0: What do you think the lack of people in the streets protesting, our involvement in this war, means?
1: I think that if you are at home, the Iran war is kind of at a low boil. What you see from it is, although it's not popular at all, but what you see from it is rising prices. And mm-hmm. those rising prices of gasoline and especially of things in the grocery store, that you cannot look away from. That is everywhere. So you're seeing an awful lot of that. And now that ICE and Border Patrol have been funded again, the arrival of ICE into different areas across the country and the subsequent shooting and killing of people from those communities, that's something that's getting people in the street in a way that, you know, it's, I can get all upset about the War Powers Act because I really care about the separation of powers and the following explicitly of the laws. But it's easier, I think, for somebody who's working a couple of jobs and got a couple of kids running around and so on to be much more concerned about the cost of fresh produce than it is to be concerned about whether or not the president has followed the War Powers Act. Oh, and let's not forget the outbreak of this foodborne illness that's mm-hmm. causing explosive diarrhea across the country. I mean, as somebody said, Brian Butler, I think, said, if Obama or Biden had turned the country into, and this is not his term, a flying poop factory, you can believe it would have been headline news in every possible place. And here it's like, oh, yeah, we got several thousand people with this terrible foodborne illness, in part because the administration stopped tracking the spread of that disease last July. You know, no one is making it headline news.
0: Well, but if you go and talk to people, people are talking about what they should do about salad. Like, is it safe to eat salad? Is it safe to give their kids fruits and vegetables? And I think, like, you don't even have to wonder what they would do to Biden. When there was a shortage of baby formula, it was all that was on the news. And you now have, as you said, a diarrhea-causing bacteria in produce that they can't identify what produce. They can't identify the source, whether it's the irrigation water, whether it's something. There's no information. So there's stories in I always check what's in local papers, and it is in every local paper how to safely eat produce this summer. Why do you think people aren't tying the destruction of the federal government, which they bragged about and did in front of the cameras, with the inability of the government to tell us where the diarrhea-causing bacteria is coming from?
1: Your identification, not just of the problem with produce or wherever this is coming from, but also with things like the vitamin K shots, that without which newborns run an 81% higher chance of having catastrophic bleeding, which finally certain members of the administration have come out to say, yeah, you should get your vitamin K shots in your newborn. But you're seeing a lot of places where the federal government used to protect American families and are no longer. And people are speaking up about that, and they are having having results from doing that. But that being said, one of the things that is really interesting about this moment, and I think presents a dilemma for Democrats, by the way, is that the cuts that the administration has made are the cuts that the Democrats have been warning about for a very long time. And we kept hearing things like, well, they'll never do that. You're fear-mongering. That's not going to happen. Well, it's happened.
0: Yeah, we're like post-fear-mongering. We're in post-fear-mongered America.
1: But if you think about how we got the progressive era and how we got the New Deal, we didn't get it from people like me saying, hey, you know, I really think that we're not following such and such a law. We got it from women saying, they're adulterating our milk with formaldehyde and chalk. One of my favorite examples of why we get the regulations we do during the progressive era is that when, you know, you always hear that thing, don't take candy from a stranger. And if you are post 1950, you think about, you know, the guy in the van, right? They're going to take you off and do horrible things to you. We actually get that during the progressive era because candy sellers that you didn't know would paint their candy with lead paint. And so you didn't take candy from a stranger because you needed to know that the pretty decorations were not lead paint on suckers, you know, on the candy suckers.
0: That's fascinating. I didn't know that. That's amazing.
1: So this need of ordinary Americans to protect their families in ways that the federal government did until Trump 2.0, I think is creating a different kind of politics where, again, people are saying, perhaps I don't care whether or not the administration is doing something untoward in Venezuela, as it is, but I do care about the fact that I don't have health care anymore, that I can't buy gasoline to get my kid to a soccer game, that I can't buy food, that I don't know how I'm going to pay my rent. You know, those sorts of things are a different kind of politics. And as I say, I think presents a problem for Democrats, because certainly at the state level, Democratic legislatures and Democratic leaders want to protect the people within them from the cuts to SNAP, from the cuts to Medicaid, and so on. But the more they protect people from that, the more people can say, yeah, it was just fear mongering. They weren't really going to do it. See, my SNAP has come back, even though that's not going to happen. So I think we're in that moment where we're trying to figure out what the politics of the next era looks like. And part of it's going to come from ordinary people at home going, hey, wait a minute. I used to be able to trust the food that was in the grocery store, and I can't anymore.

0: the last time we talked, Trump had had a party at Mar-a-Lago where they were like in martini glasses, and the opulence and the aesthetic was so over the top. And I remember really digging in and trying to understand why he kept saying this sentence, "The country's so hot right now." And the reason he kept saying that was because he's only around the members of the Mar-a-Lago, you know, private club, who are people that may feel that way. Now, what has changed between those displays of opulence and what we understand now are two things. One, the Iran war has made everything expensive for everyone. People are pissed off about gas prices, even if they're not particularly price sensitive to the amount that it costs to fill up their gas tank. They're just mad. They see it, they fill up, they pay more, they're mad. Same with groceries. But the theft and the grift, there is no appetite anywhere in the history of this country for people being sucker punched and to know they're being sucker punched. I have never seen the modern Republican Party stick around for brazen corruption and criminality. And so I don't have an answer to why they stay for this.
1: Well, so I wonder if it's worth thinking about. The Republican Party has an ideology that is deeply ingrained in Americans' DNA at this point, and that's never going to go away. But I was thinking about this as I was working through a project where I was trying to be politically inclusive and recognize that I didn't have any and would not have any MAGA supporters working with me. And then I looked at the list and realized that some of the people on that list were quite staunch former Republicans who are now, funnily enough, to the left of a number of people in the Democratic Party. And what it reminds me of is, again, the 1850s. What happens is, as the Democratic, in that case, party becomes more and more beholden to a very small group of elite slave owners, less than 1% of the American population, as that happens, the Democrats who were involved in the party for other reasons, and there were a number of reasons that people joined the Democratic Party in that period, left. They formed their own organizations. They come up with all these different ways of engaging with politics, but they leave behind the extremists. And so what you end up finally getting, and I think we are not at this point yet in the United States, is they make the connection between a very small group of people running the country, running the government, and the fact that they are losing economic prosperity and economic mobility. Mm-hmm. And one of the things that Democrats really have not done yet, or those of us who are articulating the problems with our country right now, is linking that corruption to the price of lettuce, because they really are the same story. And that same story is also the story of democracy. If you have a country that works for the good of an authoritarian or of an oligarchy, they're going to concentrate wealth and power among themselves, and they're going to charge you more for the products that they mm-hmm. produce that you need. Mm-hmm. And at the same time, you're going to lose clean water and clean air and healthcare and the ability to make rent and educate your kids and so on. But you're also going to be watching them revel in extraordinary corruption because they have all the wealth and the power and they've gotten rid of the rule of law. And one of the things that was so genius about Abraham Lincoln was, and the people around him, not just him, but the people who were articulating a vision in the late 1850s, was they brought all these things together and said, if you want to be able to get a job or to be able to work your way up in the new state of Illinois, you need to make sure that the enslavers don't come in and buy up all the great property. And then you're just going to have to work for them, and you're going to work for pennies, and you're not going to be able to have a say in your

0: deploy those lessons better than others?
1: I do, but I actually don't think it's necessarily the history so much as their connection to the people. Mm-hmm. Because it's not like Lincoln invented this out of whole cloth. The people invented Lincoln. The people invented William Henry Seward. And similarly, the people and his advisors, including his wife, made FDR. I mean, literally, FDR was, you know, a socially conscious, but the son of a very wealthy family. He reflects what people shine onto him. So if you've watched John Ossoff, the senator from Georgia, for a long time, as I have, you can see that his language has changed a lot. Another person to watch is Governor of Illinois, J.B. Pritzker, who is, you're watching them change. And you can see it in people who change and make an overstep and then back away. So if you watch somebody like Gavin Newsom, governor of California, there are times when he has gotten out over his skis and you can watch him pull back. Because these are politicians. They're watching what people respond to. And that being said, the lessons of the past really matter. I mean, this is literally what historians study. How do you change society? What makes, where are the pressure points that change society? And if you look at somebody like Lincoln or FDR or whomever, and you watch what they said and how they conveyed to people what the problems in their society were, and crucially, when they did it, you can't come out too far in advance of the vast majority of people. You can get them there, but only in small increments. What the radical right calls the Overton window, right? If you watch them and you watch them as they are doing it, the people who manage to wrap all that together are becoming really good speakers. And as they do that, you watch people gravitate toward them. Yeah. And that's exactly how it should be. That's the way a democracy should work. And I actually find it very exciting to watch the new voices coming up. We're in a profoundly important moment in American history, and everything appears to be proceeding as it does in a moment like that.
0: Is it moving in a direction to get us out of this moment?
1: Well, Nicole, I'm going to go back there to what I started with. If you believe that humans really are wired, if you will, to want to achieve human self-determination, then sure. I mean, we got a lot of things going on. We got the fact that with modern medicine and modern transportation, the people who are in Congress, many of them were born before the Declaration of Independence. I'm sorry, I'm being flippant, but come on, you know? I mean, we got a lot of mechanics of our democracy that don't work anymore because they were frozen in a different time. I mean, there's a lot of things we will have to overcome. But can we do it? You know, we've always done it in the past. American democracy had to adjust to the westward movement of the country in the 19th century. It had to grapple with industrialization. Does somebody like Andrew Carnegie really act as if he is equal to one of his workers in his factory? We had to deal with that. We had to deal with globalization that brought us to the Great Crash and the Great Depression. And that was not an easy thing to come out of and to figure out. And then after the war, we had to deal with the idea of a world that now had nuclear weapons. Now we've got to deal with climate change and with the rise of AI and the internet. I mean, that's a huge, huge change in human history. Are we going to be able to do it? Well, we've always done it in the past, so it looks pretty good from where I sit. We could just as easily fail. You know, democracies are on the ropes right now, and that's what we're working so hard to push back on. But I will tell you, I got to get up in the morning tomorrow and do something. And if my options are to throw my hands up and say, well, yeah, I'm going to let Elon Musk run everybody's lives for eternity, or I'm going to work to defend those laws of nature and nature's God, that humans have the right and the self-evident principles behind that, I'm going to get up and be on that side rather than on the former.
0: That answer is why a lot of people hope that you would throw your hat into the ring and run for Senate in Maine.
1: And that answer is why I wouldn't do it. Because if you believe, as I do, that the way you change American democracy or American politics is by adhering really closely to those Enlightenment ideals of reasoned argument and a nonpartisan attention to what those details are, the minute that I become a candidate for office, I lose all that. So there was a lot of pressure to join the race, but

are many people who have that skill set that I don't have. I've never run for office, but that position I have as somebody who has been extraordinarily well-trained in what I do in research. People forget this, but that was actually what I was known for, was my research. And the incredible training I've had to enable me to convey that research to people who don't otherwise do it, in order to put me in that Senate race, you would lose the skills that I do have and that I actually think are upstream from politics rather than downstream. And to me, it was just never a question that I love the state of Maine and I love our political system, but to me, it just was never a fit. It was just never a fit.

0: I want to ask you about one more main question. ICE's abuses have taken hold in your state and taken the life of one of your neighbors. And I wonder what you can tell me about how you think the people of Maine will respond and how they are responding.
1: What we have seen so far is really interesting because people who are still MAGA are saying horrible things. And it's worth, always worth remembering that Maine has a long history of radical reactionary politics. But those people who were MAGA are really still MAGA and really cheering on the policies of the Trump administration without any sense that, you know, what I keep hammering on is once you have said that there are certain people in this country who are not covered by the rule of law, it's only a question of time until you get included in that. You know, you don't get to say those people aren't included, but all these other people are, because once you've admitted the principle, then anybody is game. And I learned that from Abraham Lincoln. That literally, that's where I learned that concept. And he was right. That's why he made the arguments he did. And people, even virulent racists in the North, came around to back him politically because they got it. They might not have liked Black Americans, but they understood that once you gave up that principle, people were going to come for them as well. So you see that, but you are also seeing the other side of, I suspect, people anywhere coming out and saying, these were our neighbors. And that's the same impulse that forced an Aryan compound in Maine to give up, you know, a year or so ago, because they thought that because Maine is such a white state, they'd be welcome here. And they weren't. Because there is that sense that if you are in here, you are one of our neighbors. And it is maybe exaggerated, perhaps because every year Maine has such an influx of tourists, so that we do have this sense of being from here. And if you're not from here, you're literally, we call it from away. And that outpouring of support is there as well. One of the things that I did think was interesting, though, is in some of the reports I saw the number of people saying, you know, we just never thought it would happen here. It doesn't happen in Maine. And what was interesting about that was first this idea that somehow Maine was going to be protected.
0: Mm-hmm.
1: But coming from here, I thought that was really interesting because, in fact, many of us know people who have died from gun violence. And I'm one of them. I have known a couple of people who have died from gun violence. But I just thought it was interesting because what I heard in that was not the guns. We're kind of accustomed to guns, as any rural place would be. And as I say, I think a lot of us have known people who died from gun violence. But the idea that guns coming from the government, that's a whole different kettle of fish. And that, I think, is maybe a nuance that might have been lost on people who weren't from here.
0: I want to thank you for being so generous with your time. I want to ask, I mean, what you wrote about the parks. I'm from California and Yosemite is my place. And I just cried reading that. Just will you say something about the parks?
1: Well, what do you think about this, though? Is like, why do people watch this happening?
0: I don't know.
1: And still like Trump.
0: I mean, it's where my despair comes from, I think. I don't understand it. It feels like a cult. It feels like covering a cult.
1: I think that's right. I think you look at the many ways in which this administration is taking away from us things that we thought we had, but also think that we should deserve as part of our heritage.
0: Yeah.
1: That's, I think, what I find the most heartbreaking, because we can claw back a lot of what this administration has done, but you can't claw back everything. And some of what they are doing is irretrievable. And a piece about the lands that I did not put in the piece you're referring to, people tend to forget that during his confirmation hearings, Doug Burgum, who is now the Secretary of the Interior, kept talking about the national debt and how people keep looking at the national debt, but that's only one half of the ledger. So the other half of the ledger are all our untouched public lands, and that those can be used to raise money to cover the national debt.

0: There was a lot of talk of a vibe shift of the manosphere and the vibes in MAGA being, the better party. Do you feel like the vibes shift has moved toward the pro-democracy side?
1: So you know what's really interesting about that? One of the things that you see in the 1950s in the United States is the argument from somebody like William F. Buckley Jr., who in 1951 wrote a book called God and Man at Yale, in which he tried to argue that Yale, just saying Yale in 1950, which is when he was there, was what he would call a liberal institution that was destroying American identity. Well, what he meant by that was that the professors at Yale were embracing the idea of reason-based argument, which is, after all, what the Enlightenment and the United States is based on. And what that meant was they were looking at economics, for example, coming out of the New Deal and saying, yeah, we actually need to have business regulation. We need to have a basic social safety net. It actually is good for the economy if we invest in infrastructure. We need to have equality before the law. And they like the idea of a rules-based international order to stabilize the world so we wouldn't have World War III. And he insisted that this was indoctrination. And by the way, they were also secular. They believed that people should choose their own religions or not, that that was not something that the government should be involved in. And the position Buckley takes is that we have to start from the premise that the government should not do any of those things and that we must be a Christian organization, a Christian government. And because we keep putting this proposition in front of the voters and they keep voting for that stuff that the Yale professors talk about, we need to push back on that, not by engaging in the Enlightenment, by saying, here's our reasoning and our reasoning's better than theirs. We need simply to push these ideas by whatever means necessary.
0: Mm-hmm.
1: That we need to spread this ideology. It is not a reasoned ideology. It is a set of beliefs. It is a set of fundamental truths, he believes, that simply have to be embraced from the beginning. You can't argue about them. And I've always thought of that as being the sort of beginning of that movement conservative project that says, we're going to push our agenda, not with the use of facts mm-hmm. and not with the use of any kind of real argument, mm-hmm. but rather by creating a worldview that makes people feel comfortable and noble and makes them want to be on our team. And you can see this with the rise of Reagan. When he springs to power in California, media people laugh at him because he makes stuff up and they think it's really funny and they don't get that he's creating this worldview. One of the things that Trump was always was a salesman. And mm-hmm. in many ways, he was the culmination of that worldview that was based in image and not in reality. I mean, his whole identity was based, when he went into public office, was based in The Apprentice. And the guy who created The Apprentice said, you know, we made that up. And the reason that we put him in the centerpiece of that was because we tried to get real businessmen. And they actually were attending to business, so they didn't want to do anything with us. They didn't have time. And he was the only guy who was free. And, you know, that idea that he created and embraced
0: crazy.
1: A TV character. Show, really.
0: Yeah.
1: And Susie Wiles, you know, people have identified her as, who's the chief of staff, as producing a reality show every day in which Trump has to win at the end of every day. You know, people loved that. People got on board that as late as 2024. And now we are watching what happens when you have this hologram, really, take over aspects of our lives that really matter. And you're watching, you know, the end of the freedom of the seas in Iran, which means that the free exchange of goods, which has made America so wealthy and kept our prices so low, that sure looks like it's going away. And now we're seeing, you know, the rollback of health care, the rollback of abortion care. And so women are dying. You're seeing, you know, children who are unable to eat. You're watching reality crash into image. And some people, I think, will never let go of that image. They love what that looks like. They loved who they were during it. But governance and life is actually a lot of hard work. Mm-hmm. And that, you know, have the vibes shifted so that people are souring on that image? A, I think yes. But B, I would suggest that what Americans really are doing in this moment is recovering their agency, remembering that, you know, they don't want to just watch an image of what it means to be a president. that actually there is joy in the creation of a community that is safer. There's joy in the creation of getting, you know, your college degree. There's joy in the creation of a new business or of a stable family or of health. And that joy of creation and creating a government that reflects those things, that's a vibe shift. When you think about that and you think about what we could create, all of a sudden the world looks a lot brighter, I think.
0: You are one of my favorite people. You are definitely my favorite person to talk to. You've been more than generous with your time at a time when you've got a lot going on at home and at work. So thank you so much.
1: Thank you. It's always a pleasure, Nicole.
0: Hi there, everyone. So for all our summer listeners, we certainly saved the best for last, the ultimate fan favorite, one of my dearest friends. Tim Miller is a beacon known the world over now as one of the brightest lights in the pro-democracy movement. There are a lot of reasons that that's the case. One of them is he tells the truth, the brutal truth, the humorous truth, something that a lot of our former friends in the Republican Party refuse to do, whether it's Trump's depravity, his corruption, his very obvious lack of interest or fitness for the office he holds. We can and we have gone on and on. Tim is someone I've turned to over and over again on the television show, but is one of my most favorite people to talk to on the podcast because we can, I don't know, how do you say it? Let it rip. Without any further ado, this is the best people. This is one of the best people I know, Tim Miller. Thanks for being here, my friend.
2: Nicole, you know that all makes me uncomfortable.
0: I know, I hate compliments. We won't do it anymore.
2: We're just yapping. I had Julia Curley on my podcast today. Has she been on your show yet?
0: No.
2: You have to have her. She was the trans woman that got fired.
0: Yeah, from the CIA.
2: Pence's briefer, and it's like, yeah. You know, there are people out there doing real work all this time.
0: Yeah, but you know what?
2: Tortured.
0: But you've brought together a community of people that care about the people doing the real work. And Field of Dreams is my favorite movie, one of my favorite movies. I don't know if you felt this way, but I certainly felt this way after the election. Like, if you build it, is anyone going to come? Like, does anyone care what people like you and me have to say? Like, I don't know. You build it every day, and man, do they come.
2: Well, that's true. No more compliments. So that's true. I love it. I appreciate all of them. I appreciate all of them. And I that's least I can do, I guess, is yap.
0: Is it weird though to feel like I feel like people really need to feel connected to the people that have been telling the truth the whole time? Like, and I'm sure you just went on vacation and I've seen some of the, like, thank God you're back. Like, is that, how do you carry that? How does that feel?
2: I appreciate it. Like, I don't know, I sometimes will get an email from somebody that'll say like, hey, I saw you at the airport or at the bar or concert or whatever. And like, I didn't want to bother you. And I was like, bother me.
0: Yeah. Like, I know. I like it
2: I appreciate
0: too.
2: That. The people, and I get it. I think that, look, after he won the second time, I don't think it was the first show after, but it was a couple after I'd had time to think about it, maybe a week or two. Like I said to people, I was like, look, I am going to make sure you know what you need to know. I'm going to be mad about what I'm actually mad about. Mm-hmm. And like, we're going to have sad feelings sometimes and we're going to laugh sometimes because mm-hmm. like, you just have to do all those things to survive as a human. And I understand people that want to check out. I understand people that want to check in right now who had who felt like they were so shocked that he was going to win and now really wanted to do more. And so I recognize all of that. And like, that's what I try to do, you know, because I think that hopefully that is a value to people. And I feel like all I can do is just be candid. And hopefully, you know, when I'm drawing attention to things that I genuinely am outraged about, that ripples, you know, through the listeners and through, you know, other people who are going to act. And occasionally it's weird that Democratic politicians listen to our shows. Sometimes to me, it's more Republican, but I do sometimes feel sometimes I turn up the notch, maybe one dial a little higher than I really feel when I'm shaming them because I'm, you know, I just want to shake them and I'm like, go, where are you at on this one? And I think, and hopefully that ripples out in a way that's useful. And so I appreciate that people kind of want to be a part of that and are interested in my two cents. I don't know. How do you think about that?
0: Well, I mean, I was just going to say to me, I think you were on my show election week, I think on set. And I think we were sort of muttering under our breaths, like, oh my God, we going to do this for 4 years?
2: No, I came to you the day after, and I said, Nicole, I was like, what? How are we going to do this? Like, yeah. How are you going to do this every day?
0: Yeah. And I think I think in the moment, I didn't realize that, like, this was how we were going to do it. Like this, these conversations, especially you look at, one thing that the Trump side does so well is the gaslighting, making you think it's us, not them. To me, the thing that I think you do better than anyone and you inspire me is you stay really curious. I mean, you have conversations with people and your curiosity about them inspires me to stay curious, because I think the minute you think you have anything figured out, right? Like, the voters laugh at you or events go the other way.
2: Yeah.
0: Where does all that come from?
2: I want to know how to do this better and how to fix the country. And I don't think I know. You know, I do think that there's a lot of people in our business, and it's okay. This is okay. There are people on the left or on the center who, like, really feel like their path is the path to success. And I don't know. I was on a lot of losing campaigns.
0: Yeah, me too.
2: And, you know, I'm not sure exactly what they're – and I think things have changed a lot. I sometimes look at people who are, like, really stuck in their ways from, like, and this is what I believed in 2014. And the only way to be true to yourself is to believe the same thing now. And I'm like, the whole world is different. And we elected our stupidest, most bigoted American president twice. We have now, like, supercomputers telling us what we can do.
0: Yeah.
2: You know, that Elon Musk is the richest man in the world. He contributed to buying the presidency. And then was the most powerful man in the White House for a while. It's like, things have changed a lot. From
0: so
2: when
0: much.
2: Barack Obama was president.
0: Yeah.
2: And
0: yeah.
2: So I want to hear from smart people, even if I don't necessarily maybe think in the end I'll agree with them on what their, like, exact protocol should be. Let's hash it all out, hear from smart people, hear from people that disagree, and, like, and maybe take a little bit from everybody.
0: I know,
2: take a little bit from, and that's kind of my, and it also, you know, keeps me engaged, you know? And so I like try to do that while also supplementing it with, like, okay, you know, how to look forward.
0: You know, I said to you before we started, like, this story right now about Natalie Harp is probably a human tragedy wrapped in the longest, oldest Trump story of massive incompetence, wrapped in, you know, the totally the politics of MAGA media, right? So somewhere under there, like, looks like a human story that I don't know that anyone will ever totally understand. But what's wrapped in it is, like, Maggie Haberman telling you, and this is the only place I've heard this, that Secret Service was worried about a person that is closer to him than anybody.
3: What we found in our reporting for the book is we got these letters that she had been leaving in his private spaces. And they were very raw. They were very emotional. In one, she said, "You are all that matters to me." These notes that she was leaving alarmed the Secret Service, who were concerned about it, who raised issues about it at the time.
0: I mean, that's crazy. And it's the first time I started thinking of, you know, you think of a lot of the Trump stories like personality stories. I mean, this is the first time that I think in 9 years I've heard journalism about people worrying about one of those people that from the outside are so clearly unqualified, but from the inside is viewed as dangerous. Like, what did you, like, what did your brain do when Maggie said that to you?
2: It's just, I was like, I mean, it was funny because I asked the question kind of a cheeky way that I was like, what's going on with this Natalie
0: this
2: Harp? Like, I was like, you wrote these, she's writing these MASH notes. And I was like, I thought Trump was impotent at this point. And Maggie kind of rolls her eyes at me. And it's like, actually, it's serious. In some ways, that story would be more simple and easy to process, right?
0: Correct.
2: I don't know, old guy having an affair with young staffer. And this is a
0: or
2: tale as old as time.
0: Knows,
2: or
0: right?
2: wanting to,
0: yeah,
2: right? Or whatever.
0: Yeah,
2: like, if that was all this was, like, at some level, that's a tale as old as time, like, not anything unique about this. Like, this is something way weirder and scary. I mean, if you were Secret Service, wouldn't you be worried about this? Here's just one of the lines I was pulled up. "I want to bring you joy, to feel like we can get through a day without ever having to talk work, where we talk about everything and nothing." I there are many of these, but that's just, like, one example. Like, that's very strange and creepy. And, you know, you can understand why people that are there supposed to protect the president, it's like, what is happening? This person came out of nowhere. she did have bone cancer, and so God love her that she survived that. But then, like, she kind of makes up a fake story about how it was a Trump thing that allowed her to survive, and it, like, really wasn't. It was, and then Trump, like, pulls her up on stage at a rally, and then all of a sudden she's following around everywhere and printing off everything for him. Actually, Mark Caputo wrote about it for us in the blog before he left for Axios in 24. He's like, this is strange. He has this personal printer now that's traveling with him to all the trials.
0: That story, right, is where we first learned of the human printer. That was, like, the first time I think I remember being aware of that. Yeah.
2: And so I'm not trying to be conspiracy theorist. I'm not saying I believe this, but you have to at least, there has to be part of your brain that's like, are we sure this isn't an op, right? Or, like, are we sure this isn't a foreign op? Like, that this person would come out of nowhere and then be so close to him and then write these letters that are, like, not a normal, like, they're not even normal affair letters, I guess is the point. Like, it's something way more than that and creepier than that.
0: Well, what's amazing, I guess, is to me two things. One, that they're out, right? Like, they weren't sent to you or me, like, but they've made their way out. So someone on the inside
2: was that worried about it?
0: Right. Like everything we know about Trump, we only know from people on the inside. I mean, they are more insular now than they've been in a decade. And then the other thing is something that your colleague Sarah Matthews said, that she wanted to be at Bedminster. They didn't take her, and she slept in the women's locker room. Like, that's behavior that if you were someone, like, on a Taylor Swift tour and you didn't make the traveling, you know, staff, and you stowed away in bathrooms, like, I mean, we would be having a very different situation. Like, what's amazing to me is how differently Trump is treated for behavior and behavior of people around him that is so outside the realm of normal or stable.
2: She dumped in the trunk of the motorcade when they didn't have room for her. That was another thing. She dumped in the trunk of the beast. It's like, what was the Cameron Crowe movie?
0: Almost Famous. Yeah, but the Band-Aids had more self-respect, right?
2: Way more. So way more. I don't know what's going on. The other interesting subplot to the story is this Ossoff thing. And to your point about how good they are at the gaslighting, I do think that this story is another recent example of, like, how that power's fading. And they did the thing that they always do in these sort of situations where Ossoff makes this extremely mild kind of passing line.
4: See, he doesn't want to do the job. He wants to build his ballroom and travel with Natalie on their apparently defenseless flying palace gifted by the Emir of Qatar.
0: After the world just learned that of the three people he hid away in a catering truck, one of them was Natalie.
2: Right. So three words, just wants to travel with Natalie. Certainly it was cheeky, right? And certainly sharp. It was an attempted jab. I'm not pretending like it wasn't, but, like, in the grand scheme of things, pretty mild. They get into high dungeon, you know, over there on the Mag, right? They pull out all the stops. Everybody's on Fox, on social media, Scott Jennings on CNN. It's like
0: losing their minds.
2: We're, you know, it's the soccer flopping, you know, it's like, we're so upset. And the thing is, that playbook has worked before for them, right? Where they shame Democrats and just stopping to do stuff. Yeah, and we saw this after. Yeah. And then the Democratic politicians, you're like, they can't say it because then they'll go on the shows and then the hosts on the shows will give them trouble. So they back off. That didn't work this time. Right. And everybody looked at them and were like, no, you're stupid. You're crazy. Like, this is insane. Mm-hmm. You're going to pretend to be outraged about this when this very weird thing is happening that's maybe a threat to national security. And Ossoff's line is, like, so mild compared to just even what Trump has said about the author of the piece, Maggie. I mean, Trump's called Maggie a hag and ugly and said the nastiest things ever about her. Yeah. And right. So, like, all of the things that he's done, it's like, to think that you guys think that this is offensive is offensive and it's appalling. And even Jesse Waters over on Fox went out there and it's like, guys, I can't do this one.
5: Am I fazed by this comment? No. Has Trump said so much worse, so much more sleazy things against other people? Yes. Have I defended those things? Absolutely. So I'm not going to pretend I'm all hot and bothered about it.
2: And to me, that shows a real weakness. Like, Trump was able to kind of do that, to churn up this outrage over nothing successfully for a long time. Yes. And it says something that he can't do it on this one.
0: Yeah. It also says to me that there might be a a circle that knows that Ossoff hit a nerve, right? That like Ossoff's onto something. Like to me, their reaction is part of the story.
2: Oh yeah.
0: And for all the times when, you know, we wish that the people sort of in the room fighting for all that we know about Trump, they're the journalists covering it, would sort of push. Like people seem to be asking the questions about the reaction itself, because the reaction, to your point, is so orchestrated, so predictable, and so far so ineffective.
2: Yeah, and it makes you wonder, like, is Trump asking them to? Because Melania is mad. And like it's sort of like these guys can't really be authentically this mad, right?
0: An attack against a woman, like Cassidy Hutchinson. I went into hiding for years. Who was sort of a woman who rose very high, wasn't a sycophant, but was like, and nobody was worried when like she feared for her life. So
2: still is kind of, I think,
0: still suffering. Sort of seems in hiding. And
2: yeah. So anyway, yeah, I think that shows some of Ossoff's skill, but I think it also shows, I don't know, it's kind of like what we've been talking about the lies about the Iran war, you know, where they just aren't working, like the old lies are working. And in part, I think it's just like this veneer of success was so key to Trump being able to get away with a lot of this stuff, right? And the people needed to feel like he was successful. His opponents were being owned and made fun of, and mm-hmm. like he was the alpha, and they were successful on the market, you know, whatever, like within what they would have expected in their life. They felt good about the economy, and mm-hmm. they felt like they were on the rise, and the people they didn't like in the culture were on the decline. And once that like kind of bubble popped, it's kind of like some of these gimmicks don't seem to be working anymore.

0: Shane Gillis was on with Joe Rogan, and Shane Gillis seemed to be explaining to Joe Rogan, I can't imagine that he didn't know this, he seems pretty smart, the insider trading element to selling the True Social.
1: He seemed to really not know it. I saw the same
0: thing. Maybe.
1: Either way, it's embarrassing.
0: So I'll stick with my original verb. And they're having this conversation about how it's just straight up insider trading. And they don't seem to be carrying the water on the day-to-day nonsense that comes out of the White House. And I can sort of hear the groans and the sighs. But I think this matters because I'm not sure that the Democrats have gone in and seized that audience, but I do think that that audience is no longer buying everything Trump's selling.
1: Well, here's what matters. People can groan if they want, but like Trump, like those are the people that put Trump over the top.
0: Exactly.
1: I, like they weren't the only reason he won or whatever. It wasn't like if Kamala had gone on Rogan, she would have won. It wasn't that, but it's like
0: correct.
1: Trump got more votes than he had in the past.
0: Right.
1: You know, and that's the thing that we all have to grapple with mentally is like he did better after January 6th than before.
0: Right.
1: And how did he do that? Like who were the people? And it was for the most part, young men, younger men who consume a lot of these types of shows.
0: And they're there for the vibes, right? There was like they wouldn't tell you what policy they like. They were there for the anti-woke vibes, I guess, is the best way to describe it.
1: Yeah, and the anti-war, and kind of the alpha thing, and, you know, Biden seeming feeble. And then they bought, I think, a lot of the misogynistic spears about Kamala. And so these guys, like, bought into that. And they're like, Trump was the businessman. Things were good in the first term. Mm-hmm. And COVID, the woke stuff was bad. And so they bought into these vibes. And, you know, the wars were bad. And Trump, all of the things that they bought into, he has betrayed them on or abandoned them on or been proven that they were fooled on in a lot of cases, right? And so I think that is important because I saw an interesting poll the other day that really made me kind of rethink something. And it was asking Trump's favorability among people that identify as MAGA Republicans. And it's still through the roof. You know, and so when we talk about like Trump's losing ground over the Epstein files or over the war, it's not actually with the cult. Like those people have also been betrayed, but they're in it. You know, they're in the cult. They're drinking the Kool-Aid. So where he's losing the ground with is with these guys. It was with the new people that came on. They bought a bill of goods and they have enough distance from it to be like, I'm not one of these losers in the hats at the show clapping like a seal. You know what I mean? They have enough dignity to not do that. And so that is meaningful in that sense. And you see it in the numbers. And there's other stuff, Hispanic voters. You know, there are other things besides those voters happening to his poll numbers. But it's a meaningful group.
0: Well, they also have, I mean, I'll put dignity on the line next to paying subscribers.
1: Sure.
0: I mean, like the Trumpism is non-commercial is to me perhaps the more like the thing that should wake up this coalition. I interviewed David Jolly yesterday and he said, you know, it's not that I've converted all these people. It's just you can assemble a coalition. There are enough people out there that don't want what MAGA is selling or lying about or not delivering on that are sort of open to this sort of economic message, a message about what we are and aren't as leaders. You know, I will not be at the bottom of the barrel. And I thought it was interesting. I mean, I know it's a long shot because it's Florida, but it's not like Florida's been red for 100 years. Like Florida's been red for, you know, 16.
1: I'm intrigued by the Jolly.
0: Me too.
1: And I think that I think he's an underdog, so I'm not saying I'm predicting it, but I think that I have a hot politics take for you. And this is in the context of what we said before, which is that we know nothing. I'm trying to learn from smart people. My instinct on this one is that Angie Nixon, that DSA-affiliated candidate winning the Senate race, helps David a lot, actually. And because for people who haven't followed it, she's this black woman, very left, was very outspoken on Israel's conduct in Gaza, but also was a big thorn in the side of DeSantis on local stuff. And I like Alexander Vindman, obviously, I think is a national hero, but there's something about like a Jolly Vindman ticket that you can imagine. It might be a little hard. There might be some parts of the Democratic base that it's hard to motivate to turn out, you know, younger people, voters of color. And so
0: women,
1: I think that she could really help with that and help with turnout. And Jolly is run against Byron Donalds, who is a fool. And like, and this is not a Senate race. It is a governor's race.
0: Yeah.
1: And I think a lot of people in Florida, even some, you know, even people who are, you know, stuck around longer than we did. But, you know, Wall Street Journal Republican types might look at this and be like, I wouldn't want Byron Donalds to run the fundraiser at my kid's school. I'm going to have him run the state. It's crazy.
0: And they're not. And Jolly is not someone that feels like he would, you know, risk any of the economic imperatives. Right. And he's talking about things that are realities, no matter how much money you make. I think it's so hard to cover sort of the vibes and the flows of momentum. Mm-hmm. But I think when you're trying to get voters to tell you why they do something, they cite the economy and foreign policy, I think historically, because the questions that they're asked, but they don't like the way the country feels right now. And that isn't just the betrayal around the war. It is just this sort of old sort of intangible thing that the country feels like it's just a hot mess of like a home reno guy out of control, like bulldozing the White House. Like, you don't have to have been there to think that that's up. Like, what do you make of all of the conduct that if it were anybody else, there would be like impeachment hearings and his own party would bring him down?
1: Yeah, this is why I like, not to shill for Sarah, but this is why I like the focus group stuff. There's this ad testing business. Here's another hot take of mine that I'm just like totally out on. Got, you know, there's good people that are trying to do that to help the Democrats.
0: Yeah.
1: And I'm like, people aren't honest about their own intentions.
0: And a lot or of times polls. People, yeah. And a lot it's of times like, people it's don't like know being asked intentions. Your height and weight. Like most people don't tell the truth.
1: Yeah. Yeah.
0: Or on one or the other.
1: Yeah, or some people don't even really know why they like somebody versus somebody else. Right. Or they haven't inspected that enough. So anyway, in focus groups, sometimes you have like moments of clarity because there are conversations that are happening and where you know, people get comfortable. And I don't, you know, I think that I was actually cheating on Sarah watching a focus group somebody else did. You know, I had it on in the background. And I looked up from at one point because there was a somebody mentioned, you know, kind of like the ballroom and the arc. And this was a MAGA focus group. And just like, the guy like doesn't seem like he's focused on me at all. And like, it's just, I looked up and watched it. And it was like, the room is just like nodding, right? The news, it's like, there's this sense in the room that like things are bad right now. And they almost want Trump to be like the person they thought he was, mm-hmm. you know, who's like the business guy, the apprentice guy is going to mm-hmm. go fix it. And he's going to go say, you're fired, to the people that are screwing it up. And like, we're going to get it on the right track. But they're starting to feel like he's, whether it's because of his age or, you know, what, I don't think any of them are ready to say I was fooled. But like, you know, for whatever reason, it's like, they're like, he just doesn't, he's not focused on me. And like, the things are good. And like you said, the vibes are bad. And it's like he is in this little gilded bubble where like the vibes are great for him, mm-hmm. and he's
0: at
1: out of
0: Mar-a-Lago,
1: touch.
0: Yeah,
1: right. Yeah, it's not in touch. And I do think that's happening. And I think that like one shorthand is, you know, after the election in 2025, you know, not talking about whatever Kid Rock or Bruce Springsteen, right? Not talking about the partisan people, but like among the nonpartisan famous people, right? You're hearing silence from people you would have thought were going to criticize Trump. And then from other people you didn't even expect, all of a sudden you'd see football players doing the Trump dance all that. And now you're seeing a lot of those guys make fun of him, you know, like the Shane Gillis on the Rogan show. Mm-hmm. And that ridicule is more powerful than outrage, right? And that is like, I think, a tangible vibe shift where people in the kind of more nonpartisan cultural space have gone from kind of like, whoa, like Trump's really showing up all these liberal elites, to like, whoa, Trump is a pathetic clown in a diaper, you know?
0: Yeah, well, and I also think that those people, it's not just that they were, you know, afraid of the cultural vibes, which were shocking and jarring, but they were also afraid of the actual retribution. And I think my favorite sort of little evidence point, and you can fairly criticize me of like squinting to see constellations that I want to see, but Rosie O'Donnell is on ABC this week filling in for Jimmy Kimmel. And you can't even imagine, like, the Kimmel car fight, you can't imagine ABC putting Rosie O'Donnell on to fill in for late night, could you?
1: No. And Disney sued him back. Again, this is a tangible thing, less fear, you know?
0: Right.
1: The one thing I would add, you would mention that it's just true, is that what after Butler, I think Trump also got this like thing of invincibility. And I think that some mm-hmm. people, particularly men and famous men, were like, that was cool. And so I think that helped him from a vibe standpoint. And that, mm-hmm. and so this like transition from, oh, this is a really tough guy that survived an assassination and is now mm-hmm. bullying the biggest institutions in the country and winning, to like, this is a pathetic guy losing, just like from their perspective, and
0: yeah.
1: why, and letting the economy get out of hand mm-hmm. and you know, all the not being able to release episodes, you list it all, and all of a sudden I do think you see the full vibe shift.

0: I gauge it sort of similarly by how many people come up to me, you know, like in my normal life, where I never say a word about anything political ever to anybody. Right. And you sort of see an uptick of people like coming over and, you know, not really until probably late spring did I start to see that, but you increasingly hear people say, and a lot of it is the price of gas. Like people are sitting around talking about where the cheapest gas is and whether it's worth driving to Costco, or if you spend the gas that you save. People are talking about how expensive, you know, restaurant meals are. And that cuts against him too, because I think his wealth always played as this thing that could be contagious, right? Like, I know he has a gold toilet, but I won't blame him for being rich the way I blamed Romney, because I could catch Trump's wealth. And I never understood that, but I feel like that's worn off too.
1: It is real. It has. And Steph Rule and I were talking about this a bit during the Biden years, where there would be this frustration, you know, I think among the people on the left, that like the economy's pretty good. If you look at the underlying data, like what's the problem? And I said one night, just kind of off the cuff to Steph, I was like, I think it's an annoying economy for people. And she was like, that's right. People were annoyed. And part of that, I think what is underlying a lot of that is housing prices and mortgage rates and rents. Like you get stuck, right? Like you feel, if the mortgage rates are as high as they are, you feel stuck. Like you can't, if you're a grandparent, you can't downsize. If you're a college kid, you can't buy a place, right? Like there's just a lot of limitations because people who are in their low mortgage rates aren't selling.
0: But it makes people feel stuck. Like real estate porn is this great thing. Like people love dreaming about their house. And if it feels like a fantasy, it makes people mad.
1: Sad. Yeah, mad. It's like, I can't even do my truly a real estate porn because I know that this is not possible right now. Even if I'm trying to downsize, it'll be more expensive. And this ties back to Trump's mistakes and like how it's his own making. Mm-hmm. But like things were coming down, right? Had he done nothing, had he come in and just golfed and built his ballroom?
0: Oh, he's the Trump story. If he'd done nothing, he'd be better served.
1: Yeah, like it's, why are the interest rates so high still? Well, it's like, well, tariffs, the huge financial burden, increasing debt and deficits, like mean the bond markets are high, the Iran war that he started. But like, you know, things were coming down. It was one of my selfish worries. Like one of the things I remember saying on a podcast in like October or November of 2024 is I'm going to be so annoyed that this like economic rebound is going to hit people next year and people are going to think Trump did it. Like we're on this trajectory.
0: Yeah, he wrecked it.
1: He wrecked it. And so now people are still in that kind of, it's not like inflation has spiked, but they're still in that annoying place that led to him getting in. And they're looking at him and they're like, what are you doing about it?
0: Yeah. Yeah. I mean, I think it's also getting pushed off a cliff on healthcare. It's all those chunks of money that go out of your paycheck that you can't do anything about, right? The mortgage or the rent, healthcare, and then seeing everything that you do control go up, groceries, the basket of stuff that you get at Walmart back to school is more expensive this year than it was last year when it was more expensive than the year before.
1: On my little New Orleans Reddit today, there was a thread about how Juan's Flying Burrito has $8 chips and salsa now. And God love Juan's. Don't mean to, you know, give them a stray there. But it's just people are just like, what the?
0: It's a lot. It's a lot.

0: I want to ask you about something that you, I think, are sort of a North Star morally and making sure that we don't look away from. And it's that for all of the like individual acts of powerful people finding like a smidgerine more courage, the treatment of asylum seekers, migrants, immigrants, people that have been living in this country for years. Like, what is your sense of how we can sort of keep these stories front and center? Because for any sort of backing off that Trump ever does on anything, it's never on this front. It's never on the mass deportations or the depraved way he treats asylum seekers and immigrants.
1: Yeah, I wish I knew. It's funny. It's one of the things that's been a nice transition in our story, Nicole, from being Republicans to being never Trumpers. It's like when people ask me why were you ever a Republican before all this Trump stuff, one of the things I said was Elian Gonzalez. Like, I'm an immigrant family like everybody a couple generations ahead. Mm-hmm. But, it's not personal. It's just I, as a kid, felt special, like that America was special, mm-hmm. and that these people could come here, they could flee communism and have an opportunity, and that was great about our country. Mm-hmm. And that was consistent with where kind of the Reagan-Bush party was. And then Trump goes totally opposite of that. Mm-hmm. And so it's always been something I've been passionate about. And I want to put the right words in this, because we've seen so much heroism and bravery, like in Minnesota and in particular places where things have sprouted up. But the camps themselves, in Trump 1, there was so much outrage and pushback, even in some Republicanish circles, evangelical churches, et cetera, about the child separation. Mm-hmm. And it worked. Like, eventually they backed down. There were a lot of horrors of the stain on the country. It worked. And I do feel like that's a little bit missing now. And I feel some obligation to try to rally people. And the best idea I have is to just tell individual stories, because I think that's what resonates with people. And one thing I'm doing in my free time is reading about Japanese internment camps. I got a call 2 days ago from somebody at the Texas Immigration Law Council who was just like, hey, if you want to flag this, this is a crazy story. There's this couple with a 7-year-old daughter. The mother's pregnant. Their names are Freddie's and Edgariana, and they want to self-deport. They came here legally through the asylum process during Biden. They did their check-ins every whatever quarter. They have to go to the ICE facility. They always did it. They haven't broken any laws. They have legal jobs. The kid is in school, learning English. And she gets pregnant. And the Trump administration does all this fear-mongering about whatever birth tourism and that there's going to be anchor babies. And she's not trying to do that. They did what they asked. They put into the CBP-1 app, we want to go home. We want to self-deport. And they went to their ICE office to check in for that self-deportation, and they got sent right now. They've still been there for 7 weeks.
0: Why? I thought this is what the Supreme Court tried to halt when it ruled 9-0 that they couldn't deprive anyone of due process. What are they standing on legally to take people that have committed no crimes?
1: What they're standing on is that the crime is that they're not here legally, right?
0: Like, but that is a civil offense. I mean, like, that isn't a crime.
1: I know. And the idea that they're children, a 7-year-old should never be in a detention camp under any circumstances. And I guess, like, temporarily, if their parents are violent criminals or something, you're trying to figure out what to do, right? But, like, indefinite detention of a pregnant woman, she's not getting medical care, and a 7-year-old, they're trying to self-deport. This is just one example, and there are a bunch. The other one I talked about recently is these Iranians who there was like an online right-wing campaign against them because one of their parents, I guess, was a pro-Iranian Ayatollah regime activist or something, and so like, we should take away their green cards. They hadn't done anything. They were legal. They had green cards. They were here legally. 2 parents and a kid. They're in Dili right now still. And it's like, why? And so why? I don't know. Part of it is the cruelty is the point. Part of it's money. And there's private, like, huge contracts going out here. Part of it's incompetence. Like, they can't do this, right? Like, they're trying to round up so many people, and they've got Trump and Stephen Miller, like, you got to get X amount a day. And I think it's a little bit of all those things. But it's horrifying. And I think that it's really probably the crypto corruption, because who knows what they're buying. But like, with that and this, I think 20 years from now is what in children's books, I think it'll be like internment camps. People will be like, well, how did this happen?
0: I wonder what we'll learn about the humans that do it. Like, what human being feels like he or she will be rewarded for taking a family seeking to self-deport to a detention center, a prison. The human piece is to me the thing that like wakes me up in the middle of the night. Like, who are the people putting a young family that obviously committed no crimes, that is the people following the legal immigration process, the people they interact with inside that process know better than anyone who the criminals are and who they aren't, because they wouldn't be in a legal process if they were criminals. And the fact that like the party gets so torqued around Trump's, like, extreme is the wrong word, they're sadistic policies. They pleasure in causing pain and harm to asylum seekers and immigrants. And I just wonder how we undo that.
1: Yeah, I mean, some of it is just like Hannah Arendt, the banality of evil. I mean, people just go along with stuff. And that is at some level part of all of us and human nature that people have to fight. And some of it is people that need work. Some of it is like you just have to grapple with the evil. I mean, Pablo Enriquez writes Migrant Insider. He does a great job. He's on The Hill, one of the immigration outlets I read. And did you see the video of the guy, the masked ICE agent that puts the gun in the lady's face driving in Virginia? She hadn't done anything. And then when he realizes he's on tape, they kind of back off.
2: Yeah, you recorded us. You almost ran us over.
3: I didn't almost
2: you
3: ran
2: almost
3: you over.
2: Ran us over.
3: You're
2: Stop playing.
3: Full of
2: Stop playing.
3: You are full of
2: You're not funny.
3: You're not funny.
2: I will arrest you. Keep it up.
3: I'm a legal citizen.
2: Keep it up. I don't care.
3: Oh, my goodness.
2: We have to call back you up.
3: Okay. For what?
2: The one that tried to run us over.
3: Run you over when? I got recording. I got dash cam. I got dash cam. That's a lie. Y'all fully.
1: Pablo figures out who this is. It's like finds the guy's Facebook page. And after Rene Good got killed, he posted it with around and find out. You know, and it's just like, how do you deal with that? Like, that's who it is. That's who it is. And part of this is that they're self-selecting in, you know, because what types of people are going to go work for us right now?

0: you and I have talked about this on and off the show. I mean, the whole thing about money, and this is beyond any single group, it's beyond any single party. People use it now about Trump, about the size of his war chest. And it's like, he won in 16, like spending no money. He could very well lose the midterm spending mountains of money. If big money were the thing that was cool or that trended or that attracted young people or that felt subversive, like pirate radio went to, I mean, like history and the history of sort of power being knocked out of place when it becomes malevolent and detached from people is not a story about money.
1: I totally agree that the money game is overplayed as to how important it is in politics. And I think I simultaneously, also think that like we should have reasonable limits on it.
0: Oh, for sure.
1: You know what I mean?
0: And for
1: people,
0: sure.
1: And again, and
0: for
1: it's,
0: sure. Corporations are not people and they shouldn't be able to use their First Amendment right to spend all the money they want. Like, how is that where we are?
1: Yeah, and it's like, if we're in a free country, it's like, okay, well, if an interest group, whether it be APEC or any interest group, crypto or big oil or whatever, come into a district and spend $30 million, then guess what? Like, the other campaign has the free speech rights to go into their TikTok and social media or go on podcasts and be like, these guys are trying to buy the seat.
0: Correct.
1: And in this day and age, to your point, I think a lot of times that counter message is more powerful. They're, you know, it's a case-by-case basis, of course, depends on, you know, the talent of the candidates and how much, you know, what else is happening in the race. But I think people overstate its influence, and also it's just too much. And it's not a healthy system when you have a small group of people that are able to, you know, put their thumb on the scale to that degree.
0: I want to ask you, last time I talked to you at length, you were heading out on vacation. What is sort of your, you know, staying fresh for the fight, like being Tim, like mindset as we head into the midterms? And then you warned me then, you know, you should take a vacation. We are barreling toward a presidential.
1: I think you should take a vacation. I think it's, I know that your listeners and viewers will not like that, but I really think you should take a vacation. It was really good for me. Last year, I took a 1 week vacation. I went to visit some friends in Spain, and then I went to see Oasis. And it was amazing. It was an unbelievable week. And I came home and it was the worst, well, it was the most depressed week of my life. I forget what was in the news, but it was something particularly
0: terrible.
1: Depressing. And I was just like, I remember calling a friend and being like, I don't know if I can do this job anymore. Like,
0: yeah.
1: So this year I was like, I'm doing 2 weeks. And that worked because I was kind of, by the end of week two, it was great. You know, you're with your family. It's just me and my husband, and my daughter. It's like, you know, by day six by the pool, it's like, all right, I can podcast again. I can get back on this. So it was good. I'm refreshed. I've been feeling much more clear eyed about things. Look, the presidential starts in 2027. And these last 2 years of Trump, I think, are going to be the scariest.
0: I totally agree.
1: We're going to have so much to do. And I don't know. I don't think I'm going to be able to do 2 weeks again. But I am being very, I'm thinking a lot about like giving myself little spaces away from phone and stuff, you know, I'm like a child again, Nicole. I'm doing reading time. Like I'm
0: good.
1: Putting my phone into away and I'm reading either with my child or by myself, reading time, or taking a couple days, spacing things out, because it's important to like have your head a little bit clear. I think that's true for everybody. I say this to anybody who comes up to me that I'm like, I watch you 9 hours a week. I'm like, maybe do 8 next week. It's okay. You know, like take a walk. And so I just think that that's important for everybody. I don't know. So take a vacation.
0: Tim Miller, thank you.
1: Anytime, Nicole. We'll be seeing you soon. I appreciate you having me.

0: Hi there, everyone. There is no one with whom I have shared more of the history of the last 10 years on live television than this week's guest. From tragic breaking news stories to devastating political outcomes to the daily dose of grief handed to the nation from the COVID-19 pandemic, this week's guest has put words to our collective grief like none other. He's also cut through the lies of the Trump era with epic clarity. And it is in that vein of epic, sometimes uncomfortable clarity that this week's guest, Eddie Glaude, joins us to discuss his essential new book. Eddie is someone I turn to on a weekly, sometimes daily basis to understand exactly how we get through this moment. His new book is called America, USA, How Race Shadows the Nation's Anniversaries, and it could not be more timely this week and any week. So without any further ado, this is The Best People, and this is my dear friend, one of the best people I know, Eddie Glaude. Thank you so much for being here.
1: Thank you, Nicole. You have me blushing over here. Thank you so much.
0: Well, you make me cry and blush on an irregular basis. And I just wanted to start with, you know, I think we first met on the set of Morning Joe. And while everyone else was sort of chugging coffee and taking in whatever hilarity Heilman or Billy or, you know, a particle delivered, you just cut right to the bone all the time. Where does that come from?
1: I don't know. Maybe I'm a professor, but you know, it's part of what it means to be a teacher. But I want to just say that those moments, you know, you always get a little bit of heaven in the context of ordinary time. And, you know, our efforts in those early days in our relationship that we've established over these years, we've been doing God's work. And I feel so blessed from that first encounter to today. But I think it comes from, you know, being from Mississippi and not wanting my mother and my father to yell at me for not telling the truth and being a professor, I think.
0: But the truth isn't what it used to be, right? Like the truth gets shaved off from people wanting to please, not really the people that we surround ourselves with, but a lot of people who do this. Social media has changed how willing people are to tell the truth. Donald Trump has changed how willing people are to tell the truth. But you've never wavered, ever. And I admire that so much.
1: Thank you for saying that. You know, I think two things. One, I have a job. You know, I'm a Princeton professor. This is what I do. And two, the only reason why I think I'm on television, the only reason why I think I have a public platform is to say what I think is the truth. Mm-hmm. I think Americans are hungry for what the theologian Howard Thurman called the sound of the genuine. Mm-hmm. They want to hear it because we're so awash in lies. And so I take it as my task to listen intently, right? To try to bring the fullness of my bibliography, what I've read, what I know to bear on a subject, and to think with others, to think with you and your audience, to think with those folks together. And I think we model something. I remember one time, Nicole, we were talking about something, and I was going to reference the Bush years. And you said, let's go there without blinking.
0: Yeah.
1: And it was an example of the kind of background condition that allows us to do what we do together. And that is to just simply speak from the heart and the mind to your audience every chance we get.
0: Well, I mean, just to pull the curtain back a little bit, there are days where breaking news intervenes and we blow up our show. But I think increasingly over it's been almost 10 years since we've had our show, we want you no matter the development. And I think some of that relationship that you have with our audience was forged during the pandemic, mm-hmm. where we dealt with what I think everyone was feeling, but no one was dealing with. And that was the collective grief. Mm-hmm. And we talk about that a lot on and off TV. I wonder if you can just sort of share some of what we talk about, how the country is still mm-hmm. rumbling with grief that it's never processed.
1: Yeah, I don't think we're okay. We haven't, you know, you have all those empty chairs around the kitchen table. And you got these rolling anniversaries where people who were once here are no longer here. You know, I think it's something unique about the United States. You know, we had the Spanish flu and immediately we called it the Roaring Twenties. We don't linger around death too long. And so you have all of this unresolved grief. I remember saying to you that something to the effect that what we've experienced is the privatization of grief.
0: Mm-hmm.
1: There were no public rituals, no kind of daily reckoning with our dead. And that's when, and I remember you deciding with the show that you were going to end every show by talking about someone. And I don't know, it was so heart-wrenching to watch you do it every single day.
0: It still makes me cry. It still makes me cry thinking about it.
1: Every single day. But it was part of, you know, it's. I think if anything I bring to your show and to television, I'm always coming from the moral angle, even when I'm talking about politics. The choices we make, the events of the day, the horrors that we have to report. I'm just thinking about our response. Our response to it all has everything to do with what kind of people we are and who we aspire to be. So I'm always trying to get that moral question, that ethical question on the front front and center. And thank God you allow me to do it every time I'm on with you.
0: Thank God you come and are willing to do it every day and every time you're on. I remember, I think we were covering a mass shooting.
1: El Paso.
0: In El Paso with the manifesto that revealed some racial animus, and we were dealing with it. We were talking about ties to things that were in the ugly sort of right-wing media ecosystem. And you made the point that this is who we are.
2: What we know is that the country has been playing politics for a long time on this hatred. We know this. So it's easy for us to place it all on Donald Trump's shoulders. It's easy for us to place Pittsburgh on his shoulders. It's easy for me to place Charlottesville on his shoulders. It's easy for us to place El Paso on his shoulders. This is us. And if we're gonna get past this, we can't blame it on him. He's a manifestation of the ugliness that's in us.
0: It still gives me chills. And I think it lived in that moment. It sort of stopped everything in the studio. I think it stopped everything on live TV, but it's lived on the internet for a really long time. Why do you think that cuts through still?
1: I don't know. I think it has something to do with, you know, how impassioned I was at the time, how I was giving, I think I gave voice to some things that people were feeling. And, you know, you're like an amazing jazz conductor. You give people space to play, to breathe. And so you didn't interrupt. You just watched me kind of move through my emotions. And, you know, I was writing Begin Again at the time. And so Baldwin came out in this way about, no, we can't isolate this. We have to confront it. This is us. And you know, I can remember the next morning I woke up and, oh my God, It was crazy in terms of the reaction.
0: I guess what I feel with you on the set is that this is the only way to do it in a way that it's worth anything. And I think it's such a gift. Like, I think the thing about the phone is that all the news is there. And so everyone and anyone that watches the show is a guest in our house, right? And what you do better than perhaps anyone else is feel things with them. And I think the other period of time when I leaned on you more than just about anybody else was after George Floyd was murdered.
1: Oh my God, yeah.
0: And to talk about what it means to have a Black son out driving around the streets of any American city, you know, the things that you say to them, no white person could understand that. They could try to learn it and they could try to be empathetic. But I remember you sharing that experience and feeling like, I don't know that I could do that. I don't know that I could put that fear and that terror out there.
1: Yeah. And you know, sometimes we talk and we're worried about how it's going to land.
0: Yeah.
1: And so you have these filters. You know, there's this inside discourse. How am I going to talk with Black people about this issue? How am I going to talk with you? And part of what I try to do in those moments is to just speak across those divisions. Okay, this is the raw feeling. I'm not going to be concerned about how it lands. The man cried for his mom. Right? We all watched it. And, you know, in some of those days, though, some of those moments, I teared up, you teared up, but it wasn't sentimentality, right? It wasn't just about performing our own virtue. And I think what's so important about us having those moments together, Nicole, is that ideologically, people think this is odd, right? There's a sense, our journeys to that studio from where we've come. And then for us to just have these moments where it's not about party divisions, it's not about politics, it's about the humanity of folk, of the moment, and for us to give voice to it. George Floyd, that whole situation, it broke my heart. And I don't mean that in any silly kind of way. I just like today, I don't know what to do with the reality that we're here without just simply telling the truth. And it seems to me that that's what you want me there for. And
0: that's what I need you there for. But I also think that, and I raise those moments because they're so seared in my brain. But I think they're the blocks that let people feel the horrors of Minneapolis. Mm. And I think that something about everything we've said so far today is that the truth isn't always what you want to hear, but it's never wrong because it's just the truth. And I think there's something about the humanity with which you covered other difficult moments that enhanced our ability to talk about the immigration excesses, which are the first and maybe most brutal and most public feature of Trump's second term. All of that credibility, I think, between you and the audience was built segment after segment, year after year, leading up to Minneapolis. Will you talk about covering the second Trump term with us and what that's like?
1: No, it's first I had to deal with all the disappointment, right? Because at the end of Begin Again, I said that the country had to make a choice. Mm-hmm. Would we double down on the ugliness of Trumpism, or would we decide to be otherwise? And the country made its choice. Mm-hmm. And I had to grapple with that. And then I saw the implications, right? Do you remember Buffalo? Oh, mm-hmm. my God. Mm-hmm. We had to grapple with, Garnell Whitfield's his mother being killed and all the ugliness there. And then here we were in the midst of child separation. And then we saw Minneapolis. And so part of what I had to do is to say, okay, now this is what we chose. This is what we chose. Now, what does this mean about who we are? Right? Because it's always going back to the moral question, right? What does this say about who we are? My wife hates when I say we. And she hates, it's not us, it's them. I've said, no, it's us. We're all in this together.
0: Well, we're all here. Yeah,
1: exactly. We're all here. Yeah. And so the idea was to kind of really just kind of turn, always trying to turn us inside out to see what's moving us in the gut. And that requires a confrontation with the ugliness, not a remembrance, but a confrontation. Recently, I said, we have to name the devil that has us by the throat. And if we don't name it, we can't address it. And it seems to me that I'm always trying to name it. Now, I get in a lot of trouble for doing so, but I'm always trying to name what has us by the throat. And so that's how I've been trying to approach this since day one.

0: the first line of the new book. I do not love America. Explain.
1: Yeah, so there that sentence, oh, when I wrote it, I jumped up and started pacing. It was fear. I don't know what, I can't write this sentence. And then I said, but I have to write the sentence. It came out. So there, it's working on three registers. One, it's announcing that I'm very skeptical of the idolatry of the state. You know, love abstractions. Mm-hmm. You love people. Two, I wanted to announce that I don't begin where Baldwin begins. Mm. Baldwin says, I love my country. And because of that, I'm paraphrasing, of course, I reserve the right to criticize it perpetually. Instead, I begin with wound, which is the third register. I grew up in Mississippi, and I tell the story. My dad was the second African-American hired in the post office in Pascagoula. We lived in Moss Point, which was the black labor force to Pascagoula. This is Trent Lott's, Pascagoula is Trent Lott's district, mm-hmm. right? And I'm playing with my Tonka truck, my new friend, we were having a ball playing with those old Tonka trucks. And his dad came out and he said, stop playing with that N-word. And I had to pick up my truck and go inside. And the world, America, told me what it thought about me that day. Mm-hmm. And then my parents had to get to work to teach me not only how to survive it, but not to believe it. Mm-hmm. I don't begin with love. So here I'm asking that hard question, that provocative question. Why would you expect me to? Why would you expect me to love the country that's gutted the Voting Rights Act, that's redrawing districts, that's empowered a gaggle of white nationalists? From whence this expectation? So I give the question back to you. Why would you think I would love the country, given my formation? And that's an affront to some people when I ask it that way.
0: How has that been received?
1: Oh, it's been really weird. So some people will say, and overwhelming in some ways, some people will say, you should be grateful. The country made you, this is the greatest country on earth. You wouldn't be who you are. You're rich. Like, you know, you teach at Princeton. You're well off. Your parents couldn't have imagined your life. America made this. Mm-hmm. Gratitude is the expectation. Sounds like J.D. Vance. And then there's, I remember I did this interview, Nicole, you'd find this fascinating. I had just been on a panel and a young man, he was an older millennial, was trying to ask me about the first question sentence and he couldn't say it. He just couldn't let it come out of his mouth. I guess it was fear. And I said, and then I realized, I said, I guess I wrote this sentence to give you permission to say it. And you know what? Across the country, people have been saying, I had similar experience. I don't begin there, mm-hmm. right? I love people, but I don't, you know, this place. And then when I say, you know, a certain kind of patriotism, like a certain kind of idolatry of the state sounds to my ear like a rebel yell. Because mm-hmm. I don't know what kind of politics comes in tow with folks who wrap themselves in the flag when it comes to people like me. And then I'm giving people a permission structure, our favorite phrase, permission structure to kind of delve deeper into their feelings and emotions about their relationship to the country.
0: I mean, I think since you probably wrote that sentence, the Supreme Court gutted the Voting Rights Act. The Republicans are gerrymandering majority-minority districts out of existence, like not just messing with them, but eliminating them. Mm-hmm. And white supremacists like Nick Fuentes seem to have a platform and defenders in polite society. So it seems that the right is trying to tell you, you might have a point.
1: Yeah, because this, going back to the first part of our conversation, all the work that we did in the midst of a racial reckoning, which I use that phrase with you. And then here we are. And this is when I was writing the book, because mm-hmm. I wrote it in this manic mode. I wrote it in 9 months, Nicole. Mm-hmm. And I'm trying to make sense of it all. I said, well, the only thing I can conclude, because in the blink of an eye, we're here. After all of the work we were doing, the only thing I could conclude is that people were lying. You weren't telling me the truth. You were performing. Because how can we arrive here so quickly? And that's that rage that kind of seeps to the top of the page, right? And so, you know, I think the evidence is in. We're in a second lost cause. We're in a second redemption. And, you know, this goes back to one of the central claims of the book. America suffers from a kind of divided soul, this double consciousness. We imagine ourselves as a beacon of freedom and as a white republic. And you can't be both without depositing a kind of madness.

0: Why do you think J.D. Vance is so willing to write and say things that could very easily prove all your points?
1: Because he believes it.
0: You think so? He called Trump America's Hitler.
1: Yeah, but I think, you know, when I read Hillbilly Elegy, right, there are elements, you know, there's an application of certain kind of Charles Murray-esque like formulations to the white poor. But there's something about the way he's ambitious beyond any limit. So he'll morph into anything. Mm-hmm. But I think ultimately, I think he believes some of this stuff about the nation. When I hear him on July 5th, 2025 at the Claremont Institute saying America is not a creedal nation.
2: If you think about it, identifying America just with agreeing with the principles, let's say, of the Declaration of Independence, that's a definition that is way over-inclusive and under-inclusive at the same time. What do I mean by that? Well, first of all, it would include hundreds of millions, maybe billions of foreign citizens who agree with the principles of the Declaration of Independence. Must we admit all of them tomorrow? If you follow that logic of America as a purely creedal nation, America purely as an idea, that is where it would lead you.
0: That's insane.
1: On the day after July 4th, we're not a creedal nation, he basically gave a blood and soil speech. I was like, this is, and he's part of the Nationalist Conservatives group.
0: Yeah.
1: He's part of the Claremont Institute group. And when you begin to dig deep into those particular intellectual spaces, you see what you see. And what you see is a kind of the intellectual scaffolding of a white nationalist agenda that he seems to be committed to.
0: Which is more dangerous, that and those adherents, or Donald Trump's, you know, I think decades of smearing the Central Park Five and racist rental practices? Or is it the combination that's so dangerous?
1: It's the combination, because Donald Trump's kind of carnival barker kind of approach, right, has the kind of popular currency. But the actual effort to rip out the entrails of the infrastructure of the mid-20th century, to dismantle the Good Society, to dismantle the New Deal, this infrastructure of the civil rights movement and what came out of it, these people are engaging in a wholesale attack, and they have an intellectual rationale for it.
0: Which is what?
1: That they believe that the country is fundamentally a white republic. B, they are deeply skeptical of the overreach of government on behalf of folk who they don't believe to be central to their idea of the American Republic. To be honest with you, they hold a view of the founding. This is a kind of small point, but they hold a view of the founding where America's perfection was secured in its beginnings. Any talk about more perfect union, right, slanders the American project.
0: Mm-hmm.
1: So we can't talk about Black folk or women or working folk or LGBTQ plus communities as being a part of an ongoing effort to live up to the ideals of the country. Because for these folk, those ideals were secured in the beginning, and that's all we need to do is to remember and restore.
0: But what's so nuts about that is that, I mean, that would leave 51% of the voting public out of, I mean, women didn't vote either. I mean, it's insane. And they obviously don't, well, I don't know. Maybe they do mean that. Do you think they mean that?
1: Yeah. You know, when the guy, the heavyweight champion or whomever said, you know, Michelle Obama is a man. At that moment, you saw the convergence of two what seemingly are distinctive moments, but they're linked. So you saw the kind of this racialized body with regards to this Black woman, but also this fear of trans, because you have the manosphere. In its ugliest forms on the internet, driving this muscular man, you know, this muscular performance of masculinity, because they believe women are the source of the downfall of the empire. And you can see it across the board in the way in which that discourse links with great replacement, we're not having enough babies, undermining Roe versus Wade. I mean, all of this stuff is connected. It's hard to kind of draw lines, but the lines are there.
0: Eddie, take me through the anniversaries, because I mean, I I've covered the Trump administration's efforts to whitewash and erase history as insane. But when you really look at our history, you can see that the first half of the project only works if you erase our history.
1: Yeah, so oftentimes we want to exceptionalize Trump just like we exceptionalized the South. If only the South would live up to the ideals of democracy, then we would be okay as a country. When in fact, as Malcolm X said, as long as you're south of the Canadian border, you're in the South. Right? The South is the beating heart of the nation. So they can't bear the burden of our sins, just as Trump can't bear the burden of our sins. So I looked at these. I was trying, every president demands a past to account for it. So I looked at this. Here we are, the 250th, and all of this hell's breaking loose. And I said, well, why don't I look at these milestone anniversaries and see what's going on? 1876, Reconstruction is collapsing. That's a generous word. It's being murdered. And it's the first national ritual post the carnage of the Civil War. And this is the story that encapsulates it. The most famous American, one of the most famous Americans is Frederick Douglass. The most famous orator in the country is Frederick Douglass. He has an invitation to sit on the dais with President Grant. He's trying to enter the exposition, the Philadelphia Exposition, which was wildly successful. Millions of Americans came. A Philadelphia police officer sees his ticket and said, there's no way an N-word can be on the dais. And if it wasn't for a senator who saw his big white mane, Frederick Douglass would have never gotten in. But guess what? He gets on the dais and they just sit him there. He's not allowed to speak. Instead, Grant talks about the grandness of the American experiment. We're no longer apprenticed to Europe and the like. Meanwhile, co-founder.

0: reaches his pinnacle in the 1920s. Its seminal achievement, Nicole, was the Johnson-Reed Immigration and Nationality Act of 1924. Representative Johnson from Washington was a member of the Klan. Senator Reed from Pennsylvania represented a state with over 250,000 members of the Klan. At one point, the Klan had 6% of the American white population as members. At least that's some conservative number. And they marched down in D.C., thousands of them, not from the South, but from the Midwest and the North. They even claimed that Calvin Coolidge would not have been elected president of the United States if it wasn't for them. Now, this is the key, the divided soul. The Klan was approved initially to have its annual convention on the grounds of the Philadelphia Exposition celebrating the 150th anniversary of the nation. They were going to celebrate the flag and burn a cross at the same time. But there was this odd and powerful coalition of Jewish folk and Irish folk and Black folk who blocked it. But the Klan was clear. They were invested in Nordic Americans, these people who came from S-hole European countries, these swarthy folks, these Irish folk with ambiguous allegiances. They were papists, right? They hated them. These were the America First people. Mm-hmm. They actually used the language.
1: Yeah.
0: And so that's 1926. 1976 is very different. 1976, I talked to Secretary Lonnie Bunch about it. He said in some ways the bicentennial was the commemoration for white ethnic America. So the children and grandchildren of the European immigrants of the 1920s who were seen as infestations are now claiming the revolution as their own. But the nation had to deal with all of the skepticism of Watergate and Vietnam and Black Power and the women's movement, the radicalization of the students' movement. So the bicentennial, which I was 7 years old, wearing red, white, and blue pants that my mom bought me, the bicentennial bore the burden of positing this consensus, Nicole. And I keep thinking about that image in Boston of the young teenager with the American flag attacking Ted Landsmark, a Black Yale lawyer who was just simply rushing to get to a meeting that he was late to. That's the classic image by Stanley Forman of soiling old glory. This is the anti-busing protest in Boston. Again, the contradiction in full view. And we see it with each anniversary. And here we are in the 250th, dealing with the same ghosts.

0: if history isn't whitewashed, how would you write the history of this anniversary?
1: This 250th? Mm-hmm. Oh my God. I would tell the truth about our failures and our triumphs. It would be such a serious blues. Actually, the story of the country is told in the music of the book. I commissioned Joel Thompson to score the book. I wanted a musical kind of accompaniment to the argument, and he wrote "And Blue." And each parts of the composition constitute the epigraph to each chapter. And when you listen to it, it'll blow your mind. And so what you hear are these American show tunes and familiar music, and then you hear these blues chords, you hear the upper registers and lower registers of the piano going at each other, and of course the ambivalence that attends all of it. But if I had to write the story, it would be one that would look the ugliness of who we are and what we've done squarely in the face in order to release us into a different way of being together. I said this to someone when I was on the road. I said, you know, imagine a couple that wants to save the marriage, but no one wants to admit the lie. Mm-hmm. That's at the heart of it. If we're going to get to the other side of this madness, we have to tell ourselves the truth about why this man showed up in this moment. And I think we can tell a thick story as to why that's the case.
0: I feel like in public life, Michelle Obama is trying to dance with this story a little bit in the things she said, both in the opening of the library and in her convention speech. I guess, what is it, 2 years ago now? She gave that searing indictment of Donald Trump in the summer of 24 for Kamala Harris's nominating convention, where she talked about how she didn't have the luxury of failing upward. What do you think about her contributions to the conversation? They seem to exceed those of most people in public life.
1: Yeah, I mean, I think she tries her best to speak as truthfully and directly as she can. You know, the political consulting class has told politicians repeatedly that, you know, you don't want to trigger, right, the racism in the American electorate, so you can't talk about race too much.
0: Wouldn't you say since 16 it's been pretty triggered? By
1: no,
0: the way? That seems insane. Like Trump's been elected twice doing the opposite, like intentionally triggering.
1: That's why I love you, Nicole Wallace. But it seems that it still shackles the way in which Democrats talk about race, everyone else talks about. So Michelle Obama is a bit more forthright than Barack. Mm-hmm. Mm-hmm. Obama about this sort of stuff. And so I think it plays a significant role. But you know what? I in the book, I trouble more perfect union talk.
0: Mm-hmm.
1: And I do so for this reason. As long as we, more perfect union talk to my ear, Nicole, sounds like a moral holiday.
0: Mm-hmm.
1: It works like Catholic confession.
0: Mm-hmm.
1: Right. That's all I need to do is admit that I've
0: like
1: sinned.
0: A shortcut.
1: Exactly.
0: Like
1: I've sinned.
0: Yeah.
1: I'm gonna say mm-hmm. 10 Our Fathers, and then I'm okay, and I can go back and do whatever.
0: Go back to the bar.
1: Exactly. Yeah, yeah. And so we tell ourselves we're always already on the road to a more perfect union. Yes, there was slavery, but the arc bends towards yes, there women were that yes, but we're and so what I want is a more blue soaked orientation to the past where we're not kind of secure in our innocence or secure in the end in which the country's journeying. There's no guarantee that this experiment will survive. And so I want that. That's what I mean by I want the country to grow up. And so there are moments when the Obamas, which I understand it, that's their brand, they have to traffic in the more perfect union talk.
0: Mm-hmm.
1: But in our current days, how can I put this? It sounds like 80s music.
0: Mm.
1: You know, it's like, oh, I remember that track. Yes, it was great. Mm-hmm. But it would never hit the charts today because the sound has changed. And so I understand the impulse. When I listen to Stevie Wonder's Higher Ground, yes, I feel it in my heart. But I know it wouldn't hit the charts today because the political lexicon, the landscape has so fundamentally changed in a way that I don't know if that orientation, although it cleanses the palate, is sufficient to address the gunk, the mess that we're in, if that makes sense.
0: Yeah, I mean, it's like the difference between, you know, changing the rug after a flood and like gutting the black mold from the walls and the foundation. And I wonder who does that? How do we do that?
1: Yeah, I don't know. I think what we have to do is set the stage for this next cohort of folk to do. I've been on this 20-day tour and I said this, you know, I don't want to do to the younger generation what was done to us. And they're like, what do you mean? I said, well, I only have a short window to have a microphone and a platform because the baby boomers never left. They suck up so much oxygen.
0: Yeah.
1: And so part of our task, I think, is to clear the underbrush, mm-hmm. is to take out all of the stuff that's been underwater, soaked, ruined, so that the millennials and the Gen Zers can come in and gut the house and do what's needed to be done to actually get us to the other side of this.
0: Do you see people doing that? Do you see people in our politics that give you hope?
1: No names jump off the page immediately. You know, I mean, you mentioned Mamdani and immediately people think you're a socialist. And I hate these labels. I just want people to try to address the circumstances of folk. You know, we're drowning in greed and selfishness and hatred. And politicians manipulate those three things repeatedly. And I just want somebody, whether it's Dave Jolly in Florida or whether it's Mamdani in New York, I don't give a damn where you are on the ideological spectrum.
0: Yeah.
1: I just want you to address the circumstances of everyday ordinary folk.

0: The book doesn't end with hopelessness, though. And so I want to spend some time with how it ends. Like it ends, it doesn't, I mean, the opposite of not loving America isn't hating America. Just explain how it ends.
1: Yeah. You know, I want to change it from a preposition to a conjunction. Instead of love of country, love and country. I love this place. It's my home. My great-grandmother is buried in Mississippi. My mom and dad worked their behinds off to make my life possible. Yes, there are wounds, but, you know, I love this place. I love the tradition that has made me who I am. There's nothing like listening to Al Green and drinking some brown liquor and having some fried fish or listening to B.B. King or Bobby Blue Bland. I love being me. And that has everything to do with the hard work that and the grit of people who taught me not to believe what this world said about me. And I don't need MAGA to appropriate it. I don't need some abstract notion of America to tell me how great that is. I don't need the symbol of the Obamas. I know it in my heart that this is what makes this place swing. Your country, as I say at the end, no. You hear us on your tongue in your English. You taste us in your food. You hear us in the music. You hear us in the literature. We make this place swing, right? And whether you know it or not, we know how we got over. I don't need an affirmation of that. But this is this thing here. One of my students in my Baldwin course, going back to the Baldwin seminar, I started teaching that seminar that year. I gave you the syllabus. I've been teaching it for 10 plus years now. She wrote a paper. She was so sweet, Nicole. She was from Texas. She had black girl, young black woman. She had an infectious laugh. She just joy. But Baldwin was beating her up. It was killing her. Come in my office. I don't think I want a white boyfriend anymore. I mean, it was just existential crisis. And she wrote the paper. And she was charting Baldwin's notion of love from Notes of a Native Son to Evidence of Things Not Seen. And in the end of the paper, she gave me instruction. And I read it, I wrote it in the book. It says, the last sentence of my student's final paper about Baldwin's view of love may serve as a balm. What remains, she wrote, is not hope, but something just as lasting. The insistence on truth, carried by love and lit by rage. She was telling me in that moment, Eddie, Doc, we need you to bear witness. Bear witness. And I end with this notion of love, because Ralph Ellison is right. Democracy at its best is a disinterested form of love. I don't need to know you to care about you and want you to flourish. But in this moment, no Pollyannish stuff, no sentimentality. Tell the truth with love, lit by rage.
0: It's so perfect. It's so perfect. Is that your wish, I guess, for what people bring into their reflections on July 4th?
1: Yeah. If we're not angry about our current moment, something's wrong. Mm-hmm. If our feet stand on solid ground in this moment, something's wrong. I want on July 4th, they're going to tell a host of lies. They're going to claim the country as theirs and theirs alone. And they want the rest of us to shut up, be grateful, and disappear. I want us to show our asses. That's what I want. And that could be with barbecues. It could be dance lines. It could be no king's marches. I want the full diversity of the country because the power of America has never been in the symbol, in the abstraction. The power of America has always been in its people. We just need to get clear on who those people are.
0: I love that you're one of my people, Eddie Klon.
1: Oh, not stop. Thank you.
0: I do. I could talk to you for 4 hours straight.
1: Oh, thank you. And thank you for everything that you do and that we do together.
0: Thank you for the book. It's a marvel.
1: I appreciate you.

0: I've had the opportunity to be in the district and talk to the rural voters, right? We have a lot of farmers in our communities. And what the farmers are excited about and actually applaud the president for is actually standing up to Canada and try and level the playing field with the tariff. We want a trading partner with Canada. So I applaud the president for actually trying to level the playing field.
1: But it comes with a bit of pain, and you think voters will understand that?
0: It absolutely does. But at the end of the day, I trust that President Trump is not going to do anything to hurt the American people long term.
2: Congresswoman Lisa McClain of Michigan, who is the Republican conference chair, defending President Trump's trade war with Canada on Sunday. This morning, the fight is escalating with our neighbors to the north, imposing tariffs targeting roughly $20 billion of imported goods from the United States. The question is, will President Trump retaliate? Meanwhile, the president spent hours on social media for a second straight day posting AI slop. The question is, can anyone in his inner circle tell him to log off? It comes as some Republicans are trying to separate themselves from the president on the campaign trail, even telling the White House he cannot come to their events. The question is, will he try to punish them for that? It's way too early for this. Good morning and welcome to Way Too Early. I'm Laura Barone-Lopez in for Ali Vitale on this Thursday, September 8th. We're going to start with the news. Canada's retaliatory tariffs have officially gone into effect, impacting roughly $20 billion worth of U.S. goods. The tariffs apply to a range of products like steel and aluminum, clothing, cheese, and electronics, and range from 15 to 25 or even 50%. They went into effect last night at midnight and come after talks between the U.S. and Canada fell apart last month. In the fallout, the U.S. imposed its own 50% tariffs on Canadian goods, and Prime Minister Mark Carney vowed to retaliate. Since then, the president and members of his administration have escalated rhetoric against Canada, even Trump renaming Lake Ontario to Lake America. The president mentioned the renaming in a larger post on social media just hours before Canada implemented its new tariffs. Trump also threatened to stop the sale of jets from a Canadian aircraft manufacturer, writing, "If they want our market, they must build here and stop treating America like a piggy bank." Economists largely agree that these tariffs will only impact a small share of annual trade, but it could spark an ongoing retaliatory cycle. Here's what Treasury Secretary Scott Bessent had to say over the weekend.
3: I had a German Shepherd, and there was a dachshund that used to antagonize her at the at the playground, and it kind of reminds me of that. It kind of reminds me of that, and this little yippy dog, they used to just like bark away, and you know for a long time, a 110-pound German Shepherd was ignoring the dachshund, and then one day she'd had enough, and you know, unfortunately, Prime Minister Carney did walk away. They were given the opportunity for a great trade deal, and they didn't want it. And it looks like it's for political reasons. But the U.S., it is not much of a hit to us, if any.
2: Meanwhile, President Trump appeared to spend much of Labor Day on social media, with his Truth Social posts ranging from the midterm elections to maps depicting an expanded United States. In one post, Trump attacked Democrats and declared, quote, "We're going to win the midterms big and save America." Trump also posted a map showing the American flag covering not only the United States, but Canada, Mexico, Greenland, Iceland, and several Caribbean islands. The image comes amid continuing trade tensions with Canada and follows Trump's previous calls for the U.S. to acquire Greenland. The map was one of dozens of posts Trump made over the holiday weekend, many featuring AI-generated images and themes of American expansion and personal power. Joining us now, White House columnist for The Hill, Niall Stanage. Niall, thanks for talking to us. So, as you can see from those posts over the weekend, there were so many of them, including also calling New Mexico New America. The president doesn't seem focused on the economy at all. So what do these posts tell you about what he's actually focused on?
4: Well, I think, you know, part of the thing he's focused on, Laura, is distraction sometimes. He engages a lot in this, frankly, rather infantile posting sometimes. The New Mexico to New America thing is a classic example of it. That's something that, if it's a serious idea, it doesn't seem a particularly smart one. If it's a joke, it doesn't seem a funny joke. And he repeated that, by my count, at least 7 times on social media. Then you have all the various other things where it seems like he is, in a sense, bragging to cover up weakness. You know, one of the AI images he posted was one of himself with a hammer or a mallet seeking to destroy Iran. Well, Iran has not been destroyed in the war, and that is causing him a lot of problems. So it's this attempt to just sort of push forth, entertainment for his base, but I don't know who on earth otherwise it appeals to.
2: Yeah, he also was posting himself alongside what looked like Matrix-type alien machine, saying that he wanted to give people nightmares. But when it comes to Canada, the president is not backing down from this war, but neither are the Canadians in this trade war. What do you think this says about the long-term impact between the U.S. and its longtime allies?
4: It seems to me to be a deepening schism of President Trump's own making. I mean, the issue that you read in your introduction, Laura, about the aircraft manufacturer, that company actually employs several thousand people in the United States. And of course, like most industries, there is a lot of cross-border involvement or connection, which President Trump is threatening to rip up essentially with these tariffs. And it goes to the broader picture as reflected in the map where the stars and stripes covers all of North America and the Caribbean and Greenland and Iceland. This kind of rather boorish attempt to present American power, there's the image on screen right now, where, I mean, I don't know who that inspires or who that appeals to other than that MAGA base. It certainly has the effect of driving traditional allies away, as we have seen in the relationship between Mark Carney and President Trump.
2: Whenever I see the president post images like that, it just reminds me of the conversation he had with Maggie Haberman and Jonathan Swan, comparing himself to Napoleon, as if he wants to add more territory to the United States. But Niall, I also want to get you on the fact that gas prices are hitting a record high this Labor Day weekend, and President Trump is insisting to Americans that costs will soon come down. Trump posted last night on True Social that oil prices will drop precipitously when we win the war with Iran. This, despite the president's numerous previous claims that the United States has already won in Iran, and his repeated assurances that the ongoing conflict, now in its 7th month, isn't even a war. Here's how Trump characterized it to reporters on Friday.
5: The vice president said yesterday that he would not describe the conflict with Iran as a war, but the U.S. resumed strikes for the first time in recent weeks. Can you explain to the American people, if this is not a war, what exactly is it?
6: Well, I'll tell you what, a lot of people don't call it a war. I call it a military conflict because it's small potatoes for us. It's not a big thing. We did Venezuela and we did this. In Venezuela, we lost nobody, and this, we lost 18 people. In Vietnam, you lost 100,000 people. And in other conflicts, you lost tens of thousands of people. I can understand what he's saying. It's a military conflict, but it's very intermittent. I could see somebody not calling it a war.
2: Niall, it's a war. It's a conflict. It's a war. It doesn't seem like this is the kind of messaging that is actually going to work with voters. What's your assessment here when it comes to the president just all over the place on this conflict that is costing Americans and that has also cost service members their lives?
4: Yeah, I think that final point is really important. Laura, I mean, you and I and everyone watching knows that if a Democratic president had used the phrase small potatoes to describe a war in which American servicemen and women had lost their lives, there would have been uproar from many of the quarters that defend President Trump on this matter. But to your broader question about the messaging, it seems like he changes his mind depending on what suits him in the moment in terms of whether we've won the war, whether it is a war, it isn't a war, etc. The fact of the matter is gas prices have risen by an average of more than a dollar per gallon since this war began. That is obviously a problem for President Trump and for the Republican Party, with particularly that sliver of voters who are not already fixed in place on one side or the other. People who perhaps don't follow every twist and turn of politics, but know that it's costing them a lot more to fill their gas tanks. That's a real problem, and there isn't a lot of sign of it changing anytime soon.
2: It's pretty clear that the president doesn't want to talk about the Iran war anymore. He also doesn't want to necessarily talk about the economy. He often says that affordability is, quote, a hoax, even though the White House will sometimes use affordability messaging when they're trying to reach voters. And just to put a fine point on the fact that the president isn't focused on the economy or what voters on, he again is appealing to the Supreme Court, asking for them to say yes to his mail ballot restrictions, which could severely impact a number of voters across the country and disenfranchise them. So again, Niall, is the president going to back off of this anytime soon, even if the Supreme Court says no to him on this go around?
4: I don't think he is going to back off, Laura. And the reason I say that is I am coming to the conclusion that the purpose of this may be the fostering of chaos or distrust of the election results. And of course, that can be fostered irrespective of what the Supreme Court decides. If the Supreme Court lets this ruling go ahead, lets the USPS rule go ahead, the states don't really have time to comply. If they don't let it go ahead, then presumably the president can complain about the Supreme Court. If the ruling is somehow suspended, so it can't be used for the midterms, but can be used in the future, then he may well claim that if there's a bad result for the Republican Party in these midterms, it was under dodgy rules. So it seems to me that it is all about fostering that suspicion rather than actually taking substantive action.
2: Right. Creating and laying the foundation for pretext there. Which is important for voters and Americans to be aware of. Niall, White House columnist for The Hill. Niall Standage, thank you so much.
4: Thanks, Laura.
2: We're breaking down what to watch for in New Hampshire as voters there head to the polls to cast a ballot in today's primary elections. Plus, we're looking ahead to the Republican midterm convention set to begin tomorrow in Dallas, what we're learning about the speakers and who may be in attendance. Those stories and much more when we come right back.

0: It's primary day in New Hampshire, and voters there will soon be headed to the polls. Excuse me. One of the most watched contests is the battle to fill the seat soon to be vacated by Democratic Senator Jeanne Shaheen after she decided not to seek re-election. Two of the eight Republicans hoping to replace Shaheen are former U.S. senators she previously defeated, John Sununu and Scott Brown. Five Democrats are battling in the primary, including U.S. Congressman Chris Pappas. His departure from his first congressional district seat has also attracted a crowd of candidates. And that includes Senator Shaheen's daughter, Stephanie Shaheen, who is among those seeking the Democratic nomination for Pappas' seat. Voters will also select nominees today for the other U.S. House seat, governor, and state offices. President Trump will share the stage with a number of Republican candidates and top allies at the GOP midterm convention that kicks off tomorrow in Dallas. According to a preliminary list of speakers obtained by Axios, along with Trump's speeches on both nights of the event and Vice President J.D. Vance's keynote address, the lineup also includes Treasury Secretary Scott Bessent, Health Secretary Robert F. Kennedy Jr., and House Speaker Mike Johnson, among others. Senate candidates set to speak include Texas Republican Ken Paxton and Michigan Republican Mike Rogers, while on the House side, New York Republican Mike Lawler and Pennsylvania's Ryan McKenzie are slated on the agenda. About 100 Republican lawmakers and candidates are expected to attend the convention, either as speakers or in the audience. Republicans are hoping the event will mobilize Trump voters, as party strategists worry they'll be less inclined to turn out than they were just 2 years ago. Ohio's Democratic nominee for governor is back on the campaign trail after authorities said an armed man lunged at her while she was speaking to a crowd at a fair over the weekend. Dr. Amy Acton appeared at a rally yesterday in Cleveland, calling herself a, quote, fierce warrior. She was not injured in Sunday's incident. But officials say others were hurt as the man pushed his way through the crowd trying to reach Acton. 38-year-old Patrick Havas was arrested on charges of disorderly conduct and assault.
1: Yes, we had a rough day yesterday. I'm so thankful to our first responders and our state highway patrol and everyone who helped out the people who were injured. And our prayers are with them.
0: Law enforcement reported finding two handguns, a set of brass knuckles, and a taser on Havas after arresting him. They said he did not brandish the weapons during the incident. Still ahead, we'll turn to sports and a look at the major mishap that almost forced the week one finale in college football to be postponed. But first, we want to know, why are you awake? Email your reasons to waytooearly at ms.now or tell me on social media at lbaronelopez using the hashtag waytooearly. We're going to read our favorite answers later in the show.

0: Walt Weiss staying with the right-hander against Schwarber. And a high fly ball to deep right field. Way out of here. Off the first row of the second deck, Kyle Schwarber has just given the Phillies the lead.
1: As Alvarado and Bolden continue to throw.
0: And a called strike three, belt high. It's 12 strikeouts. Runner at first. The pitch. Swing and a fly ball. Left field. This should do it. Marsh is in. He says he has it. And he does. Jesus Luzardo, a two-hit shutout.
2: It will be against the left-hander.
3: There goes PCA. Huge jump. Throw from his knees too late. And Pete with his second steal of the day. He's got 35 now.
4: McGill trying to put this one to bed right now.
3: That is right field. That one back on its way. Out of here. PCA leads the lock. Number 41.
5: Left-hander lifts the leg. Pitches home. Swinging and bouncing ball to short. This should do it. Garcia's throw to first. It's a perfect game for Thomas Pannone. Just the fifth in International League.
6: A look at some of the best moments from around the MLB and the minor leagues where Thomas Pannone threw the first perfect game in the minors since 2017. The 32-year-old journeyman playing for the Brewers' AAA affiliate struck out eight batters and needed only 94 pitches to get it done. Week one of the college football season wrapped up with a drama-filled game down in Tallahassee, Florida.
0: Florida State coming after Jennings, who gets leveled but completes it for a first down. Yannick Smith breaks the tackle and another one. Yannick Smith taking it all the way for the SMU touchdown. They have to get to the 31-yard line. Daniels steps up, climbs the pocket, throws at the last second. Instead, they rush three. Jennings, though, forced to leave the pocket. Flips it downfield, and it's pulled in by a wide-open Green. First down, SMU. And Reed puts it through. Knowles, 27-24.
6: Number 19, SMU, getting the victory last night on the road over Florida State, kicking the game-winning field goal with 21 seconds left. It came after most of the electricity went out at the stadium right before kickoff, delaying the game for an hour and 45 minutes until crews were able to get enough power restored to the majority of the stadium's lights. Moving now to the U.S. Open Tennis Championships. Alexander Zverev advanced to the quarterfinals last night, winning in straight sets in the nightcap inside Arthur Ashe Stadium. It comes after his first two matches were five-set marathons. On the women's side, Elena Rybakina also advanced to the final eight, winning in straight sets over Naomi Osaka in a matchup of former Grand Slam champions. Rybakina needs just one more win at the Open to become the world's number one ranked tennis player. And Coco Gauff will play quarterfinals at the U.S. Open for the first time in 3 years. It took her about 90 minutes yesterday to get the victory in straight sets. Gauff will face an opponent in the next round that she is undefeated against after eight previous meetings. Time now for the forecast. I'm so excited. I'm here in the studio with him. Let's bring in MS Now's weather reporter, Moses Smalls. Moses?
7: Finally in person, right?
6: Yeah.
7: Yeah. Well, I have good news for everybody who's moving a little slow after the holiday weekend, which I'm talking about myself here. Forecast, not too dramatic for most of us. If you're in the Northeast, you can expect highs in the mid-80s, a little bit on the humid side, especially if you're in D.C. Middle of the country is hot, noticing some areas of triple digits, but it's not going to be a huge severe weather day. The one place we could notice some severe thunderstorms popping off is just this little stretch in the Midwest. But even for them, risk level just 2 out of 5. Not even a huge chance of hail. I would just primarily look at the chance for strong winds. Now, the one exception to the quiet forecast today is going to be Hawaii. Of course, they have Hurricane Lowell that's making its pass by those islands. Some of the biggest impacts the islands are feeling are right now. Right now, it's a Category 2. Wind speeds holding at 110 miles per hour. And eventually, it's going to move north before curving northwest. But over the next 12 hours or so, they'll be feeling some of the most severe impacts. So just keeping in mind where exactly this is, the islands could see wind speeds 110 miles per hour or more. Life-threatening storm surge created by all that wind and a potential for life-threatening flooding from all of the rain. So for most of the country, it's not going to be a super dramatic weather day, as I mentioned. But for Hawaii, we'll need to keep a close eye because they'll have a recovery effort after this.
6: MS Now weather reporter Moses Small. Thank you, Moses. Good to see you. With some Republicans concerned about their chances in the midterms, could President Trump's presence help stir up support? We're going to explain why the president is now pushing to be more involved and what it could mean for vulnerable Republicans. Way Too Early is going to be right back.

0: Welcome back to Way Too Early. It's 5:30 on the East Coast, 2:30 out West. I'm Laura Barone-Lopez in for Ali Vitale. President Trump is reportedly pushing to increase his involvement in Republican campaigns as we approach the midterms. But there's concern, a little concern to say the least, from some GOP candidates that an appearance from the president, whose poll numbers have fallen recently, could hurt their campaigns, not help. Politico interviewed more than two dozen Republican lawmakers, operatives, and candidates about the president's role in the election. According to the outlet, many privately admit they're stuck in an uncomfortable spot by running too far from Trump. Republicans risk alienating the MAGA faithful or the president himself, whose super PAC is sitting on more than $400 million they desperately need deployed to help them win key races. But if the candidates keep Trump too close, they could be dragged down by the president as the unpopular war in Iran has increased costs for Americans across the country. Meanwhile, Axios is reporting most Republicans are getting behind the president's all-about-me midterm strategy, even if some think it could cost them credibility. One top Republican campaign official who's in contact with Trump's political operation told Axios, quote, "We're stuck on the boat with him, whether we like it or not." This, of course, comes as the president prepares to speak at both nights of the party's midterm convention, and as two new ads from the pro-Trump super PAC, MAGA Inc., focus largely on who else? Trump, rather than the Republicans who will be on the ballot this fall. Let's bring in MS Now congressional reporter Michael Schnell, who joins me here in New York. So, Michael, you have some new reporting as well with Ali Vitale that talks about this this balance that Republicans have to strike and how difficult it is for them as they're trying to distance themselves from the president. But he is saying, pretend that I'm on the ballot.
1: It's such a delicate balancing act, Laura. And this is what Ali and I wanted to look into, because on one hand, you have Trump's low approval ratings, those rising gas prices, which are a result of the Iran war, which he is the face of. But on the other hand, you have the fact that whether people like it or not, President Trump still has this grip and this pull on the Republican Party. He's able to turn out voters like none other. So we're seeing Republican candidates, particularly the 14 Republicans who are defending these toss-up districts, decide how do they approach President Trump on the campaign trail. And what we found is that they are carefully walking this line. So a number of Republicans appeared with Trump when he was in their districts for events. But when we spoke to them, like, for example, Mike Lawler of New York and Zach Nunn of Iowa, they told Ali and I that they don't actually think that Trump is going to have such a large impact on their races. They're trying to downplay Trump, saying, look, we call balls and strikes. When we agree with him, we say it. When we disagree with him, we say that we disagree with him. But of course, this is all coming, as you mentioned, ahead of this midterm convention this week, where we are seeing some of these vulnerable Republicans decide to go. We're seeing some of these vulnerable Republicans decide not to go. Take, for example, again, Zach Nunn. He's sort of the perfect encapsulation of how folks are very carefully teetering on whether to do or not to do when it comes to Trump. Zach Nunn appeared with Donald Trump when he was in his district, but he told me last week that he's not going to the midterm convention because he feels like his time is better spent with constituents. So as we get closer to November, as we see this political environment solidify, as voters get ready to head to the ballot boxes, it's going to be very interesting to see how Republicans, again, particularly these battleground members, continue to toe the line and walk the line when it comes to President Donald Trump.
0: On Mike Lawler, who you mentioned, he's running in a New York City suburb. Yep. He's the only Republican, I believe, who is going to the convention that is also in a Kamala Harris won district. So I can't, it's hard for me to imagine that being so cozy with Trump is going to help him in the kind of district that he's in. I mean, how does he explain that?
1: Something that Mike Lawler likes to say, and again, I spoke to him last week, Ali and I, for this story. He likes to say that, yes, Kamala Harris did win his district. However, Trump's vote size, vote share increased from 2020 to 2024. So he sees it in this move towards the right. But he also sees the type of constituents and the layout of his district that he feels that appearing with Trump is beneficial for him. He also had that rally with President Trump in his district. He felt it was beneficial for him. But then again, he also told us that he's not afraid to call out Trump when he doesn't agree with him. For example, he said that he didn't agree with the fact that he wasn't going to be on New York to commemorate the 25th anniversary of the 9/11 terrorist attack. So for someone like Mike Lawler, he sees that if he can agree with the president when he needs to and disagree with the president when he doesn't need to, then it

0: of the means, which justifies the means, which is these elevated gas prices. They keep saying that it's going to be for a short period of time. Ultimately, though, this is going to be up to voters, and the political environment we're in right now is very different from when we were in 2024, namely because of the Iran war, namely because of the fact that it is now going to be a referendum on the White House and then referendum on Donald Trump. So Mike Lawler, along with Brian Fitzpatrick, who is the other Republican who's defending a seat in a Harris 1 district, the spotlight is going to be on them as they try to traverse this, again, very fine line. But Mike Lawler, he seemed to have settled on this strategy and this belief that walking with Trump and disagreeing with him when he needs to is going to work for him. Ultimately, it's going to be up to the voters in New York to decide come November.
1: Right. And right now, polling doesn't seem to suggest that Lawler's strategy is working. Mm-hmm. But we'll have to see. Michael Schnell, thank you so much.
0: Thanks, Laura.
1: Appreciate you joining. Still ahead, we're going to turn to CNBC for a look at what's driving the day on Wall Street, including the surge in exports from China, what the jump means for the global economy. Next on Way Too Early. Don't go anywhere.

0: Time now for business. For that, let's bring in CNBC's Azar Sukri live from London. Azar, tensions in the Middle East continue to cause oil prices to climb. How are markets reacting this morning?
1: Good morning, Laura. Well, traders are coming back from the Labor Day holiday and are facing more turbulence. Tit for tat fighting in the Middle East over the weekend and new trade tensions between the US and Canada are keeping investors wary. Those geopolitical concerns are driving up oil prices for a third straight day. Brent crude currently up about 1.7%, edging towards that $100 a barrel mark. Meanwhile, US crude up a massive 2.8% at about $94 a barrel. Meanwhile, equities are mostly lower. S&P 500 futures heading down about a quarter of 1%. At the moment, the Dow futures currently looking about three quarters of 1% lower. The Nasdaq pretty flat at the moment.
0: Meanwhile, China

0: Reported that its exports grew by 25% last month, while its imports fell short of expectations. So what does this mean for China and its trading partners?
1: Well, Laura, yes, as you say, China's trade growth did pick up in August, though imports missed expectations. That is being seen as a sign that domestic demand remains tepid, the world's second largest economy facing mounting pressure to rebalance trade. Exports grew, as you say, 25% in US dollar terms in August from a year earlier. That was in line with analysts' forecasts. That was also faster than the 23.9% increase the previous month. Chinese shipments to the US surged by 34.4% in August.
0: And as we've been talking a lot about this hour, Azar, Canada has now instituted retaliatory tariffs on the U.S. amid the ongoing trade war with Trump. It's escalating tensions even further with a threat against aircraft manufacturer Bombardier yesterday. What is he saying and how has the company responded?
1: Yep, as you say, it is the latest chapter in the ongoing U.S.-Canada trade war. As you say, also, Canada's retaliatory tariffs worth nearly $28 billion take effect today. Canadian plane maker Bombardier has been underscoring its commitment to the United States. After President Trump's Truth Social post, he said, quote, no more selling Bombardier in the United States, unquote, and added that the company must build in the U.S. if it wants access to American markets. In response, Bombardier is saying that its workers are based all over the U.S. with direct employment in more than 20 states, including California, Texas, and Arizona. It also plans to grow its defense and services activities in the country, as well as inaugurate a new facility in Fort Wayne, Indiana, later this year.
0: CNBC's Azar Sukri, live from London. Thank you. There's new details in the deadly Amazon cargo plane crash in Miami. What the NTSB is saying about the investigation next on Way Too Early.

0: New details are emerging after an Amazon cargo plane operated by 21 Air overran a runway at Miami International Airport on Sunday, killing five people and injuring five others. In a press conference yesterday, the chairwoman of the National Transportation Safety Board said the aircraft struck a van owned by an airline cleaning contractor that had seven people inside before hitting another vehicle. All five of the deceased were in the van, and that vehicle, according to the NTSB, and the chairwoman described the scene yesterday.
1: I would describe it in one word of devastating. Utter devastation. I mean, you can see on the paved surface tire marks that continues through the grass. There's debris everywhere. The Econoline van is torn apart. Certainly must have been devastating.
0: Investigators were able to recover the flight data recorder and the cockpit voice recorder from the plane. The NTSB expects to be in Miami for the next week collecting evidence, but says it will not be determining a probable cause for the plane crash during that time. Let's bring in MS Now reporter Alex Tabbitt. So, Alex, there was some new details in that NTSB update. Can you just tell us a little bit more about what we've learned about how this crash happened?
2: That's right, Laura. We also learned this aircraft, a Boeing 767-33A cargo plane, overran the runway by about 1,300 feet. And the NTSB also told us that the aircraft is about 32 years old, manufactured in 1994. And the NTSB's chairwoman, Jennifer Homedy, said the age of this aircraft will be something that they look into in this investigation. But it's just one of a multitude of factors that they're looking into, including radar data, controller pilot transmission, aircraft performance, whether they brought a meteorologist on the ground there. All of those factors and so much more are hoping to lead to actionable conclusions at the end of this investigation. And the NTSB eventually wants to come up with recommendations for things that can stop this type of tragedy from happening again. Take a listen to what NTSB Chairwoman Jennifer Homedy said is the goal of this investigation right now.
1: We can only work to prevent the next one if our recommendations at the end of an investigation are implemented. If we are in the business of repeatedly investigating an accident or tragedy and our recommendations are not implemented, then we're here again and again and again. Our whole goal as a safety agency is one thing. It's safety. It's to save lives. And that means our recommendations must be implemented or we're going to be here again.
2: And Laura, there's a lot of speculation that one of the NTSB's recommendations might be for the Miami Airport to install what's known as EMAS technology. EMAS, or Engineered Materials Arresting Systems, is a crushable material that's placed at the end of a runway to help stop runaway aircraft. It's basically an insurance strategy to help tragedies like what happened on Sunday from happening again. And aviation experts say they wouldn't be surprised if one of the NTSB's recommendations will be for Miami International Airport to install EMAS to the runways.
0: Right, because a number of airports have that kind of technology currently, and Miami didn't. But what did the chairwoman say about what happens next in the investigation, Alex?
2: We made it very clear that everything that is happening right now is the fact-finding, is the evidence collection portion of this investigation. That means combing through radar data, transmission data, looking at potential any potential mechanical issues that might have taken place on the plane, interviewing the pilots and other people at the airport who were involved in this tragedy. All of that fact finding, all of that evidence collection is what we will see in this next week. It is after this next week where they believe they may be able to come to some conclusions and recommendations to help stop this from happening again. Laura.
0: The, NT, Alex, thank you. The NTSB chairwoman called it utter devastation, and our thoughts and prayers are with those family members of the five that lost their lives. MS Now reporter Alex Tabbitt, thank you. Up next on Way Too Early, an update on Prince Harry's move back to the United Kingdom. We'll tell you what King Charles is saying about the royal return. And coming up on Morning Joe, how America's absence is inviting the war Europe fears most. David Ignatius joins a conversation with his latest analysis. Plus, how to eat an elephant, or in other words, how to beat back the MAGA movement in America. Author Sarah Longwell joins Joe, Mika, and Willie straight ahead. Morning Joe is just moments away.

0: Earlier in the show, we asked, why are you awake? Sandy sent us this photo saying she's up because her French bulldog Zero is ready for his breakfast this morning. Gotta eat. Another viewer emailed us this picture writing, I'm awake because Domino shows up at my door every morning asking for breakfast. And Greg sent us this picture on social media writing, Puffball was especially excited to get the day rolling, so he had me up before 4 a.m. Wow, that's an early call time. And Darren emailed us this photo of Maggie and Max, who wanted to say good morning from Nova Scotia, Canada. Wow, let me tell you, my dog is definitely not awake right now at all. Totally in bed still. A federal appeals court has ruled the U.S. Constitution does not guarantee the right to clean drinking water. The decision was in response to a 2022 lawsuit from residents of Jackson, Mississippi, who argued the city knowingly allowed people to drink lead-contaminated water. In the majority decision, one judge called the lack of clean water grievous, but said it did not infringe upon any deeply rooted constitutional right. Following the ruling, the mayor of Jackson said, the city remains committed to the health, safety, and well-being of every resident. King Charles is speaking out about the status of Prince Harry and Meghan following their return to the United Kingdom. In a letter sent to senior government officials and released publicly, the king said the couple will continue to refrain from using their royal titles, as they have done since stepping back from official royal duties in 2020. The letter adds that any charity work the two undertake will be carried out in a private capacity, and operational security decisions are matters for the relevant police agencies. And finally, scorching heat waves across Europe this year have been brutal for the Champagne region of France. According to French government estimates, champagne products are expected to fall 48% this year compared to last year. France recorded its hottest summer yet in 2026, and wines from other parts of the country were also affected. France is the world's second largest wine producer after Italy. That was way too early for a Tuesday morning. Morning Joe starts right now.
1: The vice president said yesterday that he would not describe the conflict with Iran as a war, but the U.S. resumed strikes for the first time in recent weeks. Can you explain to the American people, if this is not a war, what exactly is it?
2: Well, I'll tell you what, a lot of people don't call it a war. I call it a military conflict because it's small potatoes for us. It's not a big thing. We did Venezuela and we did this. In Venezuela, we lost nobody, and this, we lost 18 people. In Vietnam, you lost 100,000 people. And in other conflicts, you lost tens of thousands of people. I can understand what he's saying. It's a military conflict, but it's very intermittent. I could see somebody not calling it a war.
3: That is how President Trump characterized the situation with Iran to reporters on Friday. Now, he's back to calling it a war, and one that we have not won. We'll go through that new social media post. Speaking of the president's online activity, the Canadian prime minister said last week he would start negotiating again with the Trump administration when the memes stopped. But the president yesterday posted this AI-generated map of North America. It comes as tariffs from Canada are now in effect, targeting roughly $20 billion of imported goods from the United States. Meanwhile, we've reached the post-Labor Day push for the midterm elections. We're going to go through new polling on the key races that could determine control of Congress next year. And good morning and welcome to Morning Joe. It is Tuesday, September 8th. It's good to be back together again, along with Joe, Willie, and me. We have the co-host of our 8 a.m. hour, staff writer at The Atlantic, Jonathan Lemire, co-host of the Rest is Politics podcast, the BBC's Catty Kay, and columnist and associate editor at The Washington Post, David Ignatius, is with us as well.
4: Well, you know, you get after Labor Day, Willie, and you get a lot of things going. Of course, the pennant race is just about to start in baseball. College football's coming back. And, of course, the U.S. Open. We've had a great start to the U.S. Open as it moves to a pretty exciting conclusion. But, man, it looks like, Tiafoe, one of the great stories of this Open so far. Just unbelievable. This immigrant, this man from an immigrant family, really captivating the entire tennis world and certainly everybody in New York that's watching the Open.
5: Yeah, a lot of Americans left in the tournament, which obviously makes it a lot more fun for those of us who are fans, particularly in this week as we move toward the quarterfinals, the semifinals, and this weekend's finals. You've got Butts Shelton. You've got Tiafoe on the women's side. You've got Pegula. Coco Gauff is still there. So you've got all the American headliners, or most of them anyway, still playing, which makes this week, it's just a fun time. It feels like once we move past Labor Day, it's the important part of the U.S. Open. As you said, the pennant races heat up with, I know you're excited about this, and Lemire is too, the return tonight, Joe, of Aaron Judge after 3 months away.
4: Oh, how exciting.
5: With the Yankees clinging to a two-game lead, by the way, over the Red Sox, who keep going. Who are these guys? They keep going on these winning streaks, five in a row now for the Red Sox. And as you mentioned, college football, weird game last night, but a good first weekend. So this is a fun time to come back sports-wise.
4: Yeah, it really is. It's also when, of course, the weekend after Labor Day, the week after Labor Day is usually when elections are considered, or have traditionally been considered, to be launched. Mm-hmm. Actually, that's from the old days, because now, of course, we're already bumping up against early voting in states like North Carolina. But if you look at the state of the race right now, and just right now, new national polling averages from Nate Silver finds Democrats are leading in most of this November's key U.S. Senate races. The data shows Democrats ahead in every race except for the ones in Iowa and Kansas. You see Roy Cooper up 8.5%, John Ossoff 8%. In Minnesota, plus 5%, Maine, plus 4%, Ohio, 3.3%. New Hampshire, Chris Pappas, despite yelling to anybody who will listen, he's losing, please give me money. The polling averages has him up by about 3% in New Hampshire. In Michigan, El Sayed up 2.1%, Tallarico 1.8%. Mary Plotola, a really good candidate for a Democrat in Alaska, up. In Iowa, you have Republicans up, and Iowa barely, and in Kansas. But, you know, Jonathan Lemire, those are all a lot closer than Democrats or Republicans would have expected some time ago. And is there any belief that the White House is going to change their behavior in a way that will help Republican candidates more as this election gets closer?
6: I mean, the Republicans keep looking to the White House for some sort of lifeline, and they're not getting it. The war continues. The tariff wars continue. Prices remain high. Trump seems far more interested in his own personal vanity projects, the ballroom. Now there's word that the construction on the arch is set to begin there between the on that sacred space between the Lincoln Memorial and Arlington National Cemetery. Now, there's some reporting this week that Trump's going to kick off his road show. He's going to be on the traveling and in doing rallies for some of these candidates come this fall. That's perhaps a mixed blessing.
4: Yeah, but you say that's a mixed blessing. I know Karl Rove is wrote last week in Wall Street Journal, no, please don't. This is the last thing they need. A different bizarre statement every day instead of different bizarre social media posts every day. Those sort of distractions are exactly the kind of distractions that Republicans say they don't need.
6: No, I completely agree. And we're going to see it this week. Trump is going to try to make these midterms all about Trump. It's about ego, to be sure. It's also a bet that he can get some of his supporters who tend not to come out when his name is not on the ballot. And of course, it will not be this fall, to try to get some of them out this time. So we got this midterms convention this week in Dallas that it seems like nobody wants. And they're having trouble finding giving tickets away to get people to go. It's also opposite. Yeah, talk about sports. The NFL comes back this week, and this convention is up against the first two nights of that season. America's going to be watching in big numbers. The football, not the convention. We also have candidates afraid that they don't want to come off the trail for a couple of days. And then if Trump is going to make the ads about himself, and if indeed he follows through on this rally schedule, and we should note, other talk earlier this year about him hitting the road for domestic campaigning largely hasn't happened. But if he does, well, then just maybe they turn out some of his hardcore supporters. But at the same time, Joe, to your point, it risks alienating those who might be on the fence, those might be swing voters, because Trump is so historically unpopular and is doing nothing to help his Republican candidates.
4: Listen, here is just the reality, and you can go back to 2016. When Donald Trump's on the ballot, usually Republicans do better because people that don't vote in elections regularly and certainly don't usually vote for Republicans will get out there and they will vote. And usually that'll pull some Republicans over the finish line. It didn't happen in 18. It didn't happen in 22 when he was telling people to go out, even, you know, because his name, again, not on the ballot. And chances are very good it's not going to happen in 26 again, Mika, because his name's not on the ballot. Now, I know a race that you're very interested in and a race that really transfixed a lot of the political class over the summer was Maine.
3: Yeah.
4: And the whole idea that if Troy Jackson came in as a last second substitute, then Susan Collins was once again going to find a way to win the election there again, as she always does. But right now, Troy Jackson doing pretty well.
3: He seems to be hitting all the right notes. Wasn't sure when he started. It was a tough way to come in. We've seen this happen before on a major level, but he's hitting all the right notes, and I think he really is speaking to Mainers in a way that perhaps captures the essence of Graham Plattner's campaign without all the drama.
4: Right.
3: Let's see. Gas prices hit record high this Labor Day weekend, President Trump is insisting to Americans that costs will soon come down. Trump posted last night on Truth Social that oil prices will drop precipitously when we win the war with Iran. This despite the president's numerous previous claims. The United States has already won in Iran, and his repeated assurances the ongoing conflict, now in its seventh month, isn't even a war. So which is it really?
4: Well,
3: I mean, I would call this a war.
4: There's no doubt about it, David Ignatius. It's a war. There's also really two ways to look at this. Number one, there's the way that Donald Trump, the politician, would want people to look at it. Not a war, going to end soon. Gas prices are coming down. Or the way that Donald Trump, the president, is looking at it, which is we're going to continue to do our best to choke Iran off economically. And on that second point, which I think you and I have said for quite some time now, it's the only way forward. You're not going to win this war militarily. You're not going to win it by sending a lot of troops to Kerg Island or to the Strait. You're going to win it by economically strangling the Iranian economy. It does seem like some progress is really being made there. Talk about it.
7: So, Joe, I think that strategy of economic pressure is the sensible one. A month ago, before I took a little vacation from my journalism, I said on your show and in the Washington Post that I thought basically Trump should shut up, to stop talking about this war and let the economic pressure push Iran to the point that Iran finally said, okay, you know, let's talk. Let's time to negotiate. What we're seeing is that as the economic pressure really begins to have an effect, Iran really is being squeezed now. They're pushing back. They're hurting. So what we just saw in the last few days is the Houthis, their allies in Yemen, beginning to fire directly on Saudi Arabia, causing several dozen casualties in Saudi Arabia, and that has pushed oil prices back up. If Donald Trump only talks about how oil prices are going to come down when they've just gone up. So we have that. We have broader proxy wars resuming. Israel is on the attack again in Lebanon against Hezbollah. So I think, Joe, we may be entering a new phase in which Iran responds to the economic pressure. And then Trump has to decide whether to just keep squeezing, avoid the military conflict that I think you and I are saying would be unwise for him, but make sure that economic pressure is tight as Iran flails and tries to strike back. But in this period, as we head toward the midterms, there's every likelihood now that oil prices will stay high.
5: Caddy, for months and months now, President Trump has just wanted this war to go away. He thought it would be 4 to 6 weeks. Military decisiveness would prevail. He thought quickly. It has not. Gas is $4.15 a gallon this morning. It was $3.20 a year ago today. Fertilizer through the roof, which is hurting farmers, not to mention the beef policy and the tariffs and everything else that come with it. But in terms of Iran, I think it seems when you talk to Republicans, they've accepted that this isn't going to end in time for the midterms, if you want to add politics to it. But they don't quite know when it's going to end or how, and what economic policies really will expedite the end of this war that President Trump said was small potatoes and that wasn't a war, and then called it a war in that post.
8: Right. And the people who don't know this is going to end soon are the generals who are advising the Secretary of Defense that this is putting enormous strain on the American military. And it can't be upheld at this level for a long time because all of those troops who are out there having to be on kind of a state of permanent residence readiness because they are being told that this is a war, whatever the president wants to call it. They are, the American military knows that this is a war and it's putting a lot of pressure on them. But from the Iranian point of view, as they feel this economic pressure, what are their options? Their options are to strike. What they want to do is draw President Trump back into military conflict. The way that they do that is by taking military action of their own. And so you're going to see this cycle, I think, between now and the midterm elections, where the Iranians do keep hitting because they want this not to be about economic pressure. That's what got them to the table back in 2014. They want this to be about military pressure. So I wouldn't expect to see the Iranians let up on these kind of other military activities, whether it's from Iran or from the Houthis.
4: Well, and you're going to be hearing a lot more threats as the economic grip tightens.
3: Yeah.
4: Around. You hear threats of them attacking the U.S. homeland, which, of course, an extraordinarily stupid thing for them to do. If they did that, all they would do would be to unite all Americans in this war. So that's certainly not a move they're going to make. Or if they do, they'll make it. It'll be the end of their government. Americans will support the end of their government. So you're going to hear them sounding more and more extreme, more and more radical as this economic grip tightens around them. And the hope is at some point they do come to the table and they negotiate a peace that actually doesn't put them in a more powerful position than when this war first began.
3: We've got a lot more to get to this morning. Still ahead on Morning Joe, Canada's retaliatory tariffs against the U.S. are now in effect, extending the ongoing trade war.
4: And, you know, we talked through the Senate races. Yeah. This is going to have a direct impact on the Senate race in Maine, in Michigan, in Minnesota, in Alaska, in Ohio. We'll get into all of that as well.
3: And as we go to break, a look at the traveler's forecast this morning from AccuWeather's Bernie Reno. Bernie, how's it looking?
9: Mika, it's a terrific Tuesday. Your AccuWeather travel forecast in the Northeast. How about sunshine? 81 in Boston, New York City. Beautiful day in Chicago. Maybe a shower in Louisville. Some drenching thunderstorms, Florida Peninsula, East Texas. Other than that, the Southeast is hot and dry. No big travel delays except for Miami this afternoon. We're also tracking Hurricane Lowell, unfortunately producing damage in the western islands of Hawaii, of Kauai and Niihau as it moves away this morning. To help you make the best decisions and be more in the know, download the AccuWeather app today.

0: I had a German Shepherd, and there was a dachshund that used to antagonize her at the play, at the playground, and it kind of reminds me of that. It kind of reminds me of that. And this little yippy dog, used to just like bark away, and you know, for a long time, a 110-pound German Shepherd was ignoring the dachshund, and then one day she'd had enough. And unfortunately, Prime Minister Carney did walk away. They were given the opportunity for a great trade deal, and they didn't want it. And it looks like it's for political reasons. But the U.S., it is not much of a hit to us, if any.
1: You know, Scott Bessent's not that stupid, David Ignatius. He's just, I'm sure he's not that stupid. And yet the petty insults against Canada, deeply insulting, I think, to every American that understands America has thrived. America has grown through the years because we have a 5,525-mile border with our friends. Yes. Yes, our friends. With our friends to the north. And it is a peaceful border, and it has been a peaceful border over the generations. And they have gone along with us in wars, even some wars they disagreed with, because they've been great allies. When you hear this sort of talk, this childish talk from a Treasury secretary toward this such an important ally, first of all, what do you think? And secondly, what would you like to tell the Treasury Secretary this morning about Canada's importance to America's national security today and through the years that he obviously didn't learn in school?
2: So, Joe, when I hear Secretary Bessent, who is a smart guy and an experienced financial trader, use a phrase like, you know, yappy little dog to describe another country, I really do scratch my head. I think there is a competition among Trump's inner circle to be as nasty and vituperative as the president is, and to have these clever one-liners. But surely Bessent knows that this is self-destructive. If you asked anybody, what's this all about? What's the trade issue that's led to a trade war between the United States and arguably its closest allies? People would just shrug their shoulders. Nobody could tell you. It's a self-perpetuating problem. What struck me as I've talked to people in the last few weeks is that this is now beginning to spill over into areas that really matter. For example, the so-called Five Eyes partnership that includes Canada, the UK, Australia, New Zealand, maybe the most successful intelligence partnership in modern history, is beginning to fray a little bit. I don't want to say that it's coming apart, but I hear that questions are being asked by our partners. Do we really trust the United States with our secrets? You know, at a time when we get blasted, when the president posts maps showing our country covered by an American flag, do we really trust this other country? Intelligence is about trust, most fundamentally, with our secrets. So there are increasing implications beyond just the economics. To Trump and now to Bessent, it seems like a kind of trash-talking sport. And I think one thing that may change that is voters in the border states, in Minnesota, in Maine, you know, have a deep affinity for Canada, beginning to say, hey, wait a minute, you know, we're not comfortable with this. But it is, as I said earlier, it's a crazy little trade war, and nobody can tell you really what it's about.
3: And it's Canada, guys. It's Canada, our friends, our neighbors to the north, who we love. And what a contrast over the weekend. Scott Bessent, who, as David said, is playing a character. He is a smart guy and a successful guy, but he's doing the thing that Donald Trump thinks he should be doing, which is being a jerk, frankly, while being interviewed by the daughter-in-law of President Trump. It's a perfect moment for this era. But the contrast of attacking Canada while Jared Kushner and Steve Witkoff bow almost literally to Vladimir Putin over the weekend in those conversations. But it has to be pointed out, I guess, as this week, 25 years since 9/11, that 40,000 Canadian soldiers, 153 of whom died, fought with us after 9/11. They weren't attacked. We were attacked, but they sent their troops to go fight with us after 9/11. Joe, we can go back to D-Day if we want to in Juneau Beach, the Canadians fighting alongside us. So we didn't think we had to say these things out loud anymore, that Canada is a great partner and a friend and has been on our side through history and we've been at theirs. But in this moment, it has to be said out loud.
1: A great ally, a great friend.
4: It's ridiculous.
1: A great neighbor, and a neighbor that has allowed the United States to thrive through the decades, through the generations, because we didn't have to worry about war to the north because they were such great allies of ours. And we really, Mika, again, going back to the election, whether you talk about Maine, whether you talk about Michigan, whether you talk about Minnesota, whether you talk about Alaska, even Ohio, there is a connection. There's a connection, a business connection, but a real love and affinity. I think one of the great moments over the past year was in the Stanley Cup playoffs, when you actually had the mic go out while a young woman was singing "O Canada." You had Buffalo's finest saying, "Don't worry, we gotcha."
4: Yeah,
1: finishing the Canadian national anthem for them. It was beautiful, and that showed really the clearest form. What a great affinity Americans have for their Canadian friends to the north. It's just this administration.
4: And it's been that way forever.
1: It's just bizarre.
4: But to David's point, I mean, these international partnerships, how long do they look at this as a passing problem, maybe solved by elections? Or do they look like at this as a serious threat to the relationship?
1: Right.
4: Canada's retaliatory tariffs have officially gone into effect, impacting roughly $20 billion worth of U.S. goods. The tariffs apply to a range of products like steel and aluminum, clothing, cheese, and electronics, and range from 15 to 25 or even 50%. They went into effect late last night at midnight and come after talks between the U.S. and Canada fell apart last month. In the fallout, the U.S. imposed its own 50% tariffs on Canadian goods, and Prime Minister Mark Carney vowed to retaliate. Since then, the president and members of his administration have escalated rhetoric against Canada, with Trump even renaming Lake Ontario Lake America. The president mentioned the renaming in a larger post on social media just hours before Canada implemented its new tariffs. Trump also threatened to stop the sale of jets from a Canadian aircraft manufacturer, writing, "If they want our market, they must build here and stop treating America like a piggy bank." We will note that the company the president mentioned, it employs hundreds of workers in the state of Kansas.
1: Well, of course it does. Jonathan Lemire, I know you have a question for Katty Kay, but first, if you could just underline that fact that there are so many economic ties between the two countries, and you can't hurt Canada without hurting people, workers in Maine. You can't hurt Canada without hurting workers in Michigan, without hurting workers in Minnesota, without hurting workers in
4: Alaska.
1: Back
4: to our Treasury Secretary.
1: They're hurting the working class. Well, he knows it, but he doesn't care, because what we're talking about are working class. I mean, take just Maine, for instance. I mean, a lot of family restaurants, a lot of small family businesses really get hammered this year, because all the Canadians that always came across the border and came into Maine for the summer didn't come.
4: Huge part of the economy.
1: Did not come. It's a huge part of the economy. Now, Scott Bessent and his billionaire friends, they're not going to miss that money, are they? Of course not. But I tell you what, a family business that's barely getting by, that depends on tourism dollars every season so they can make it through the winter and open back up when the spring comes along and keep their family business that's been in the family for generations going, That doesn't reopen next spring. And Scott Bessent, he'll still be making billions and billions of dollars on interest and on stock market. These people in Maine and Minnesota, in Michigan and Alaska, their family businesses will shut down and won't reopen again. And maybe it's a joke to him, but I'll tell you what, it's not a joke to those small business owners.
5: Now, fair to say, Susan Collins, deeply concerned about this. Yeah, whether it's Maine, it's Michigan, it's Wisconsin, it's all of those states, their economies are intertwined with Canada, particularly the northern parts of it. Then this nation's economy is deeply entwined with Canada. I mean, you're right about, first of all, what an advantage it has been to not have to defend our northern border. But think about this. American sports leagues have teams in Canada. That just doesn't happen anywhere else in the globe. There are teams in Toronto, Montreal, the like. So this is a big deal. And it does seem just, frankly, rank immaturity from the Treasury Secretary and others who do seem to be trying to outdo themselves in insulting our neighbor to the north. And Catty, I mean, it also just, this underscores just how unreliable the United States looks in the eyes of the rest of the world. You know, Canada certainly is a NATO partner. Canada is a close ally. You know, Canada has been there for us. You know, again, Article 5 for NATO invoked exactly once. Well, it was 25 years ago this week for September 11th. And this just reinforces our allies around the world that if we're picking this fight with arguably our closest, most docile friend, you know, how can they ever trust us to be there for them?
6: So a senior European diplomat recently told me there are three things that are all of America's allies have to do with Donald Trump. One is flatter him. One is be firm against him. And the third one is to future-proof themselves. Well, Mark Carney didn't get the flattery memo, but he is definitely future-proofing Canada against the U.S. And I think that is what America has to be worried about, that what Donald Trump is doing, what Scott Bessent is doing, what these silly memes are doing, is reinforcing the message to other countries that they have to do trade deals with each other. Canada's done 20 of them in the past year. They have to do defense deals with each other. Canada is now talking to the Germans and the Swedes for its submarines and its fighter jets rather than talking to the Americans. And they have to get themselves in a position where in 5 years' time, in 10 years' time, they are less dependent on the United States. There is no way that is good for American workers. You had presidents after the Second World War that realized that America's trade relations, having good trade relations with other countries, was good for American workers. But now you've got other countries, Joe and Mika, saying, we don't think America is going to be there for us, and we are going to try to make sure that we are not dependent on America. There is no way that doesn't hurt the United States going forward.
1: Well, no way at all. And it hurts the United States. It hurts Western democracy. It hurts freedom.
6: Yeah.
1: It hurts Ukraine. You look at our allies and the way that voters there are making their decisions. You look at Germany this past weekend, a very bad weekend for Ukraine. You listen to what Steve Witkoff had to say, just praising Vladimir Putin, saying just being in the very same room with him is one of the great honors of his life, while Putin is killing and raping and kidnapping young children from Ukraine. And then you have what happened in Germany, where a political party that has neo-Nazi elements in it and also is decidedly pro-Putin, openly pro-Putin, won a state victory in East Germany. Now, eastern part of Germany. We'll talk about how significant that could be. I personally think it's just a warning shot for Western democracy, but we're going to get David Ignatius to tell us his take on what happened when AfD won a state election, or at least won a plurality of a state election in the eastern half of Germany, and why so many people in Washington and across Europe are freaking out about it. That's when Morning Joe

0: shot of, well, of it, it's a beautiful shot of the skyline,
1: beautiful,
0: but then
1: shot of the cranes.
0: They're literally cranes all the way.
1: Is, yeah.
0: I think they are they building a helipad?
1: I don't know.
0: I think there's a lot going on there.
1: Yeah.
0: A lot of construction.
1: But at least the reflecting pool's looking good.
0: Yeah. All right.
1: R9.
0: Back to
1: I haven't seen
0: Germany.
1: The
0: Wall Street Journal editorial board is writing about how the AfD is rising on the German right. The editors write in part, quote, "A political crisis in Germany is the last thing Europe needs, but it may be what Europe gets." Voters in the eastern state of Saxony-Anhalt on Sunday plunged politics into disarray with a strong show of support for a formerly outcast party of the insurgent right. The signal is clear. Even if the electoral math might not hand the AfD a working majority in the state government, voters are exasperated with traditional parties. The frustration is driven primarily by the permissive immigration policies Berlin pursued for a decade after 2015, which are proving difficult to wind back. Add to which, the economy suffers an anemia Berlin is struggling to cure. The AfD hurts its own cause by refusing to discipline or expel leaders and members accused and in some cases convicted of parroting Nazi slogans and the like. Some American conservatives may cheer on the AfD's rise. That's a mistake. The party's instincts are anti-American, and in power, it would undermine the North Atlantic Treaty Organization from within rather than strengthening America's alliances in Europe. But the AfD's faults don't absolve politicians in mainstream parties of their obligation to show voters they can deliver real change on an out-of-control migration policies and economic decline. Otherwise, expect results like those in Saxony-Anhalt to become Germany's new normal. Something, Joe, you have been talking about on this show literally for 10 years.
1: For a
0: since
1: decade.
0: 2015.
1: Yeah, for a decade, for 11 years. Just saying what the Wall Street Journal is saying now in 2026 in that last paragraph, talking about how the center in Europe needs to have reasonable, rational immigration policies. And it's something, again, we played a tape a couple of weeks ago of how we warned time and time again in 2014, 15, 16, 17, that either the center in Europe was going to figure out how to handle the immigration crisis in Europe, or right-wing extremists would start getting elected. And those right-wing extremists, a lot of neo-Nazi overtures there, would take control. If the center wasn't going to do it, the extremists would. And what's happened? You have seen the middle in Europe hollowed out. You have extreme parties on the right. You have extreme parties on the left. And now you have this election, the AfD, which, you know, Germany's done everything they can to create this firewall. And again, to show you how blind the West was to this crisis, in 2015, after Angela Merkel allowed hundreds of thousands of Syrian immigrants in without any background checks, just opened the doors, Germany let 300,000, maybe 350,000 in without any questions at all, overwhelming Germany. Time magazine named her person of the year. I remember Mark Halperin was on set with me that morning. And 2 minutes after this image came out, We just mockingly laughed and said, don't they understand? Don't the editors of Time magazine understand that we are going to be paying for the repercussions, the backlash, the political backlash of this for years to come? And we have, with Brexit, Donald Trump picked up on it, and now David, Germany. That backlash continues in part because of the just absolute failure, whether you talk about Germany or you talk about France or you talk about Britain, the absolute failure of the political center in Europe to come together with a governing policy that can inspire its people.
2: I agree, Joe. It's haunting that this has been coming on, so obviously a real problem, a rise of a populist

0: right-wing party in Germany that was speaking about immigration problems that apparently people in Berlin and Frankfurt were not worrying about, but people in the German middle class, working class Germans, were increasingly worried about it. It's important to note that the place where the AfD, this right-wing party, broke through in yesterday's elections, Saxony-Anhalt, is a former East German city. It's relatively poor. It's a place where people haven't seen a lot of opportunities, so they're very vulnerable to this kind of rhetoric. The one positive thing that I noted, Joe, is that Germany's chancellor, Friedrich Merz, said after this result, this has shaken us. In other words, to your point, this has shown us that what we're doing is alienating too many German voters. There are two more regional elections coming up in the next few months. And unless Merz really shows Germans that the center can respond to problems that people feel, this could compound. As you said in introducing this subject, this is more a warning shot than a devastating change in the German body politic. But it could be coming if German leaders don't take these issues more seriously.
1: Well, Willie, German leaders need to be shaken. Europe needs to be shaken. There has been such an extraordinary blind spot, whether you're talking about Germany, whether you're talking about France, whether you're talking about Great Britain. I remember talking to a good friend who was the most left-wing person I knew. Her family were from Manchester. They despised Thatcher. And I said, well, you're obviously going to vote against Brexit. She goes, no, I'm voting for Brexit. We've done our part on immigrants. We've done our part. And then she went on and on. Again, person who's never voted for a conservative, never voted for Tory candidate in her life, went on and on this immigration problem. But it's not just the immigration problem. Obviously, there's an economic problem as well. They regulate too much. They tax too much. Their economies have been sagging. So what happens if you're in the eastern part of Germany, if you're in the depressed part of Germany where everybody's leaving and you're seeing a lot of immigrants coming in? What's going to happen? You're going to blame it on the immigrants. You're not going to blame it on a government that doesn't get out of the way and let business actually grow the economy.
2: Yeah, and Chancellor Merz, who, by the way, is a traditional conservative, but not conservative enough in this moment for many people in Germany, apparently, he's got historically low approval ratings. So he was kind of at the center of this race as well, Caddy. Mm. And this has echoed across European capitals, as you know very well. It is a relatively small state, and this party did win 44%, not a majority. But there's a reason that people in London and Paris and Brussels and all over Europe are sitting up this morning and taking note of a party whose platform was anti-immigration and also very anti-Ukraine. They want to cut off all aid to Ukraine and reestablish ties with Russia, of which, as David pointed out, it was a part going back to the Cold War.
3: Yeah, I mean, I think Joe, Joe's point is right, that immigration has been badly handled. You wouldn't have had Brexit without those waves of refugees coming across from Syria. Saxony-Anhalt is actually an area of Germany that has half the number of immigrants of other areas of Germany. So it's not like there is a huge immigration population there. They've had chemical industry restructuring that's lost jobs. They've had very high energy prices because of the Ukraine war and because of cutting back on gas from Russia. They've got an aging population. They've had a huge decline in public services. So I think all of that, those economic factors also play into this, but it's very easy as well for populist parties to point to the immigrants as the problem. It doesn't seem that's actually the case in this area of Germany particularly. But the reason this is ringing alarm bells is you've got elections coming up next weekend in Sweden, where the far right is polling well. You've got those huge presidential elections in France next spring. And then you have elections in Spain, in Italy, in Poland, also where the far right parties are polling well. And so they're all looking at Germany and saying, wow, if for the first time since 1945, a party that is called a far right party can win a state in Germany, what does that portend for us? And I think those are the signals that other European countries. And Joe, as much as it is about immigration, although that I think governments are handling that better, trying to, it's really about economic growth. They've got to get growth up. They've got to get economic opportunities up. And they have to bring down energy prices. Sounds familiar, right, to American voters, too.
1: Right. And you're exactly right, Caddy. And that's the problem. When the government doesn't respond well on the economic front, and when you see Germany going from mm-hmm. being in an unassailable position economically 15 years ago to being where it is today, that's when people in the center start looking around and say, who do we blame for this? And instead of, you know, talking about deindustrialization or AI or robotics or all these other things, they look to immigrants to use them as scapegoats. No, if the economy were going well, this message would fall on deaf ears. And that is the message. The problem is the economy. Europe, European leaders have lost the plot on how to grow the economy. But in the absence of being able to do that, people are going to look for somebody to blame. And sadly, in this case, as in the case of the United States and the case of Britain, it goes back to immigrants.
4: The Washington Post, David Ignatius, thank you very much. David's latest column on why America's absence is inviting the war Europe fears most is online right now. Read it. Coming up, we'll go through the highlights from the U.S. Open, plus the controversial call in the Michigan-Western Michigan football game that changed the ending and is still being talked about days later. We'll be right back.

0: Down and 10. 9 seconds remaining. Deep drop. Underwood. 5 seconds left. Underwood's going to toss it towards the end zone. Into the crowd. And out of bounds. Time expires. It's the attack from the MAC. Western Michigan sends shockwaves across the college football world. And
1: after review, there's 1 second remaining in the game. Third down.
0: Terry, I would assume that this is based on where they feel like...
2: Ridiculous. The most talked about play over the weekend. Big Ten officials finding it in their hearts to give Michigan 1 second on a game that was over. It appeared Michigan had lost at home to Western Michigan, something you do not do at Michigan. And with that added second, Michigan's do-over. Yep. Bryce Underwood launches one to the end zone. Buchanan does make a great catch. And Michigan wins... by 1 point. Joining us now, Pulitzer Prize winning host of Pablo Torre Finds Out, MS Now contributor Pablo Torre, and writer for New York Magazine and The Athletic, Will Leach. Guys, good morning. Will, I got to start with you because you're a Big Ten guy. Nice win by the Illini over UAB, by the way. We like the way the program's headed. But let's talk about what happened. I was watching that game live. That game was over. That game was over. Western Michigan played great. Michigan was terrible. It would have completely changed the program at Western Michigan. It would have changed Michigan's season, obviously. How did this happen other than the Big Ten saying, we cannot have Michigan losing its first game and being out of the conversation?
3: It was certainly strange. Of course, for everyone that was watching the game, we saw the clock run out beforehand. But it turned out the Big Ten, as they kind of showed later that night in an oddly fonted social media message, they basically said, no, there's a camera that you don't have access to that we do. And they showed the video, yes. And it appeared that in their video that a player who had stepped out of bounds had touched the ball with 1 second left. This was not a video that anyone watching at home was able to see. And in fact, was something that no one even knew existed until the most convenient possible time for it to be shown. So, yes, certainly when you consider how much power the Big Ten has, how important Michigan is to that, how frankly Western Michigan, remember, this was a game that they got $1.6 million to play, right? They were paid to kind of come in to do. They're really kind of the powerless team in this situation. The notion, that to me is the wildest part about this. I wrote up this for The Athletic this week. The notion that, you know, instant replay existed at essentially to like correct historical wrongs, right? Like the Don Dickinger call gets correct, right? Or Missouri doesn't get the fifth downs. But basically, how many times have we watched a game, seen a clear, watch the replay and be like, oh, okay, well, I know what happens. And then I know what happened. I see now. Thank you, replay. And then have the officials come with the exact opposite thing. And now we learn there are secret cameras that we don't actually know about, controlled by the league that has a lot of money to be involved in this. It really, I don't know how anyone could have faith in replay other than just give us one more thing to be angry about.
4: Well, but here's how we can have faith in replay. And The Athletic wrote another story yesterday about this, about how the Big Ten released the conversation of the officials that were reviewing the replay. And, Will, you remember last year the ACC started doing this in some games, and you sat there, you go, oh, okay, wait a second. I see what they're looking at. That makes sense. And you actually walk through it with the officials. And I think there was a controversial play. I think it was in a UVA game. I'm not sure. Mm-hmm. But by the time they made their decision, you're like, okay, I understand why they're making that decision on when he has possession of it. They released that the next day after it was too late to put the cows back into the barn. And when you look at all of that the next day, you're like, okay, I can see how they made their decision. So I guess the question is this. When is every conference going to allow viewers to go in and listen to what the officials are looking at when they do the replay so this doesn't happen again?
3: Yeah, it was telling when the ACC did that. Everyone was like, fans were like, fantastic. That's wonderful. That we can see what's going on. Please do this, SEC and the Big Ten. They're both like, no, that's not, we're not doing that at all. And I think, you know, there is a sense of a lack of transparency, generally speaking, to the point where if they had the opportunity to do this, we could have theoretically had real-time access to that conversation. The Big Ten and the SEC, the two most powerful conferences that are, there's always the fear they're going to produce like super conferences where it's almost an AFC and an NFC, and that's what runs college football. They have so much power in the sport. If they don't want to be transparent, they don't have to be. And I think it leads to not just them putting this thing out a day later and people not believing them, but the notion of like, well, of course the Big Ten is not going to let Western Michigan beat Michigan. Of course not. And again, maybe I understand the call and I understand the argument they made, but the way the power structure is put together in the sport right now, what impetus is any sports fan to actually believe them in that scenario?
2: It should be said, Pablo, Western Michigan, their coach, the president of their university, handled this with total class that night and the next day at a press conference, moving on to the next week. But I'll pose the question to you that our EP Alex Corson posed to me this morning. If the shoe had been on the other foot, if that had been Western Michigan, do you think at the Big House, the Big Ten would have looked and said, you know what, Western Michigan, we're going to give you another shot to beat Michigan?
5: There would have been an insurrection. We would have been occupying various establishments, physical buildings, calling for election monitors. Look, the way this happened, I just got to say, this is a reflection. The conversation is a reflection to where we are in sports, where we don't actually believe the things we're being shown. These are not the clocks you're looking for. It's like, no, we got some clocks in the back, actually. Those are the real clocks, not the ones in the front. It's because the money is flowing in ways where it's like, look, the cupcake game, Western Michigan getting paid, that is an ancient tradition. When you have an era of gambling and now opacity, you are wondering, like, what's going on here? And so, yes, I want cameras inside the hooded tents where the refs are, to Joe's point. I want an extra decimal point added to the clocks.
2: Yes.
5: Can we get some decibels? Like, we're doing nice round numbers. Meanwhile, there's another sponsorship opportunity, John. You can't sell a clock sponsorship to get decibel points, so you can actually make it a more transparent sort of explanation as to why this is happening.
6: Yeah, we have decibel points in basketball. We see that.
5: Yes.
6: At the very least, it shouldn't be too hard to sync up this mysterious backroom clock with the TV broadcast, like, so we can all know what's going on.
5: I'm calling for a complete and total shutdown of all college football clocks.
6: I will note, though, that sometimes there is the Patsy team that goes in and gets paid and then beats the home team. UMass beat Rutgers last week.
2: Appalachian State did it to Michigan.
6: Yeah, and by the way, millions of dollars.
5: Western Michigan, they held the ball for like 40 minutes. Like, the way they played the game, actually, the game itself, Michigan should be embarrassed on a couple of levels. One of them is the football level. They had the ball for less than 20.
6: Any other pretty uninspiring, Willie and I were talking about earlier, pretty uninspiring first weekend of college football, a lot of blowouts, not that many good games. We had a power failure last night. Any in Florida State, any other storylines jump out to you?
5: Oh, just watching Lane Kiffin at LSU. You know, the guy knows what he's doing. He's making an argument. We talked about this last week. How is it that he's getting guys who are just in NFL training camps? What he's saying to everybody and how he's carrying himself is, this is the pros. It's all the pros. Look at me walk out with Theo Vaughn and Libby Dunn and all these influencers. Watch me dap up these recruits I'm going to pay millions of dollars to on the way to my nationally televised game, in which also there's a conversation in the SEC around not just can I get X NFL players, but also are we going to give this sport an antitrust exemption? As he's lobbying on camera next to Nick Saban, next to Pat McAfee, the whole thing smells like lobbying. And so this is where you got to sort of say Lane Kiffin has figured out this is the era, in fact, that we are living in.
2: He, even in his halftime interview at that game, he jokingly said they were up by whatever, 31-3. He goes,
5: that's
2: just
5: right.
2: Imagine if we had pro players, we'd be up by more. He's leaning in. Will you pass me that newspaper I passed you real
5: Which
2: quick?
5: Which one?
2: The one right in front of you.
5: Oh, yeah, sure.
2: Check
5: sure,
2: this
5: sure.
2: out, guys.
5: Yeah.
2: The Wall Street Journal editorial page, which usually writes about tariff policy in the midterm elections, writes this morning. Pablo Torre won. If you can pop in right here. Pablo Torre won. Mark Cuban, push in on that a little bit. There you go. Zero, talking about your investigation, your long investigation that was questioned by other owners
5: surreal,
2: in the NBA.
5: Man.
2: So there you have it.
5: A different score.
2: Let's talk baseball. As we turn the corner after Labor Day, we focus on these pennant races. Aaron Judge is coming back for the Yankees
5: tonight.
2: I hadn't
5: heard.
2: They're up two on the Red Sox.
5: I hadn't heard.
7: Is he back?
5: Oh. We've waited long enough, Willie.
2: There he is.
5: Where he's back.
2: What are you looking at in the baseball race?
5: I mean, I have to say, we talk a lot on this program about the miracle Boston Red Sox. Mm. And I want to know if the sainthood applications are still being processed. Where are we? Because I like the Yankees. I do. I Aaron Judge being back. We've said all the time, Aaron Judge has as much influence as an individual player can have over a team in baseball statistically. It's crazy. And I'm flipping my way over to the standings. And I'm just wondering, like, how are we feeling? How are we feeling, Red Sox lobbyists?
6: Yeah, we're certainly happy for you guys. Aaron Judge is back. As you can see, I'm delighted.
4: That's nice.
6: You know, the Sox continue to win with this sort of upstart, anonymous crew. Yeah. Mickey Gasper couldn't be picked out of a lineup unless you were someone who really knew stuff about mustaches.
4: Exactly.
6: And yet he's hitting like Barry Bonds in the last few weeks. We're two back, three with the tiebreaker. But, you know, we're just, as you know, Joe, we're just looking up at those Yankees, and we're grateful to be in striking distance right as they proceed to make another run to October glory.
4: Yeah. I think what we understand is that Aaron Judge has come back, and the Yankees are going. They failed utterly last year to play up to expectations, but they're going to win the World Series in five games. So we understand that. We are the little engine that could. And you know, with people like Mickey Gasper, a 31-year-old journeyman who had the best month of anybody in baseball history other than maybe Babe Ruth and one or two others. We've got a bunch of other guys. Some guys have just kind of walked onto the field. Seriously, they couldn't play for any other team. There is the guys that have won, helped the Red Sox win since June the 25th. There's not a player on that team, I think, that the Yankees would have gone out and gotten. Lemire, every other night, there's another no-name player that steps up and is a hero. It's pretty inspiring, and you just kind of hear that little engine that could, even though the Yankees are going to win at five, I think I can. I think I can.
7: Oh my gosh.
6: There are very few Red Sox fans who can claim to have seen this coming. That much is clear. We should also note Willie Ray's still in first place though. And Rays and Yankees have a huge series looming. I would say both the Sox and Yankees have relatively easy schedules down the stretch, but that one, four games in the Bronx, looms large.
2: Big four-game set.
5: But also, the macro picture, the Dodgers are the favorites. The Dodgers, of course, the Dodgers, whose ownership is embroiled in a federal scandal, by the way, which we're covering on the podcast as well. And by the way, labor stoppage looming.
6: Don't.
5: This is what we're doing. We're playing baseball until no one can agree to play baseball anymore.
4: It.
5: And
4: they
5: so I'm just warning you all. I'm just warning you.
2: Let's enjoy this last season.
5: Enjoy Aaron Judge while you
2: can. Hey, Will, take us out of the NL East, if you would. The White Sox quietly having a great season, obviously with the blessing of Pope Leo, their number one fan. Also, the Brewers, I mean, they're the best team in baseball by record right now. What else are you looking at down the stretch here?
3: Yeah, it's funny we talk about the labor stuff. I mean, certainly the Brewers are a team for this notion that the Dodgers are this titanic team that no one can stop. The Brewers are better than they are and have the best record in baseball and I think are pretty primed to make a pretty good run that may undermine, I would say, some of the arguments about revenue sharing and labor issues in the sport. But not that it's going to stop the scaring of all that looming tower that is that labor thing that's coming up. But to me, the Brewers are the Brewers and again, the Rays. Sorry, I know it's a Boston New York thing, but the Rays are better than both of them and have been better than both of them.
5: How dare you?
2: True. It's true.
4: That's shocking. I'm shocked, sad, but of course the Yankees will win it all. Hey, let me ask you, Will, about the U.S. Open. There are a lot of great stories here, a lot of great matches, but I don't think any is inspiring as Tiafoe. Now, for those that don't know about Tiafoe's background, his father and mother immigrated from Sierra Leone in the mid-1990s during the brutal Civil War. His father gets on a construction site. They build a tennis center, and he's on the construction team. They build a tennis center in Maryland. And the people that he's working for like him so much, they say, hey, why don't you run our grounds? And so he didn't have a place to live with his twin sons. So they let him stay in an abandoned office. He raises his kids there for 11 years. They grow up on the tennis courts for their first 11 years. And one of those two twins, you're looking at him there.
7: Oh my
4: you talk
7: God.
4: About the quintessential American story, the toast of New York
7: there
4: City. There he is, Tiafoe.
3: It's been wonderful. He plays at 1 o'clock today with a chance to get to the semis. There's guaranteed going to be at least one American in the semis. It'd be pretty wonderful if it was him. He has kind of got close to this before and never quite gotten over the top, but his win in the last round was as great as he has ever played. It does kind of feel like this could be kind of his moment again. We almost had four Americans in the quarterfinals for the first time since 1995. But he is the one that Ben Shelton plays tonight, but I think it really is Tiafoe, the one that is peaking right now.
4: And by the way, the way he won, like you said, against Medvedev, a former U.S. Open winner, former number one guy who's ranked 7 in the world, straight sets, just dominated him, right?
3: It's what we've been waiting for from him, right? Like, he's shown this before. He's getting a little older, at least in the age of tennis players. But this is the time. Like, this is what he's been building toward. He's never quite broken through. If he can get to the semis, obviously he's going to have the crowd around him. And the influencers, by the way, are the other big story of this U.S. Open.
7: Oh,
3: in retrospect, they yes. should have not given ring lights to the first 5,000 fans in attendance. I think they
4: really
7: regretting that. The selfie sticks and
4: ring
7: lights.
4: Don't do that next
7: year. All right. Writer for The Athletic, Will Leach, and MS Now contributor Pablo Torre. Thank you both very much for coming on the show.
4: Pablo won
7: this morning.
4: Mark Cuban, zero. You can
7: coming
4: get the details
7: up
4: on the Wall Street Journal editorial page.
7: We'll turn back to politics. Some Republican candidates are trying to separate themselves from President Trump on the campaign trail, even telling the White House he can't come to their events.
4: What?
7: We'll dig into that strategy and how the president may respond to that. Morning Joe. We'll be right back.

0: We are back at 7:14 here on the East Coast. President Trump reportedly pushing to increase his involvement in Republican campaigns as we approach the midterm elections less than 2 months away. But there is concern, to put it mildly, from some Republican candidates that an appearance from the president, whose poll numbers have fallen precipitously, could hurt their campaigns. Politico interviewed more than two dozen Republican lawmakers, operatives, and candidates about the president's role in the election. According to that outlet, many privately admit they're stuck in an uncomfortable spot. By running too far from Trump, Republicans risk alienating the MAGA faithful or the president himself, whose super PAC is sitting on more than $400 million they desperately need deployed to help them win key races. But if the candidates keep Trump close, they could be dragged down by the president as the unpopular war in Iran has increased costs for Americans across the country. Meanwhile, Axios is reporting this morning, most Republicans are getting behind the president's all-about-me midterm strategy, even if some think it could cost them a little credibility. One top Republican campaign official who's in contact with Trump's political operation told Axios, quote, "We're stuck on the boat with him, whether we like it or not." This comes as the president prepares to speak at both nights of the party's midterm convention, and as two new ads from the pro-Trump super PAC MAGA Inc. focus largely on Trump rather than on the Republicans who are on the ballot this fall. Joining the conversation, senior writer at The Dispatch, columnist at Bloomberg Opinion, David Drucker, and publisher of The Bulwark and host of the Focus Group podcast, Sarah Longwell. She's the author of the new book, How to Eat an Elephant, One Voter at a Time. Jonathan Lemire, Caddy Kay, still with us. Good morning, everyone. Sarah, congratulations on the book. We'll talk about it in just a minute. But just first, your impression. Obviously, this is a district by district, race by race question of how close you want to hug or how far you want to shun Donald Trump. But what is that conundrum, as you see it, for Republicans trying to win elections this fall?
1: I mean, Trump is just deeply unpopular, even with his own voters. You know, one of the problems for Trump by doing unilaterally both the tariffs and the Iran war is he never made the case to the American public. He certainly didn't make the case to Congress. And now he is deeply tied to both of those things. And both the tariffs and the war have negative personal consequences for the voters. They are feeling them themselves. And so I do focus groups all the time, multiple times a week. I listen to voters constantly. They are actively angry about the war in Iran. And the reason is not only is it hurting them financially, raising gas prices, but it is a betrayal of everything Trump said he was going to do. Voters, especially people who aren't super plugged into politics, they hired him to do two things: lower prices, not get into stupid wars. He is getting us into stupid wars. He is not lowering prices.
0: And gas prices are not political. That's something tangible they can see when they go to the station every day. John, it seems though this is a president who cannot accept a world where his influence is not a positive one. He believes that just by virtue of his force of will, by going somewhere, he can tip the scales in the direction of Republicans. But that's, as Sarah points out, just not true in many races.
2: No,
0: right,
2: he's
0: now
2: always had that confidence in himself. But aides tell me that after what he pulled off in 2024, which we should note is a historic, remarkable, miraculous political recovery after January 6th, he feels like he can do anything. He can just assert his own reality. But in this case, it's not working. We have seen these polls, his polls collapse. We have seen Democrats fully expect take back the House. And look, there's at least a chance for a wave where we showed earlier in the show all those tight Senate races. There's a scenario where a bunch of them, if not all of them, break blue. And Joe, Trump, though, is refusing to step off the stage. And I'd argue this is a preview of what the Republicans are going to have to face. Here are the polls here for those looking at home. He is going to be grappling with his own irrelevancy before too long, when he's officially a lame duck, when the political conversation officially turns to the race to replace him. And we're getting a preview of it now. He's not going to step off the stage. He is making the ad campaigns about himself.
3: Right.
2: He's going to hit the road. He still thinks he's his own best messenger, but he's clearly not the Republicans' best messenger right now.
3: He's his own best messenger when he's on the ballot. When he's not on the ballot, he's probably the worst messenger right now when you look at the numbers. So you look at the numbers on the economy, you look at the numbers on the cost of living, on inflation. And what's driving these voters in 2026 are costs, costs, and costs. That is the bottom line of it. Sarah, that's the problem with Donald Trump going out and campaigning and going off on attacking this person or that person, talking about building a ballroom or a reflecting pool, talking about this grievance or that grievance. if he were to actually go out and campaign across the country, and I highly doubt he will, but if he does do that, every speech, as Karl Rove said last week, is just going to be a reminder about how he's focused on his ballroom and not their rent, his reflecting pool and not the cost of filling up their car so they can get to work. It's the last thing probably that Republicans need right now with Donald Trump's name not on the ballot.
1: Yeah, he's like an albatross around their neck. And you actually hit on something. You know, normally voters wouldn't pick up on a story like the ballroom or like the reflecting pool or the arch. That a lot of times that Washington stuff isn't what voters kind of grab onto. However, in this case, it is the contrast. I hear it all the time from voters. They say, why does he keep talking about his ballroom when things are so bad, when there's a war in Iran he can't get out of? And so voters are really aware that Donald Trump is distracted from the things that he said he was going to do. And I can't tell you how many voters made sort of a Faustian bargain about Trump. They said, look, this guy's a businessman. I liked his first term economy, and therefore I'll just take a flyer on him, even though I know, you know, he's not a very good person and, you know, he's divisive. But they were willing to do it for the good economy. Man, I'll tell you, voters will tolerate a lot if they have a good economy. But if they don't, and you're focused on all of these other things, they are out on you. And so Donald Trump is really down to his hardcore base. And the problem for Republicans is a lot of those people are Trump-only voters. They're people who will turn out in droves when he is actually on the ballot, but they might stay home when he's not, and it's not about him.
4: So, David, obviously all of the polls are looking good for Democrats, and they'll look at those numbers that we put up at the beginning and those state-by-state races. But there are a couple of things that I have heard that are kind of caveats, and I'm sure, you know, this is something that Sarah focuses on as well. But one is that several of those races are within the margin of error, right? You've got Michigan up two, Texas up two, Iowa up one. Those are very tight. They could fall either way. The second thing that I've heard as a point of concern from Democrats is that Democrats recently have tended to overpoll. What are you hearing on both of those things? And are they things that Democrats that should kind of add a dose of reality as Democrats start to get pretty optimistic about their chances in November?
5: Yeah, well, I think the first thing, Caddy, is the map, right? I mean, you look at Democratic chances of winning back the Senate, and it's a gauntlet march through a host of red states. And what we've seen in this polarized era, the Trump era, but even preceding Donald Trump as president, is that a lot of these states have abandoned split ticket voting. Voters don't tend to do that in races for Congress anymore. And so these cultural polarizing issues will pull voters back to where they feel the most comfortable. It's really instructive that not since 2006 have we had a two-chamber flip in a wave, right? In 2010, we had a one-chamber flip to the Republicans, a historic gain. They gained a lot of Senate seats. They couldn't get over the hump in the Senate. 2014, they finally get it done. You look at 2018, Democrats gained 40 seats in the House. They lost a couple of Senate seats on net. 22, Republicans barely win the House. Democrats gain a Senate seat. And that's just a reflection of where the country is. And the other thing I think we have to remember, and look, Democratic professionals understand this, is we tend to look at these waves cumulatively as this party won that many seats, this party lost that many seats. Usually within these big gains, you have individual races that are razor thin. That includes House races and Senate races. And so Democrats have been through this before, at least their advisors have, their consultants have, and I don't think anything is going to surprise them. But I think for voters looking at polls and trying to make heads or tails of it, what they have to understand is even in years where a normal president is an anchor on his party, let alone right. Trump, these are super close races. And given political polarization across the country, we actually haven't seen what the polls are suggesting in quite some time.
3: Yeah, I mean, and David, let's continue talking, going down the list of the caveats. First of all, the polling hasn't been accurate in many cases, and it has leaned pro-Democratic. You also, though, have Donald Trump still trying to interfere with the U.S. Post Office and mail-in voting going back to the Supreme Court yet again. He's not going to let that issue die, even as people are about to start voting early in North Carolina. You've had Mark Wayne Mullins over the weekend talking about sending ICE to polling places. That obviously is going to cause huge concerns and problems, and I'm sure some court filings. And then you have Donald Trump. I mean, anybody who thinks Donald Trump's going to sit back and not provide an October surprise of some kind, they just don't know Donald Trump. So add all of these caveats up, does that look, add it all together, like any opportunity for the Republicans to hold onto the House? Or is that considered, even by most Republicans in the House, to be a lost cause?
5: So the Republicans that I'm talking to, and I mean, I'm talking to Republicans that have been doing this quite a long time, Joe, about as long as we've been talking about it, and they don't feel any better about all of this stuff. You know, one of my sources said, Donald Trump's our best surrogate, that, you know, he could be helpful. I said, but what's he going to talk about? And my source was like, oh, yeah, never mind. I don't think we know for sure what all of this means because we haven't seen it before. So I don't want to act like I've already figured out that none of this is a problem. What I will tell you is that Republicans are acting like they don't have any particular help here. The one caveat I would say that we do know exists is this. Because of midterm redistricting, mid-decade redistricting that we just went through, and the failure of Virginia on the legal front to keep the change in House districts in that state, there are, in particular, far fewer competitive House seats than there otherwise would be in a cycle where the president's numbers are as bad as they are. Right? So in 2018, in 2006, in 2010, we had dozens and dozens and dozens of competitive House districts that could flip, and that number is just much smaller this time around. And so the opportunities for gains on the House side are much smaller. And that's why I think you have to keep a closer eye on the House than you otherwise would.
0: David Drucker will be reading your latest work at the Dispatch and Bloomberg Opinion. David, thanks so much. Sarah, let's talk about the book and the Trump era, really, because you are to be commended along with a list of others who I don't want to leave anybody off. But there are a group of them who have remained true to your principles in this Trump era. You are conservative and you've stayed that way as conservatism. The definition has changed and kind of just become Trumpism. You worked on Republican campaigns and you've stayed right there as it's drifted away from you. So part of what you write in this book, and you say how to eat an elephant, not just how to win elections to unseat Republicans who you think deserve to be unseated, but how in the bigger picture kind of to pull America back from this era of MAGA politics and personality cult and all those things. So where do you begin whenever this day ends?
1: Yeah, well, the reason I call it How to Eat an Elephant One Voter at a Time is it's about how to solve a big intractable problem, which is not just Trump, but also Trump voters. And I think right after the 2024 election, which is when I decided to write the book, I was hearing from so many people, they thought America's gone. We're never going to come back from this. Like the idea that we could elect a president who had done an insurrection, who had, you know, had lied about the election being stolen. How is it possible that America could reelect this person? But I knew the answer because I had been listening to voters in focus groups day in and day out ever since I started them, because I was trying to primary Trump back in, you know, 2018, 2019. I was trying to figure out how do you beat this guy. And in listening to voters all of these years, there's a bunch of things that have become really clear. But one of them is that they're ever changing. And also that Donald Trump is a super specific person. There's not a lot of people who can come along and do what he's done. And he has hollowed out the Republican Party to such a degree that in a post-Donald Trump world, this party has no idea how to function. And my pitch to people is to say, America is not lost. And in fact, we have a generational opportunity to take MAGA and sort of bury it in the ash heap of history where it belongs. But it's going to require Democrats figuring out how to go on offense, figuring out how to go back to reaching a lot of these working class voters that they've lost, them rebuilding a multiracial working class coalition where Republicans have done a good job of kind of eating their lunch on that. Like one of the things that I hear from voters all the time is enormous frustration with Republicans, and yet they don't want to vote for Democrats. So why is that? And I have a lot of theories in the book, a lot of things I've heard from Democrats, Republicans, swing voters about how you go on offense and ultimately seize this generational opportunity to take this whole movement and push back on it.
2: It is going to take some real effort and time, though, to unwind, because it's just striking just the ecosystem that's been created around Trump. You're right about the Republican Party. Think of how the Republicans in Congress, that makeup has changed since 2016 to now. These are loyalists. These are Trumpists far more than Republicans, with only a handful of exceptions. There's a whole media ecosphere around him. Influencers, podcasts, the list goes on and go on and on. How is that going to, do you think that just disappears? Like, what's the work that requires to undo that?
1: No, I don't think it disappears. I do think it starves a little bit. And so part of my real pitch here is, how do you feed a sort of bigger coalition at a time when that whole media ecosystem that's been built around Trump and circulates around, they're not going to bat for J.D. Vance. Trump has so remade the Republican Party, and then he's also kind of split it, right? There are your America First Republicans, your Tucker Carlson's, your Marjorie Taylor Greene. Those guys are moving in one direction. And then there's the MAGA establishment. And this is your Mike Johnson. This is your Marco Rubio. Those factions don't have something to hold them together without Trump. And so if Democrats could figure out how they can hold a coalition together, a big, broad pro-democracy coalition that focuses on people's material well-being, which is what voters desperately want, their physical and material well-being to be taken care of, I think that this version of MAGA will be able, like, it can wither and die basically for want of anything that looks like Donald Trump.
3: So Sarah, help me out here, because I agree with you. Donald Trump, like Reagan, like Barack Obama, one of a kind for his time. There was no a follow-up with Reaganism or Barack Obama's success, it won't be for Trump. That said, I still hear, and I'm curious what you hear in focus groups, I still hear people in conversations, yeah, Trump's crazy. Yeah, I wish we had a sane person in the White House, but at least he's better than the other side. And, you know, back in 2004, it was gay marriage, and then, you know, they moved on to immigration, even though when Trump was talking about building his wall, you know, border crossings from Mexico were at a 50-year low. Of course, that changed very quickly. Then it was after immigrants, it was trans issues. Yeah. Now it's DSA. There's all, you know, they always pick something. Republicans do, and they always use it effectively. So people go, yeah, these people, they work against our economic interest. Yeah, they're crazy, but at least they're not Democrats. So how do Democrats handle that?
1: I do hear that all the time, especially from swing voters. And there's a few places where Democrats are really out of step with the vast majority of sort of the swingier electorate. And obviously, look, you mentioned immigration. Donald Trump is interesting because the wall, he never built the wall, and voters didn't hold him responsible for not building the wall. Why? Because talking about the wall was a stand-in for Donald Trump saying, I'm going to take immigration seriously at a time when voters are really frustrated that nobody is taking immigration seriously. And so he never had to build the wall. He just had to focus on things that voters were frustrated about. I would say Mamdani in New York is sort of a similar. He does a similar thing where it's a lot of his individual policies around groceries and transportation. They're not particularly good policies, but voters didn't care about those policies. What they cared about was he was talking about affordability. He was talking about the things that were bothering them. And so I do think that Donald Trump does not have while Democrats are struggling to figure a few things out. They've got to say, look, the border's got to be closed. They've got to understand that Republicans are going to try to move the conversation on trans issues, not to whether or not trans people should be treated with dignity and respect and not discriminated against, because the vast majority of Americans agree with that. Where they don't agree with them is on sports. And Democrats are going to have to figure out how to talk about this issue in a way that both, I think, acknowledges people's humanity in the way that Republicans don't, acknowledges people's dignity, but also on some of those 70-30 issues aren't forced into such extreme positions. I'll just say very quickly, look, I came up during the gay marriage debate. And one thing that we understood as advocates for gay marriage on the Republican side was that, you know, we were going to have to give politicians some space on that. Barack Obama wasn't for gay marriage in 2008, and the advocacy community understood they had to persuade people of that before they asked politicians to take a tough position on something that voters didn't agree with. And I think that the advocacy community is going to have to give some Democratic politicians some space on this, because Democrats would obviously be better for trans people in the long run. So there's just a few places where Democrats do have to sort of get in a better position with the American public. But then they've also really got to think about building a bench of better communicators. Democrats cannot rely on, generational politicians every single time. They have to build a much bigger bench of people who are out there communicating with voters. Donald Trump and Republicans have practiced a kind of narrative dominance for so long that Democrats live on defense. They've got to find a way to get on offense on these issues.
6: The new book, How to Eat an Elephant, One Voter at a Time, is out today. Author, publisher of The Bulwark, and host of the Focus Group podcast, Sarah Longwell, thank you very much for coming on the show. Congratulations on the book. And still ahead on Morning Joe, while the trade war between the U.S. and Canada escalates, Mexico is watching closely. Mexico's ambassador to the United States joins us next to talk about how his country is navigating its relationship with the U.S. You're watching Morning Joe. We'll be right back.

0: Beautiful live picture, New York City, 7:40 on this Tuesday after Labor Day weekend. This week in New York City, Mexico is looking to continue to strengthen its economic ties with the U.S. as the countries navigate a relationship defined by both deep partnership and political tension. Mexico Investment Week kicks off today, runs through Thursday. It's bringing together U.S. investors, financial institutions, and Mexican government and business leaders to highlight investment opportunities in Mexico. The event comes as the U.S. and its southern neighbor remain deeply interconnected, of course, on trade and investment, despite friction over tariffs, security, and migration. Joining us now, the Mexican ambassador to the United States, Roberto Lazzari. Mr. Ambassador, thanks for being with us this morning. So this Mexican investment we started about 10 years ago, perhaps is a bit of a boondoggle for some people, but now it's a decade in. Tell us a little bit more about what you seek here.
1: Yeah, thanks so much for having me. I appreciate the space. Basically, 10 years ago, the Capital Market Association and some other players in the investment and the financial sector in Mexico decided to come here to have an enhanced conversation with investors. And now it has developed into an overhauling effort with the whole embassy, with all the sectors. And so you're going to have the biggest bankers, business people from Mexico trying to engage with their counterparts in the U.S. And at the end, what we want is to show the world that Mexico is still the best place to invest.
0: Also, John, U.S. Open Week. That's nice, too.
2: Let's be honest. Not a bad week to be in New York.
1: Yeah. Not a week.
2: So, Mr. Ambassador, let's talk writ large in terms of the relationship between the United States and Mexico right now. Certainly, tensions high between the U.S. and Canada at this moment. We've been covering that all day. With Mexico, certainly President Trump has used pretty harsh rhetoric of Mexico at times. But things seem a little calmer in that relationship. Though we should note, every so often, there are some threats of like a military campaign against the cartels and the like. Talk to us. Do you think that is something that could actually happen? How would you categorize the relationship between these two governments right now?
1: Actually, I was asked this question when I was in my confirmation hearing at the Senate, and I said that Mexico and U.S. relationship at the highest of collaboration. From the illicit finance front to the security and migration front. So honestly, I do believe that we have achieved a lot. We have a President Sheinbaum who has historical approval and the biggest mandate in the history of our country. We have President Trump who has an enhanced mandate. So I think this has basically allowed us to have additional understanding, and you see it in the results. The homicide rate has decreased in Mexico. The fentanyl deaths have decreased in the United States. So at the end, I would say what we're doing is working, and we should keep at it. How we want to frame the relationship is we have a shared but differentiated responsibility. So each on their own has to do their own part to tackle every problem with a bilateral relationship.
0: Joe.
3: So, Mr. Ambassador, so if I'm coming to this conference and I just happen to have investors who have a few extra billion dollars that want to invest, why Mexico? What separates Mexico from Canada? From-

0: Europe from other countries?
1: I will say at this point, the conversation regarding the economic environment is the access to the biggest markets. And the U.S. is for sure the biggest market. But also if you add Canada and Mexico, you have the biggest consolidated regional market. So at the end, what we're seeing, and we're always talking about trade tensions, I would say Mexico, the U.S., and Canada, we have a co-production system. So basically, if what the discussion is that we want to reshore all the investment, we want to have secure supply chains, then Mexico and Canada are the answer. And specifically, Mexico to this equation adds a lot of productivity and a young population and a very active workforce. So at some point, in what we're seeing is a reshuffling and a redrawing on the industrial map, Mexico has a big role to play. And that's why we're inviting investors to come and talk about what are the opportunities regarding these priority sectors and the new trends of the economy.
2: So, Ambassador, President Sheinbaum has won a lot of applause really around the world for the way that she handled Donald Trump with sort of a cool head, but also a lot of firmness as well. But then over the course of this weekend, the president posted a meme that showed the American flag pasted all over Mexico, and President Sheinbaum responded with a tweet saying, we will never be a protectorate or a colony. How, when he lashes out like this or posts memes like this, how do you decide when to respond and not to respond to the president? When do you think it is effective to draw a line like she did publicly by calling him out? And when do you keep quiet?
1: I believe President Sheinbaum is very good at just pointing the aspects that every Mexican knows. We are very much very aware of our sovereignty, of what we are as a country. And I think it's a message for the people that perspective and that point of view will never change. But at some point, the work that we're doing on a daily basis with our U.S. counterparts, it's far from these posts or things that could become polemic. We are working on a daily basis to have better understanding, better access to our own markets. So we should focus on that. We should focus on building a bilateral relationship that actually works for our national plan. And national plan is Plan Mexico. It's a revamping of all the industrial base to the benefit of the people. So we have in mind the benefit of the people, as President Sheinbaum says, cool heads should prevail, so we can focus on the important things.
3: You're one of the lead negotiators on the USMCA, which was an achievement of the Trump administration in 2020, opening trade, continued trade. So when the president says we don't really need Mexico, like he did on Friday, said you're only good for hot tamales and tomatoes, and we can get those elsewhere, and that we lose a bunch of money to Mexico every year, what's your reaction to that?
1: Our reaction is that we actually are better together. I don't know if it's talking about needs or wants, but I've been around the country for some time in these past months. I've been in Texas a lot, and you can speak to the people in Texas, Republican or Democrats. They are well aware of what the relationship with Mexico represents. So I honestly think that we are, and I think that's what we're doing with Secretary Lutnick and Ambassador Greer, to making the point that we are better together. And at the point we're so convinced about that we do believe that is the best economic thesis for the region.
3: Mexican Ambassador to the United States, Roberto Lazzari, great to have you in New York this morning. Thanks for joining us.
4: Thanks so much.
5: Thank you.
3: Coming up, our next guest says you cannot form and grow effective relationships without a battle. New York Times bestselling author Priya Parker joins us with a look at her new book, The Art of Fighting. Morning Joe's coming right back.

0: and Yet with Rachel Maddow, Jen Psaki, Michael Steele, and more. 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
1: All right, you know what? I don't want to get into some nasty fight. So can we please talk to each other the way the therapist told us to talk to each other?
2: Fine. It makes me feel sad when you are dishonest.
1: I understand it makes you feel bad when I am dishonest with you. It hurts my feelings when you treat me with contempt and corner me and try and trick me into lying.
2: Okay. It makes me sad when it's so easy to trick you into lying because you're such a lying bag.
1: That's not, you can't do that. You can't do that. The therapist said you're not allowed to judge me.
2: That's not a judgment. That's just a fact.
3: Oh, man. Leslie Mann and Paul Rudd. So good from the hit comedy. This is 40. Might sound like odd advice, but our next guest says we all need to fight more because conflict is key to our relationships. That's the premise of the new book, The Art of Fighting, The Transformative Power of Conflict. Join us now, New York Times bestselling author, the brilliant Priya Parker. She's trained in the field of conflict resolution, has worked with Fortune 500 companies, nonprofits, universities, civic organizations, and other groups around the world to resolve issues and to come together in a more intentional way. Priya, it's so good to see you. Congratulations on this book.
4: Thank you.
3: You were laughing along with us at that clip because it looked maybe a little familiar to some people. But let's talk first about the kind of fighting we're talking about. When you say fighting, what do you address? In the book.
4: The message of this book may surprise a lot of you, which is I don't think we are fighting too much. I think we are not fighting enough, but I think we're doing it badly. And so much of what we see in this country is what I call unhealthy heat, unhealthy conflict. So cancellation, online mobs, sort of aggressiveness, insulting, or unhealthy peace. Which we see a lot of. Political parties where a lot of people know things are going very wrong, but no one has the courage to say anything. I work in a lot of organizations. Enter. Everyone knows the flaming truths at the center of them. No one's saying anything. And part of what we actually need is what I call healthy heat, which is the ability to actually hold tension with care to get us somewhere new. And so the art of fighting is an invitation to have closer connection with the people you love by learning how to fight well.
3: It feels like in the public square anywhere, there's so much bad faith fighting that goes on. I'm on this side, you're on that side. So I'm going to attack not your argument, but your character, find something out about you that undermines what you're saying. How do we get away from that, especially in the era of social media?
4: I mean, so much of our fights tend to be framed with the other, like screaming at strangers on the internet. And the core question in The Art of Fighting is actually how do we fight with the people we want to belong to? And when we only look at fighting, like if you think about the Democrats, and I saw Sarah was on earlier and she's talking about fighting, going across and trying to kind of convince Republicans. One of our biggest problems is we don't know how to have the fights within. And so the first step is actually how do we have the big conversations within the Democratic Party, within the DSA, between the Democrats and the DSA that are focused on relational longing with the people who you are wanting to actually build a better world with? Because then you're not going out there and being defensive and saying we're not them. You're actually able to articulate who you are because you've had the fights to figure out the answer.
5: So we'll certainly accept the premise that conflict is because you care, right? If you didn't care and you didn't fight, that would be a real problem, too. So, okay. So what are some of the ways to fight better?
4: Add warmth to heat. So one of the biggest surprises as I researched The Art of Fighting was how important humor is in conflict. And it's kind of ironic because it's really hard to fight. It's really hard to be funny when you're mad. But I actually think this show, I think Morning Joe does this really well. I think you all add warmth to heat. You banter. You keep inviting people back. You're not afraid to disagree. But there's an underlying relationship. You can feel y'all want to be here. You have guests. I mean, I know Joe and my husband Anand Giridhar on here regularly. Some of the best fights of his life are on the show. And it's helpful because we're sorting out how you actually think about the core questions of our life. But if there's one thing I learned in The Art of Fighting, it's you have to tap into the relational longing, the desire to keep coming back. And so a good way, whether it's within your organization, whether it's in your workplace, whether it's within your political party, is to also focus on the underlying relationship and not get sort of fractured and brittle. But even as it's hard, maintaining warmth even as you're fighting.
3: Don't you find, Priya, too, in your work that the minute you get face to face with someone, there's respect? Even if you completely disagree, you think they're wrong, or maybe they're even bad in some way, that online gives you the easy, you write the ugly thing, yes, and then you walk away from your phone. But getting in a room with someone seems critical.
4: Our digital tools are not designed for healthy heat. They're actually designed to exacerbate conflict. I spoke to a digital anthropologist for The Art of Fighting named Rahaf Harfouch, and she said, if y'all are in a group chat and it starts to get really tense, her number one, a digital anthropologist, her number one tip, get off the chat, pick up the phone, and call the person. Or get in a room. So when we're online, we flatten, we perform, we do all of the things that actually exacerbate unhealthy heat. I mean, the best way to actually grow your followership is to pick a beef with someone, that ain't good.
3: Right, right. That is deeply unhealthy heat. But a lot of people have grown up with these tools and they don't even know how to have healthy heat in a room with somebody. They'd rather just text somebody and hope it goes away.
4: I mean, part of what I look at The Art of Fighting is where are places that are practicing healthy heat? And one of the places is in restaurants that expect conflict in every night of service. I look at a restaurant called Canlis in the Pacific Northwest, fine dining. They bake conflict and conflict skills. They have two rooms in their restaurant. One is called the Hooch. One is called the Cachet, where if tension grows across the staff, someone literally rings the bell or yells out, take it to the Hooch. And they're taught the skills to go and sort it out with one another so that they can come back in and be a strong team together. And so, I mean, in our schools, so often when in terms of the digital tools, when we teach our kids how to actually apologize, how to slow it down, and also on the other side, articulate what I did wrong. Like, we always think, oh, how do we make sure that they apologize? But we also need to learn how to let the arrow pierce, to be able to literally say, this is what I did, and take ownership, builds the civic skills. This is a civic habit that's actually related to our democracy, to be able to understand where and how we can be in healthy conversation with each other.
3: And contrary to what we see in public life, that apology and humility is a show of strength, believe it or not. We need a good hooch in America. We need a national hooch.
4: We need a national hooch.
5: And Willie, I want you to know that I care enough to fight with you.
3: Thank you. We'll continue our daily battles around this table. Every new book is The Art of Fighting, The Transformative Power of Conflict, available now. New York Times bestselling author Priya Parker. Thanks so much. Congrats on the book and come back soon.
4: Thank you for having me.
6: See you.
3: And the next hour of Morning Joe begins right now.
7: The vice president said yesterday that he would not describe the conflict with Iran as a war, but the U.S. resumed strikes for the first time in recent weeks. Can you explain to the American people, if this is not a war, what exactly is it?
8: Well, I'll tell you what, a lot of people don't call it a war. I call it a military conflict because it's small potatoes for us. It's not a big thing. We did Venezuela and we did this. In Venezuela, we lost nobody, and this, we lost 18 people. In Vietnam, you lost 100,000 people. And in other conflicts, you lost tens of thousands of people. I can understand what he's saying. It's a military conflict, but it's very intermittent. I could see somebody not calling it a war.
9: That is how President Trump characterized the situation with Iran to reporters on Friday. Now, he's back to calling it a war, and one that we have not won. We'll go through that new social media post. Speaking of the president's online activity, the Canadian prime minister said last week he would start negotiating again with the Trump administration when the memes stopped. But the president yesterday posted this AI-generated map of North America. It comes as tariffs from Canada are now in effect, targeting roughly $20 billion of imported goods from the United States. Meanwhile, we've reached the post-Labor Day push for the midterm elections. We're going to go through new polling on the key races that could determine control of Congress next year. And good morning and welcome to Morning Joe. It is Tuesday, September 8th. It's good to be back together again, along with Joe, Willie, and me. We have the co-host of our 8 a.m. hour, staff writer at The Atlantic, Jonathan Lemire, co-host of the Rest is Politics podcast, the BBC's Caddy Kay, and columnist and associate editor at The Washington Post, David Ignatius, is with us as well.
10: Well, you know, you get after Labor Day, Willie, and you get a lot of things going, of course. The pennant race is just about to start in baseball. College football's coming back. And, of course, the U.S. Open. We've had A great start to the U.S. Open as it moves to a pretty exciting conclusion. But, man, it looks like Tiafoe, one of the great stories of this Open so far. Just unbelievable. This immigrant, this man from an immigrant family, just really captivating the entire tennis world and certainly everybody in New York that's watching the Open.
3: Yeah, a lot of Americans left in the tournament, which obviously makes it a lot more fun for those of us who are fans, particularly in this week as we move toward the quarterfinals, the semifinals, and this weekend's finals. You've got Butts Shelton. You've got Tiafoe on the women's side. You've got Pegula. Coco Gauff is still there. So you've got all the American headliners, or most of them anyway, still playing, which makes this week, it's just a fun time. It feels like once we move past Labor Day, it's the important part of the U.S. Open. As you said, the pennant races heat up with, I know you're excited about this, and Lemire is too, the return tonight, Joe, of Aaron Judge after 3 months away.
10: Oh, how exciting.
3: With the Yankees clinging to a two-game lead, by the way, over the Red Sox, who keep going. Who are these guys? They keep going on these winning streaks, five in a row now for the Red Sox. And as you mentioned, college football, weird game last night, but a good first weekend. So this is a fun time to come back sports-wise.
10: Yeah, it really is. It's also when, of course, the weekend after Labor Day, the week after Labor Day is usually when elections are considered, or have traditionally been considered, to be launched. Mm-hmm. Actually, that's from the old days, because now, of course, we're already bumping up against early voting in states like North Carolina. But if you look at the state of the race right now, and just right now, new national polling averages from Nate Silver finds Democrats are leading in most of this November's key U.S. Senate races. The data shows Democrats ahead in every race except for the ones in Iowa and Kansas. You see Roy Cooper up 8.5%, John Ossoff 8%, in Minnesota plus 5, Maine plus 4, Ohio 3.3, New Hampshire, Chris Pappas, despite yelling to anybody who will listen, he's losing, please give me money. The polling averages has him up by about 3 in New Hampshire. In Michigan, El Sayed up 2.1%, Tallarico 1.8%, Mary Plotola, a really good candidate for a Democrat in Alaska, up. In Iowa, you have Republicans up in Iowa barely, and in Kansas. But, you know, Jonathan Lemire, those are all a lot closer than Democrats or Republicans would have expected some time ago. And is there any belief that the White House is going to change their behavior in a way that will help Republican candidates more as this election gets closer?
6: I mean, the Republicans keep looking to the White House for some sort of lifeline, and they're not getting it. The war continues. The tariff wars continue. Prices remain high. Trump seems far more interested in his own personal vanity projects. The ballroom, now there's word that the construction on the arch is set to begin there between on that sacred space between the Lincoln Memorial and Arlington National Cemetery. Now, there's some reporting this week that Trump's going to kick off his road show. He's going to be on the traveling and in doing rallies for some of these candidates come this fall. That's perhaps a mixed blessing.
10: Yeah, but you say that's a mixed blessing. I know Karl Rove is wrote last week in Wall Street Journal, no, please don't. This is the last thing they need. A different bizarre statement every day instead of different bizarre social media posts every day. And those sort of distractions are exactly the kind of distractions that Republicans say they don't need.
6: No, they completely agree. And we're going to see it this week. Trump is going to try to make these midterms all about Trump. It's about ego, to be sure. It's also a bet that he can get, some of his supporters who tend not to come out when his name is not on the ballot. And of course, it will not be this fall, to try to get some of them out this time. So we got this midterms convention this week in Dallas that it seems like nobody wants. And they're having trouble giving tickets away to get people to go. It's also opposite. Yeah, talking about sports. The NFL comes back this week, and this convention is up against the first two nights of that season. America's going to be watching in big numbers. The football, not the convention. We also have candidates afraid that they don't want to come off the trail for a couple of days. And then if Trump is going to make the ads about himself, and if indeed he follows through on this rally schedule, and we should note, other talk earlier this year about him hitting the road for domestic campaigning largely hasn't happened. But if he does, well, then, just maybe they turn out some of his like hardcore supporters. But at the same time, Joe, to your point, it risks alienating those who might be on the fence, those might be swing voters, because Trump is so historically unpopular and is doing nothing to help his Republican candidates.
10: Listen, here is just the reality, and you can go back to 2016. When Donald Trump's on the ballot, usually Republicans do better, because people that don't vote in elections regularly and certainly don't usually vote for Republicans will get out there and they will vote. And usually that'll pull some Republicans over the finish line. It didn't happen in 18. It didn't happen in 22 when he was telling people to go out, even, because his name, again, not on the ballot. And chances are very good it's not going to happen in 26 again, Mika, because his name's not on the ballot. Now, I know a race that you're very interested in, and a race that really transfixed a lot of the political class over the summer, was Maine.
11: Yeah.
10: And the whole idea that if Troy Jackson came in as a last-second substitute, then Susan Collins was once again going to find a way to win the election there, again, as she always does. But right now, Troy Jackson doing pretty well.
11: He seems to be hitting all the right notes. Wasn't sure when he started. It was a tough way to come in. We've seen this happen before on a major level. But he's hitting all the right notes, and I think he really is speaking to Mainers in a way that perhaps captures the essence of Graham Plattner's campaign without all the drama.
10: Right. Let's see.
11: Gas prices hit record high this Labor Day weekend, President Trump is insisting to Americans that costs will soon come down. Trump posted last night on Truth Social that oil prices will drop precipitously.

0: seriously when we win the war with Iran. This despite the president's numerous previous claims. The United States has already won in Iran, and his repeated assurances the ongoing conflict, now in its seventh month, isn't even a war. So which is it really?
1: Well,
0: I mean, I would call this a war.
1: There's no doubt about it, David Ignatius. It's a war. There's also really two ways to look at this. Number one, there's the way that Donald Trump, the politician, would want people to look at it. Not a war, going to end soon. Gas prices are coming down. Or the way that Donald Trump, the president, is looking at it, which is we're going to continue to do our best to choke Iran off economically. And on that second point, which I think you and I have said for quite some time now, it's the only way forward. You're not going to win this war militarily. You're not going to win it by sending a lot of troops to Kerg Island or to the Strait. You're going to win it by economically strangling the Iranian economy. It does seem like some progress is really being made there. Talk about it.
2: So, Joe, I think that strategy of economic pressure is the sensible one. A month ago, before I took a little vacation from my journalism, I said on your show and in the Washington Post that I thought basically Trump should shut up, to stop talking about this war and let the economic pressure push Iran to the point that Iran finally said, okay, you know, let's talk. Let's time to negotiate. What we're seeing is that as the economic pressure really begins to have an effect, Iran really is being squeezed now. They're pushing back. They're hurting. So what we just saw in the last few days is the Houthis, their allies in Yemen, beginning to fire directly on Saudi Arabia, causing several dozen casualties in Saudi Arabia, and that has pushed oil prices back up. If Donald Trump only talks about how oil prices are going to come down when they've just gone up. So we have that. We have broader proxy wars resuming. Israel is on the attack again in Lebanon against Hezbollah. So I think, Joe, we may be entering a new phase in which Iran responds to the economic pressure. And then Trump has to decide whether to just keep squeezing, avoid the military conflict that I think you and I are saying would be unwise for him, but make sure that economic pressure is tight as Iran flails and tries to strike back. But in this period, as we head toward the midterms, there's every likelihood now that oil prices will stay high.
3: Caddy, for months and months now, President Trump has just wanted this war to go away. He thought it would be 4 to 6 weeks. Military decisiveness would prevail, he thought quickly. It has not. Gas is $4.15 a gallon this morning. It was $3.20 a year ago today. Fertilizer through the roof, which is hurting farmers, not to mention the beef policy and the tariffs and everything else that come with it. But in terms of Iran, I think it seems when you talk to Republicans, they've accepted that this isn't going to end in time for the midterms, if you want to add politics to it. But they don't quite know when it's going to end or how, and what economic policies really will expedite the end of this war that President Trump said was small potatoes and that wasn't a war, and then called it a war in that post.
4: Right. And the people who don't know this is going to end soon are the generals who are advising the Secretary of Defense that this is putting enormous strain on the American military. And it can't be upheld at this level for a long time because all of those troops who are out there having to be on kind of a state of permanent residence readiness because they are being told that this is a war. Whatever the president wants to call it, the American military knows that this is a war and it's putting a lot of pressure on them. But from the Iranian point of view, as they feel this economic pressure, what are their options? Their options are to strike. What they want to do is draw President Trump back into military conflict. The way that they do that is by taking military action of their own. And so you're going to see this cycle, I think, between now and the midterm elections, where the Iranians do keep hitting because they want this not to be about economic pressure. That's what got them to the table back in 2014. They want this to be about military pressure. So I wouldn't expect to see the Iranians let up on these kind of other military activities, whether it's from Iran or from the Houthis.
1: Well, and you're going to be hearing a lot more threats as the economic grip tightens.
0: Yeah.
1: Around. You hear threats of them attacking the U.S. homeland, which, of
0: Risky.
1: Course, an extraordinarily stupid thing for them to do. If they did that, all they

0: they would do would be to unite all Americans in this war. So that's certainly not a move they're going to make. Or if they do, they'll make it. It'll be the end of their government. Americans will support the end of their government. So you're going to hear them sounding more and more extreme, more and more radical as this economic grip tightens around them. And the hope is at some point they do come to the table and they negotiate a peace that actually doesn't put them in a more powerful position than when this war first began.
1: We've got a lot more to get to this morning. Still ahead on Morning Joe, Canada's retaliatory tariffs against the U.S. are now in effect, extending the ongoing trade war.
0: And, you know, we talked through the Senate races. Yeah. This is going to have a direct impact on the Senate race in Maine, in Michigan, in Minnesota, in Alaska, in Ohio. We'll get into all of that as well.
1: And as we go to break, a look at the traveler's forecast this morning from AccuWeather's Bernie Reno. Bernie, how's it looking?
2: Mika, it's a terrific Tuesday. Your AccuWeather travel forecast in the Northeast. How about sunshine? 81 in Boston, New York City. Beautiful day in Chicago. Maybe a shower in Louisville. Some drenching thunderstorms. Florida Peninsula, East Texas. Other than that, the Southeast is hot and dry. No big travel delays except for Miami this afternoon. We're also tracking Hurricane Lowell, unfortunately producing damage in the western islands of Hawaii, of Kauai and Niihau, as it moves away this morning. To help you make the best decisions and be more in the know, download the AccuWeather app today.

Coming up, money to burn. Our next guest is tracking the rise of a new Wall Street and what it says about the massive wealth gap in America. Morning Joe is back in a moment.

Welcome back. Time now for a look at some of the other stories making headlines this morning, beginning with Nate Hotchman, a former speechwriter for the presidential campaign of Ron DeSantis, has now landed a senior role at the State Department under Secretary of State Marco Rubio. Now, Hotchman was fired by the DeSantis campaign back in 2023 after promoting a video featuring a symbol associated with Nazi Germany and white supremacist movements. He later worked for a Rubio-linked advocacy group and Republican Senator Eric Schmidt. Now, Hotchman is deputy director of the state's department's policy planning office, and according to his email signature, he's Rubio's chief speechwriter. A State Department spokesman calls him a trusted member of the department. Meanwhile, Ohio's Democratic nominee for governor is back on the campaign trail after authorities said an armed man lunged at her while she was speaking to a crowd at a fair over the weekend. Dr. Amy Acton appeared at a rally yesterday in Cleveland, calling herself a fierce warrior. She was, thankfully, not injured in Sunday's incident. But officials say others were hurt as the man pushed his way through the crowd trying to reach Acton. 38-year-old Patrick Havas was arrested on charges of disorderly conduct and assault. Law enforcement reported finding two handguns, a set of brass knuckles, and a taser on the suspect after arresting him. They say he did not brandish the weapons during the incident, but this is yet another worrisome incident, apparently, of political violence. Also this morning, new details are emerging after an Amazon cargo plane operated by 21 Air overran a runway at Miami International Airport on Sunday, killing five people and injuring five others. In a press conference yesterday, the chairwoman of the National Transportation Safety Board said the aircraft struck a van that was owned by an airline cleaning contractor that had seven people inside before they went on to hit another vehicle. All five of the deceased were in that van and that vehicle, according to the NTSB. Investigators were able to recover the flight data recorder and the cockpit voice recorder from the plane. The NTSB expects to be in Miami for the next week collecting evidence, but says it will not determine a probable cause for the plane crash during that time. Those conclusions usually take much longer. Still ahead here on Morning Joe, the host of Money, Power, Politics, Stephanie Ruhle, will join us to break down the latest developments in the trade war between the United States and Canada, as our neighbors to the north are now imposing tariffs targeting roughly $20 billion of imported goods from the United States. Morning Joe is coming right back with that and more.

0: I had a German Shepherd, and there was a dachshund that used to antagonize her at the play, at the playground, and it kind of reminds me of that. It kind of reminds me of that. And this little yippy dog, they used to just like bark away, and you know, for a long time, a 110-pound German Shepherd was ignoring the dachshund, and then one day she'd had enough. And unfortunately, Prime Minister Carney did walk away. They were given the opportunity for a great trade deal, and they didn't want it. And it looks like it's for political reasons. But the U.S., it is not much of a hit to us, if any.
1: Treasury Secretary Scott Bessent with that analogy over the weekend, comparing Canada, our friends, our neighbors to the north, to a little yippy dog, in his words. Now, Canada's retaliatory tariffs have officially gone into effect, impacting roughly $20 billion worth of U.S. goods. The tariffs apply to a range of products like steel and aluminum, clothing, cheese, and electronics, and range from 15 to 25 or even 50%. They went into effect last night at midnight and come after talks between the U.S. and Canada fell apart rather dramatically last month. In the fallout, the U.S. imposed its own 50% tariffs on Canadian goods, and Prime Minister Mark Carney vowed to retaliate. Now, just hours before Canada implemented its new tariffs, President Trump threatened to stop the sale of jets from a Canadian aircraft manufacturer, writing on social media, "If they want our market, they must build here and stop treating America like a piggy bank." But we shall note the company that Trump mentioned, it already employs hundreds of workers in Kansas. Joining us now, MS Now, senior business analyst and host of Money, Power, Politics, Stephanie Ruhle. Steph, great to see you this morning. So let's start with the economic impact here. Certainly the United States' economy, bigger than Canada's. No one's disputing that. But they can inflict some pain. So what will this mean for your average American?
2: In the short term, right, this is not a huge amount of money. We're not going to see a huge impact here. But over the long term, this back and forth, if we're actually seeing this happen with aluminum and metals, or the company you're talking about is Bombardier, right? This company has operations in 20 different states, and to your point, employs hundreds and hundreds of people here. So it's not just what is the impact now that these tariffs are in place today. This back and forth, right? You could say it's a nuisance today. It could be a disaster tomorrow, because Canada is an ally that we rely on them and they rely on us. And I haven't even mentioned the political impact. Think about these crucial midterms in states like Michigan and Maine and Iowa.
1: Well, let's delve more into the political impact. Obviously, the tariffs and trade could play a large role in the upcoming midterms. Analysis by the New York Times on the impact of some of the Trump administration's economic policies on the state of Colorado. And by doing so, the Times found that farmers and ranchers in that state have been struggling with higher costs for fuel and fertilizer due to the tariffs and the war in Iran. And matters were made worse when Trump agreed to allow cheaper beef imports into the country. Now, Colorado, of course, is not the only state to be affected. The Times found that tariff and trade issues could be decisive in, quote, marquee Senate contests in Maine, Michigan, Alaska, New Hampshire, and Ohio, as well as competitive House races across the Midwest. Even in conservative South Dakota, Republican Senator Mike Rounds said as recently as last week that ranchers feel like Trump pulled the rug right out from underneath them. And it's rare to have a loyalist speak like that, criticize Trump. But the Times is right, and as you were getting to, there are so many, you almost could overlay a map of key
2: yes.
1: Senate races, and so many of them are going to be impacted by these tariffs.
2: But the president doesn't look at that map. The president looks at or speaks to whoever is in his office, right? And he says, what, we have to do something about beef prices? Let's bring some from overseas. And you could say, well, there's a farm aid bill. Maybe these farmers are going to be okay for now. No. Once you open the floodgates, once you start these trade relationships with other countries, once, for example, if China is saying we don't need to buy our soybeans from U.S. farmers, once that starts to happen, you cannot just reverse these things. And the impact of Trump's tariffs are hurting American businesses and they're hurting American consumers. And I just want to say, with regard to Scott Bessent and that pesky little dog, I guess I must be that pesky little chihuahua, and I guess Lara Trump is that loving, you know, family Labrador, because I can't seem to get an interview with him. But boy, he sits down with the president's daughter-in-law. And don't you and I cover economics here every single day?
1: We do, but yet he has not deigned to make an appearance in quite some time. This is your open invitation, Mr. Secretary. Steph, stick with us, because still ahead, billionaire investor Leon Black is suing Congress after refusing to appear for a House oversight interview about his ties to Jeffrey Epstein. Now, in a new book titled Money to Burn, author Willem Cohen examines that relationship and the scandal that ultimately cost Black his company. He'll join us straight ahead here on Morning Joe.

Live shot there at the U.S. Capitol. 8:42 in the morning here on the East Coast on Tuesday, the day after Labor Day. Now, billionaire investor Leon Black is suing the House Oversight Committee after he refused to attend a scheduled interview last week relating to his ties to convicted sex offender Jeffrey Epstein. Black was close with Epstein for years, paying him more than $150 million for what Black claimed was tax advice and other services. Black insists he did not know the extent of Epstein's crimes, but the revelation of their close relationship was a major reason the billionaire was forced out of the company he built. And now a book is telling that story. Money to Burn, the unvarnished truth about Leon Black, Apollo, and the rise of a new Wall Street. The book, which is out today, chronicles the founding of Black's company, Apollo Global Management, and how his scandals forced him to eventually give it up. Black was interviewed for the book and, in it, discusses his relationship with Epstein. Joining us now, the author of that book, award-winning writer and former investment banker, William Cohen. William, great to see you again. Congratulations on the

0: this book. Let's just start here. For those who don't really know Leon Black, certainly Steph knows Leon Black. Those in finance know Leon Black, but maybe not a household name for many. Tell us a little bit about who he is, where that money's from, and his ties to Jeffrey.
1: Well, first of all, thank you for having me back. It's great to be back here. Look, it's a great story. That's the main thing I like to focus on in any book project that I do. And this is my eighth book, so I knew this would be a great story. Leon is a great story. He was a reluctant Wall Street banker. His father was a big financier, conglomerator on Wall Street, the CEO of a public company. Who committed suicide, spoiler alert. And that affected Leon's whole life, frankly, as you would expect that it would. He was like a philosophy major at Dartmouth, and then after his father's death, decided he pretty much had to be the breadwinner in the family, and reluctantly went to Wall Street. But he was so good at it that he rose to be the head of M&A at Drexel. And then when Drexel blew up, I don't know if people remember Drexel, but it was a very powerful firm once upon a time, blew up in 1990. And then after that, he started Apollo Global Management to be a different kind of private equity firm, made a lot of money, took it public. He and his colleagues made a lot of money. He's probably worth like $15 billion. And then the poor judgment started. Relationships with Leon, with Jeffrey Epstein, relationships with women who were not his wife. And then, as you said, losing control of his company.
2: Okay, but we're saying this, yes. Unfortunately, he lost control of his company. Bill, he's still worth $15 billion, right? He's not living in hiding. I'm guessing here we are approaching the U.S. Open Finals. Leon Black will probably be sitting in one of the best seats at Arthur Ashe Stadium. And his son, Ben Black, has an enormous job running the Development Finance Corp inside the Trump administration. And yet, he has still yet to give any reasonable or rational explanation why he, one of the most successful men on all of Wall Street, sure, maybe he dated some women on the side, but no explanation for why he paid Jeffrey Epstein $150 million?
1: I think there's a question in there, Stephanie. Look, first of all, I think we have to stipulate that what Jeffrey Epstein did with women was horrific and inexplicable and deserves serious condemnation. Leon's involvement with him, look, there was a report by a law firm that was commissioned by Apollo that found him, cleared him of wrongdoing. I obviously, Stephanie, asked him many, many times, you are Leon Black. You are this great Wall Street financier. You are smarter than everyone else. How could you have such poor judgment by not only associating with Jeffrey Epstein, who you knew had been a convicted criminal, but also given him $158 million for what you claim to be tax and estate advice. So we went over this and over this and over this. And sometimes I was sitting there, no, don't give me a rational explanation for this, Leon, because I don't believe you. And I wrote a piece about how I didn't believe him in Vanity Fair after this Decker report came out. But we went over it many times. And, you know, the truth is that he has his explanation, which is that it was tax and estate advice. He let me interview his lawyers, who basically ratified that. The other party to these transactions, Stephanie, as we know, is dead. And it's very hard to get to the bottom of this. There's obviously now 3 million emails out of 6 million. Maybe the other 3 million that haven't been released will shed more light on this. I went through them as carefully and as quickly as I could. And again, I saw a lot of ranting from Jeffrey Epstein, but no engagement from Leon Black. And so we're sort of left with what is Leon's explanation of this. I remain somewhat incredulous. I think most people remain somewhat incredulous. Certainly Ron Wyden does. Certainly Jim Comer does. But unfortunately, we're left where we are because the other side of this equation is dead. And Ghislaine Maxwell ain't talking if she even knows. So he hasn't been convicted of anything. And he's still out there worth a lot of money and doing his thing.
0: Well, the readers can certainly make their own judgments in part by picking up the new book, Money to Burn, The Unvarnished Truth About Leon Black, Apollo, and the Rise of a New Wall Street. It is available now. Author William Cohen. Bill, thank you so much for joining us this morning. Stephanie Ruhle, thank you as well. We, of course, will be handing off coverage to you here on MS Now at the top of the hour, just about 10 minutes away. Coming up next on Morning Joe, we'll bring you an update on Prince Harry's move back to the United Kingdom. We're going to tell you what King Charles is saying about the royal return. Morning Joe will be right back with that.

Welcome back. We want to hit a few more headlines now before the top of the hour, beginning with a federal appeals court ruling that the U.S. Constitution does not guarantee the right to clean drinking water. The decision was in a response to a 2022 lawsuit from residents of Jackson, Mississippi, who argued that the city knowingly allowed people to drink lead-contaminated water. In the majority decision, one judge called the lack of clean water grievous, but said it did not infringe upon any deeply rooted constitutional right. Following the ruling, the mayor of Jackson said the city remains committed to the health, safety, and well-being of every resident. It's sort of hard to believe that one. Elsewhere, King Charles is speaking out about the status of Prince Harry and Meghan Markle following their return to the United Kingdom. In a letter sent to senior government officials and then released publicly, the king said the couple will continue to refrain from using their royal titles, as they have done since stepping back from official royal duties in 2020. The letter adds that any charity work the two undertake will be carried out in a private capacity, and operational security decisions are matters for the relevant police agencies. That does it for us this morning. Thank you for watching. We'll see you again tomorrow at 6 a.m. Eastern for another Morning Joe. Money, Power, Politics with Stephanie Ruhle is up next after a short final break.

0: Right now, midterm races enter the final stretch with less than 2 months to go. A key primary puts Democrats and Donald Trump to the test as the White House steps up its war on mail-in voting. Then Canada strikes back with new tariffs on more than $20 billion worth of U.S. exports, many from states with critical midterm races, plus the Iran war and your energy bills. A new report on just how much this conflict has cost consumers. Money, power, politics, just getting started on this Tuesday morning. Good morning once again. I am Stephanie Ruhle joining you live from Times Square, where it is 9 a.m. on the East Coast, 6 a.m. out West, and we are just 56 days away from the midterms. And there is another key Senate primary today, this time in the state of New Hampshire. And this one is unusual in this cycle because it is Democrats in the state warning their party that they could lose this seat. The Democratic incumbent, Senator Jeanine Shaheen, is not running for re-election. On the Republican side, the front runner is John Sununu, who's running to win back his old seat. The Democratic field is led by Chris Pappas, who served in the House since 2019. He is now facing progressive challenger Dr. Karishma Manzoor. National Democrats have not focused much on New Hampshire, but all of a sudden, that is starting to change. Of course, Sununu comes from a well-known political family. Besides being a former senator himself, he is both the son and brother of former New Hampshire governors. National Republicans have been working on this race to the tune of $30 million bucks in outside ad spending. And a popular Republican governor running for re-election could help the party across the ballot. Meanwhile, we are getting closer to a final legal showdown on Donald Trump's plan to restrict mail-in voting. Over the weekend, the administration asked the Supreme Court to weigh in yet again. There have been weeks and weeks of legal wrangling back and forth. And here's what's different this time. Okay, so now the administration is asking the justices to weigh in on whether the plan is actually legal. And time, of course, is running out. Some states are already sending out their mail-in ballots. I got a lot of questions, and I know you do, too. Send them to us. What do you want to know about the midterms, the economy, the war in Iran, anything you want to know? Just scan the QR code on your screen. Send us your questions, and we're going to try to get to them later in the show. But for now, let's get smarter with the help of our leadoff panel. Jeff Mason is back, White House and Washington correspondent for Bloomberg News. Sam Stein, managing editor for The Bulwark and at MS Now, political contributor. James Pindell, political reporter for The Boston Globe. And Michael Schnell is here with me, MS Now, congressional reporter. Okay, James, is the real issue in New Hampshire that you've got two Dems fighting on one side and a very well-known Republican occupying his entire lane? And he doesn't just occupy the lane, but he sort of wins over the Trump voter and knows how to play Trump, but he also reminds people, I come from the George Bush era of Republicans. Remember those ones he used to really like?
1: Well, look, there's no question that the key to success for a lot of New Hampshire Republicans is distancing yourself from Donald Trump. It's one of the places where they're allowed to do it. President Trump has weighed in. He's endorsed John Sununu. He has his own primary today against former Massachusetts Senator Scott Brown, who moved over the border about 6 years ago or so. But the real key thing here to watch is, you know, can Pappas somehow continue on to be a milquetoast generic Democrat? I mean, this has been the model that Jeanine Shaheen sort of invented when she was the first elected governor in 1996. And Maggie Hassan, the other senator, go down the line, have all followed his path. He's not going to be exciting. He's never tried to be exciting. He's tried to be just not the Republican on the ballot. And honestly, given where President Trump's approval ratings are in New Hampshire, I understand the state of alarm because no one's actually here to help Chris Pappas. But nonetheless, it's going to be really, really hard for any Republican, no matter what your last name is, to win in the general with Trump as an anchor.
0: Sam, what are you hearing from national Democrats?
2: A version of that, basically. There's not too much concern. I mean, obviously, they'd like to see the poll numbers better. They'd like to see more enthusiasm. There's a little bit of, well, we've been concentrating on these five or six states, and we haven't really been paying to New Hampshire. Should we pay to New Hampshire? But frankly, the mood from Democrats that I talk to is one of incredible bullishness relative to what they're usually their mood is, which is abject panic. The national climate is what it is. Trump's numbers are quite poor. If you look at gas prices, where they are and where they possibly could be at the election day, doesn't seem like there's going to be enough relief. And if in that type of climate, having Trump on the top of the ticket really is toxic. It doesn't matter if you're from a famous family. There is a little bit of sort of vibes like, I don't know if people remember Phil Bredesen in Tennessee, where you have an ex-governor, in this case, an ex-senator, but it's a famous family, and they come and they run in a climate that's frankly just not befitting for Democrats. And New Hampshire is not necessarily a Democratic version of Tennessee. It's much more swingy than that. And yet there is some sort of echoes where it's like, okay, you have a famous name, they can get a pretty good percentage, but can they get 250 in this climate in New Hampshire, a state that Donald Trump did not win? And that's a really heavy, heavy lift for Sununu.
0: Michael, you've got new reporting out there saying that some of the most vulnerable Republican candidates are choosing to fully stick with Donald Trump. Is that about his $400 million war chest? Like, they're kind of on the ropes and they need those big dollars in these last 6 days?
3: I think it's in part that. I spoke to one of these vulnerable Republicans last week who said that throughout the past year and a half, when these vulnerable Republicans had to walk the plank and take very politically difficult votes, the Trump operation was promising them money, was promising them airtime to help them, because these Republicans were saying, well, this vote may hurt me. And then the Trump operation was saying, well, it's okay, we'll help you when time comes. So they certainly want that money. But I think they're also looking at the fact that President Trump knows how to bring out the Republican base. In fact, the president even said himself, pretend like I am on the ballot. They know that he's good at turnout. But what's important to note is that these battleground Republicans are walking a very fine line. While they are associating themselves with Trump, a number of the 14 Republicans who are defending those toss-up districts did appear with the president in their purple districts. At the same time, they are downplaying the impact Trump will have. It's a very fine line. They are trying to walk that. The voters are going to decide whether it works in November.
0: Jeff, let's talk about one vulnerable Republican. Michael has a great point. Trump knows how to bring out the base, but look at his poll numbers. They're weak. He's got this big midterm convention dubbed Trumpapalooza starting tomorrow night. What are you hearing from Trump world and even outside Trump world? Are we going to see a lot of Republican candidates show up? I mean, they are doing this at a short week. The NFL is starting. We've got 9/11. There's a lot happening.
4: There is a lot happening, and you're right to mention some of those factors. I mean, the president, as we all know, is a former reality television star who likes to talk about his ratings, but competing with the NFL on Wednesday and Thursday night, I'll be very curious to see whether he talks about his ratings afterwards. But ratings or not, he wants to generate some momentum for his party, and that's what he's going to try to do. He'll be speaking on both nights. J.D. Vance will be there speaking on the first night. A number of his cabinet officials will also be there, and that's kind of interesting in part because it shows again how politicized even his own cabinet has become or is, and that's just normalized with this president. As far as other Republicans, there are a handful in swing districts who are not coming, and they have reason for that. One in part being needing to have a little bit of distance from President Trump, but also just needing to focus on meeting those constituents and talking to voters, which they have said is more important than showing up in Texas. Ken Paxton is not one of them. He will be there, and he will be trying to gin up support for his race. And the president has said in particular that he's going to focus on Paxton after having had his PAC give his campaign $10 million to try to bridge a little bit of the fundraising gap between him and his Democratic opponent.
0: James, how big is that $10 million? How important is that money that Team Trump just sent over to Ken Paxton? I keep thinking, are there really undecided voters left in the state of Texas? People know exactly who Ken Paxton is, and I would say the same for Tallarico.
1: Well, to answer your first question, I mean, the issue here is everyone wants to compare this to be a Democratic wave like 2018, and it's the wrong comparison. It's about 2006, and what happened in 2006 is that the bottom fell out and Republicans did not come out to vote. So can $10 million or any amount of money or any amount of effort from Donald Trump to bring out the base voter and just get them to show up, not that you're going to change their mind, is going to be important. But $10 million in Texas goes away pretty quickly.
0: Okay, well, Trump said he does plan to spend his money. He calls it my money, his super PAC. That's $400 to $500 million, Michael. Do Republicans actually believe he's going to do that? Again, Less than 60 days to go.
3: I was told by that vulnerable Republican I spoke to last week. And remember, this is a vulnerable Republican, somebody who is going to make or break the House majority, who said that Republicans are losing faith that this money is actually going to come. Like I said, for the past year and a half, the Trump political operation has been promising these lawmakers that they will get them airtime. They will help them when push comes to shove to get them reelected, despite the fact that they've had to take these politically perilous votes. And the money's just not there yet. Ballots are starting to go out for mail-in voting. The number of undecided voters that are still up for grabs is decreasing by the day. A lot of Republicans are losing faith a little bit more every single day that the dollars don't come in. And the one thing I'll say about Texas, Republicans shouldn't even be spending any money in Texas. This was never in play.
0: Great point.
3: Republicans were already, Republicans had a bit of an edge for the Senate map given the layout of the land. But the fact that Texas is even play right now makes it much more difficult. They want to be spending that money in Michigan, in Ohio, maybe even in New Hampshire, a better place than they should be spending it in Texas. It is just simply not helpful for them, and it shows that they're a little bit already behind the eight ball.
0: Sam, there's new polling from NBC News, and it shows that Trump support among Republicans keeps dropping, both overall but most specifically when it comes to the war in Iran. How different would this election look if it was not for Trump's war of choice? I mean, just over the weekend, JP Morgan has a new report out saying we could see food inflation double in 2027 for one reason and one reason only, the war with Iran.
2: Yeah, I mean, but you're asking, like, what would the world look like if Trump wasn't Trump, right? It is what it is. He made this choice. It was, you know, it's not like it was totally out of the ordinary for him to do something impulsive. He had done something just like this in Venezuela. In fact, probably predicted that this would go like it did in Venezuela, and it didn't. And so this is what the reality is. And all this stuff is interrelated. I mean, the $10 million in Texas is, in fact, because his popularity with Republicans is in the toilet, and he needs to get the base back in his good grace. He needs to get them to show up. He needs to get them excited. I don't think it was coincidental that the ad that he put out, or that was put out on his behalf, I forget which committee put it out, was all about him. Part of that's ego, right? But part of it is just to get his record and his approval rating high, because the approval rating of the president is a pretty good indicator of how the elections are going to go. If people feel poorly about Donald Trump, they're going to vote against him. Or if you're a Republican, you're not going to really be enthusiastic to go out for him. If you are approving of the job he's doing, you're much more likely to go out and support him if you're a Republican. And it becomes a little bit more convincing if you're an independent. So he's got a task. He's got to restore his support among Republicans. And yeah, the decisions he's made specifically about Iran, but not just that, about tariffs too, about some of the, you know, personal corruption and the fixation on beautifying Washington, D.C., all of that's created this malaise that he has to deal with.
0: Okay, well, you know what impacts enthusiasm? Confusion. Trump and his team are completely focused, not on any of the above that you just walked through, but focused on trying to get these mail-in voting restrictions in place as soon as possible. People are worried about the chaos. Jeff, are there any plans by this White House to have Trump come out and actually try to explain to the American people what happens if these restrictions take hold? I mean, this is Trump's number one thing he wants to get done.
4: Yes and no. There's no plans that I'm aware of that he wants to explain this. I think that he has made clear his views on mail-in voting, despite the fact that he regularly uses mail-in voting himself to vote in Florida. And this last appeal to the Supreme Court is another, I think, example of the president and his team working a couple months ahead of the election to sow the chaos that you were just referring to, and also to give themselves a way to explain away the results if, in fact, the election goes to the Democrats or doesn't go their way. And that is also in line with how the president has dealt with elections for years. I mean, going all the way back to President Barack Obama, it's worth remembering that President Trump, then Citizen Trump, was one of the leaders of the birther movement trying to undermine President Obama's legitimacy in 2015 and 2016 when he was debating with Hillary Clinton before his election and before his victory. He questioned whether or not he would accept the results if he didn't win. We all know what he has said about 2020. He's now in office, and he is working hard to undermine confidence in the election. And one of those things is through mail-in ballots.
0: All right. James, thank you. Michael, thank you. Jeff and Sam, you're not leaving just yet. And remember, Money Power Politics is coming to you live, not just this program, but live audience, our first live audience show, Thursday, September 17th in Englewood Cliffs, New Jersey. Scan the QR code on your screen. Sign up for a chance to get a ticket. If you haven't heard from us yet, do not worry. We're still letting folks know. We hope to see you there. When we come back, we got into a war with Iran because we were trying to stop them from getting a nuclear weapon. Now, a member of Trump's cabinet, probably the one who would know best, says that might not actually ever happen. Money, Power, Politics is back in just 90 seconds.

0: Okie doke, let's turn up the volume for this one. When anyone questions Trump's war in Iran, he has a go-to response. This is a response he had to me when I spoke to him early on during the war. We cannot let Iran have a nuclear weapon. That's been his go-to line since the beginning. Well, now his own energy secretary says a nuclear deal with Iran might not be achievable anytime soon, and more military action might be needed. Chris Wright said a nuclear deal may be up to the next administration. And I want us not to forget that Trump claimed after June 2025 attacks on Iran to have obliterated their nuclear program entirely. And another reminder, when Trump took office in 2016, we had a nuclear deal with Iran. Trump is the one who ripped it up. Joining us now, retired four-star U.S. Army General Barry McCaffrey, a decorated combat veteran of Vietnam and a former battlefield commander in the Persian Gulf. Sam and Jeff still with us. General, how would more military action in Iran get us any closer to a nuclear deal?
1: Well, look, the bottom line in the war in Iran right now is that military power is unlikely to move either side to dominate the other. It's simply not going to happen. When it comes to the nuclear question, which is put on the table as a primary U.S. Objective, it seems to me it's more likely that within 5 years, we'll see Iran as a nuclear power. The only way to stop them from that is to have international inspectors on the ground. That's simply not going to happen. So in the short run, all that the U.S. is doing, and thank God for the United States Navy, by the way, they actually now have tactical dominance in the Persian Gulf. They've cleared many of the mines. They're escorting tankers out on the southern route, probably restored maybe 40% of the oil outflow. But at the end of the day, we cannot simply force Iran with military power to stop threatening the Gulf. The Gulf is now theirs, in my view, going forward. So we're in the arguably strategic sense in the worst of all possible positions.
0: General, I wanted to ask you about diesel prices because they have been setting new all-time highs for the last few days because of this war. Trump's team can talk all they want, but do they have anything that measures up to the leverage Iran currently has when it comes to the Strait of Hormuz?
1: Well, no. And by the way, I think the larger question is having praised the United States Navy, part of our problem going forward in the coming 10 years, I don't see how we maintain military power with bases in eastern Saudi Arabia and the Gulf Coast states. The United States Navy is now trying to support itself from Diego Garcia, 2,500 miles away, with the same number of oilers to refuel destroyers at sea and the same number of resupply ships, replenishment ships. The U.S. Air Force has essentially largely been driven out of the Gulf region. They can't park their aircraft on these giant airfields we built or the Saudis have built. So, you know, from an operational viewpoint, I don't see how we maintain this presence. The larger issue right now in the background is, what are we going to do in the coming years? We're going to reposition out to Western Saudi Arabia, Jeddah. We're going to go to Southern Europe. We're going to depend on a massive increase in air-to-air refuelers for air power in NATO countries. And by the way, in the background of that is we have no allies. And I don't think the Europeans will trust us for 20 years to come, never mind the Gulf Coast states, who will perceive themselves being abandoned by U.S. military power.
0: One of the reasons we have no allies is because this president and this administration continues to lie about the state of this war. On social media, the president wrote, quote, "Oil prices will drop precipitously like everything else is dropping, but more when we win the war with Iran, $3 a gallon, but ultimately below $2 a gallon. It will all happen quickly, and Iran will never have a nuclear weapon," end quote. Okay, so now, Jeff, the president is saying it's a war after calling it small potatoes, after last week J.D. Vance said, no, not a war. And he says Iran will never have nukes. After we just laid it out, Chris Wright said it might be up to a future administration. For fact's sake, gas prices are not going to instantly drop when the strait reopens. And let's be clear, there are no clear plans that it's going to. Analysts say that even if it happens, it's going to likely take months and months for gas prices to go down. Polls are very clearly showing that Trump's lines, his narrative on Iran, are not working. Why is he sticking to them, Jeff?
2: Polls are catching up with him, Steph, on that. Why is he sticking to them? Well, I think we have to step back again and just look at who Donald Trump is, both as a businessman and as a politician. He has often been able to sort of make it so by putting something out into the ether, by saying something, by using words that in politics anyway, his base believes, and in business that others were willing to believe and accept. He can't just make it so with a war, and he can't just make it so with fuel prices. And that is absolutely catching up to him now. He goes back to various strategies in terms of how he describes things, the semantics of war versus conflict, for example, which we watched last week. What difference does it end up making if it doesn't actually impact the fuel prices and the situation on the ground? And that's where he finds himself, both politically and geopolitically. And that's a tricky position to be in going into the midterms and dealing with allies and dealing with this foreign power that continues to thwart him.
0: Okay, well, then let's talk about where Steve Witkoff and Jared Kushner found themselves. They visited Russia and Ukraine for talks. And one specific thing that Steve Witkoff said to Vladimir Putin publicly is getting a lot of attention. If our audience missed it, I'd like to fill them in right now.
3: So, first of all, President Putin, thank you so much for having us. And we were all talking about when we retire, we'll have all these incredible stories and incredible memories, and yours will be right at the top of it all.
0: Sam, are you kidding me? Yeah, they're going to have all these stories. Why? Because they all got mind-blowingly rich. And who did they learn it from? Vladimir Putin.
4: Not only that, it's, you know, what are the stories they're going to tell? That they had some meaningless diplomacy that didn't bring an end to a war where thousands of people were killed? That Vladimir Putin somehow was a stand-up figure in this international saga? I mean, this is, you know, if any other administration had done this, people would have been apoplectic for obvious reasons. They seem to acquiesce and bend over backwards to Putin. I think if you want to be charitable about it, it's maybe because they want him to feel good and play to his ego, and hopefully they can get a diplomatic end to the war. But then you go back to the fact that Trump said he'd end this war on day one. And we are not obviously on day one. We're well past it. And yet they keep doing this type of diplomacy, this sort of bending over backwards to Putin, thinking that it's going to, you know, somehow end the logjam here with Ukraine. So it is perplexing. And then just one more thing. I'm back to Iran because I think you really nailed it at the top. This is related to Russia, too, which is when you can't operate diplomatically, you have really limited options here. And what you're talking about with Iran is really critical. There was a diplomatic solution in place. The JCPOA accomplished basically what the Trump administration is now trying to do, which is sanctions relief in return for capping nuclear ambitions and having international inspections. And we know this because the memorandum of understanding that J.D. Vance tried to negotiate with the Iranians was a version of the JCPOA. But because they failed diplomatically, we now find ourselves not just in this crisis with Iran that has no end in sight, but because they don't have the diplomatic tools, they can't figure out a way to end the war in Ukraine as well. So we have these two twin crises that are open-ended, and there's no real end in sight.
0: And we're covering it every single day. General, thank you for being here. Sam and Jeff, thank you as well. When we return, we're going to stay on this war because it is costing Americans $100 billion in extra energy costs. And do you know where that bill is going? Up. And later, Trump picked a trade fight. Now, Canada is hitting back. The new retaliatory tariffs are taking effect today as our neighbors to the north brush aside Trump's threats. More Money

0: Yemen's Houthis sending oil prices skyrocketing to a six-week high. Since February, the president's war has cost the average American household $760. And that price tag looks like it is only going to go up. So let's get down to business. Joining us, Jeff Stein, reporter for Notice, where he covers economics, and Ron Insana, MS Now business analyst and publisher of The Message of the Markets on Substack. Okay, Ron, oil is now trading at $98 a gallon. What exactly is driving prices up now? Because the situation in the Strait, because the situation in the Strait of Hormuz isn't good, but it hasn't gotten worse in the last couple of weeks.
1: Well, it hasn't gotten better either, Steph. And you know, we don't really have, you know, an inflow of crude oil coming to the United States that is required for the maintenance of our refineries. We're operating at nearly full capacity when it comes to refining the crude that we do have. And, you know, there's no end in sight to this ongoing conflict. And as you mentioned, you know, if a Saudi Aramco facility gets hit in KSA, then you have, you know, more potential for disruption. And the Iranians yesterday warned that they will attack energy infrastructure throughout the region if the United States doesn't retreat. So that ongoing threat of more damage to physical energy infrastructure is elevating oil prices. And again, diesel, by the way, which spreads through the economy even more than gasoline, is elevated as well. And there doesn't seem to be a reason to take the price down in the near term.
0: Okay, so Jeff, that estimate is from Brown University, and it shows that since February, the war has cost U.S. consumers $100 billion in higher gas and diesel prices. The president keeps insisting that Americans are happy to do it. We are willing to pay the price to stop Iran's nuclear program, and the prices are going to go down. He says they're going to go down like that. What are we going to be looking at as we go into the midterms? And I have not even mentioned food inflation, because it's bad and it's only getting worse.
2: I have been really surprised over the last 3 or 4 weeks how many Republican congressmen are saying that they are uncomfortable with where this is going. And I really want to emphasize your point about diesel, because I don't know about you, Stephanie, but I, you know, only really use gas. I don't put diesel in my car. I, you know, I'm a rootless cosmopolitan living in D.C. People in New York City, and I think in D.C. generally, don't tend to use a lot of diesel. But that is a real shock for rural areas, for construction workers, for transportation workers, for farmers. That is something they see every day, and I think a way that is more visceral than even the price at the pump. And I think part of, you know, one thing, you know, people in D.C. and New York are looking at, are seeing for the first time, is that Trump's approval rating is actually going down with, you know, Republican voters, and Republican politicians are getting skittish. And I really think that, you know, when I talk to those Republican politicians, it's often that diesel number that is so visceral, because a trucker might have a certain budget. And if that's climbing now 50, 60, 70%, that is a huge sort of direct visceral financial impact.
0: And to be clear, not the only thing down today. The Dow is down 400 points just 4 minutes into the trading day. Ron, can you go back to the Saudi oil facility, Saudi Aramco? You mentioned that in your last answer, got hit again. If it's not just damaged, if this thing is actually down, what could that do to oil prices?
1: Oh, well, Stephanie, it's hard to calculate the price spike that would happen if indeed Saudi facilities, you know, across the kingdom were attacked. Those pipelines are all above ground, by the way, even the one that goes to the Red Sea. And that transships some 7 million barrels of oil per day. So you've got the cutoff from the Strait of Hormuz and the Persian Gulf. Then you've got these overland pipelines that deliver and currently are diverting some of that oil that would have otherwise gone through the Strait. You start hitting, you know, one of the world's largest oil producers and damaging their physical infrastructure. We don't know where oil goes from here. You know, 110, 120, 130. And the U.S. is already, you know, producing flat out at nearly 14 million barrels a day. So there is no offset to any of this. Even if we pull in Venezuelan crude, it's not going to come out of the ground so quickly that it would offset the declines that we see from Saudi Arabia. So that just means that oil prices go higher, gasoline prices go higher, diesel prices go higher, which is, as was just stated, you know, bleeds in to the entire economy, including the price of food. This is not a simple situation in which, you know, it can just go away in a matter of days, weeks, or months. This can last for quite some time.
0: Okay, and that takes us to this, you can call it an affordability issue, a problem, or a crisis. But Jeff, one credit counseling group that tracks financial pain on a 1 to 10 scale said it was at 3.1 in 2022. That's obviously when we were faced with a lot of inflation coming out of COVID. This spring, that same measure hit 6.6. That is a new record. They are calling it a survival debt cycle. How does this White House justify brushing off affordability issues? The president says it's made up. It's a Democratic talking point. It's the media. That's not the media. Those are the American people saying my pain point is now at a six out of 10.
2: For, the last, I would say, 3 years of the Biden administration, I was talking to voters all over the country who were saying very, very, very clearly that they were unhappy with the economy, that inflation was eroding their budgets, and that their purchasing power, which was borne out in the real data, was going down substantially. And the White House under Biden was very consistent about how the economy is great, that these concerns are overstated, that they're driven by social media, and that they're disconnected from what's really happening in the economy. And the Trump administration seems very evidently to be essentially regurgitating that playbook, which is maybe not shocking, but it really did not work out very well for the Democrats in 2024. And it is really surprising. I mean, I think you could imagine a world in which the Trump administration said, this is, we understand that this is real short-term pain, but we are going to get to the other side of this, and we need to deal with the threat in Iran, et cetera, et cetera. But they continue to really, it's the meme on Twitter about the Brandonification of President Trump. He is really replicating that strategy in a lot of ways, and it seems unlikely to work.
0: Yes, he is not having an affordability issue. His cabinet are not dealing with affordability issues. But I can tell you, when my mother took her groceries out this weekend, she took out every single thing and told me the price of it and what it should be and what it currently is. And that is a problem. Gentlemen, do not go anywhere. We got more to cover. When we return, Canada charging ahead with its retaliatory tariffs on the United States as the relationship between one of the world's closest allies continues to unravel. And no one has explained why. You're watching Money Power Politics.

0: All right, let's talk about what this is going to mean. The United States trade war with Canada just got real for real. As of 12:01 Eastern time this morning, Canada's retaliatory tariffs are now in effect, and they could impact more than $20 billion in American goods crossing the U.S.-Canada border. It is the latest escalation in a battle that shows no sign of cooling, and President Trump is now turning up the pressure on the Federal Reserve to cut interest rates, or he says he's going to cut off trade with countries that run trade surpluses with the United States. Jeff and Ron are still with us. Okay, Jeff, the issue isn't the $20 billion of retaliatory tariffs. The issue is that this trade war is just ratcheting up and up and up. Today is not going to have a huge impact on the American consumer, but what about what's to come?
1: And that's correct. You know, we're about $50 billion of reciprocal tariffs on between the U.S. and Canada, and that's out of $900 billion in total trade. So, you know, in terms of the overall relationship with the U.S. and Canada, it's not that big of an impact. But for individual producers, it absolutely is a very serious, potentially existential threat to them. And, you know, we've seen a ratcheting up over and over again with China and other countries. So, as you say, we don't know where this is going to go. I think maybe even more importantly, though, the things that the president was putting out over the weekend, I don't know if you saw them, but including, you know, this gif of him with a hockey stick beating up Mark Carney, Trump-like ducks in Canada with machine guns. In the social cultural impact of sort of the direct, open embrace of violence.

0: Sort of right in the heart and the bloodstream of our political discourse. I know we're all inured to it at this point, but I still found it really shocking. And I think hard for, you know, people in the White House who believe in many of Trump's ideas to defend, you know, that degree of sort of celebration of kind of gore and spectacle and and violence.
1: So when I bring up issues like this, Ron, to people in the CEO community on Wall Street who you and I cover, they always roll their eyes at me. And they're like, oh, Stephanie, that's just Trump being Trump. Pay attention to what he does, not what he says. But let's say you were one of the big automakers in this country. OK, Canada is all tied up in our auto supply chain, in our parts. If the president strips the USMCA exemption on auto parts, isn't that going to be disastrous? So to all those CEOs that are like, oh, don't pay attention to the things he said, he's just a showman. What about what he's doing?
2: Yeah. Remember the pandemic? Remember when you couldn't get auto parts in the United States because of all the disruptions that took place then? It would be exactly like that. There are parts that go across the Canadian, Mexican, and U.S. borders multiple times before they're installed in an American-made vehicle. You would have shortages of all different kinds of parts for autos. The tariffs have already cost the auto industry tens of billions of dollars as they stand today. And Steph, the thing that you referenced earlier, the president's threat that unless the Federal Reserve lowers interest rates, even if we get higher inflation numbers this week, he will cut off trade with 97 countries with which we have trade deficits. That is $1.2 trillion worth of goods. It will make the Great Depression look like a walk in the park, or certainly Smoot-Hawley, the tariff act that exacerbated the Depression. I mean, we're getting into areas now, and as Jeff was suggesting, with this, you know, graphic violence with Mark Carney that is destroying a relationship with a country that stood by us as we approach the 25th anniversary of 9/11, stood by us there, stood by us in World War II, has always been at our side. It is an absolutely pointless exercise, both economically, politically, and geopolitically, to ruin our relationship with Canada for absolutely no reason. Remember, the president renegotiated NAFTA in his first term, said it was a great deal, and now, for no reason that we know of, he is dissatisfied with it.
1: Ron, I would argue it was Jared Kushner's greatest achievement in Trump 1.0. Jeff, what kind of pressure is this putting on Kevin Warsh, who, when we just heard from him in Jackson Hole, made it clear he's focused on inflation and inflation could be a problem, which it is?
0: Yeah, I mean, I think the Fed is under tremendous pressure just from the bond market alone. I mean, we're seeing rates rise above 5%. The Canada tariffs are not going to help with that, and much less, you know, what Ron's alluding to. I think just, you know, one thing as a reporter, you're always trying to understand and, you know, give the benefit of the doubt and see where, you know, policymakers are coming from. But I think, you know, if we travel sort of way back through the ancient mists of time to ancient history, and the date I'm thinking of is September 1st, when the president dropped tariffs on incoming beef imports and said this would lower prices for American consumers. It was such a, you know, in some ways, not that shocking moment, but it made it so hard to be able to identify with what the president is thinking, because clearly, there's a part of the administration that recognizes that these things raise prices. September 1st was, what, 7 days ago? And we are seeing now, you know, just in lightning speed, the rhetoric turn on a dime to saying these things are actually good for the American economy. When, you know, again, about a week ago, he said we need to lower these tariffs to help beef prices come down.
1: Kevin Warsh could not have expected to be under this kind of pressure. Oh, of course. Yes, he could. He knew.
0: Why do these exactly guys want these jobs? I don't understand.
1: Yes. All right, gentlemen, thank you for joining me today. Thanks, when we return, if you ask the White House, millions of barrels of oil moved through the Strait of Hormuz over the last week. But if you ask any actual energy trackers, they will tell you a very different story. We're going to share that story when we come back. You're watching Money Talks.

0: Right now, a story I thought you should know about. Earlier, we talked about the Iran war and escalating attacks on the Strait of Hormuz. Well, the Trump administration is standing by its claim about oil output from the region. I want to share what Energy Secretary Chris Wright said just 2 days ago.
1: Monday was our record ever since the conflict began. Over 17 million barrels of oil flowed through the Strait of Hormuz on ships on Monday.
2: We're not guessing. We're not doing any crazy math. We're just reporting exactly what's going through the southern route through the Strait of Hormuz. So we did indeed get just under 18 million barrels of crude in a 24-hour period earlier last week. And the running average right now is over 9 million barrels a day.
0: Well, let's forget crazy math and just go with basic math. Because for fact's sake, that math is not adding up. Last Monday, the day the energy secretary says 17 million barrels passed through the strait, data from the research firm Kepler showed that just 4 vessels entered the strait and 1 exited. And over the weekend, the 10-day average of ships coming through the waterway hit its lowest level since May, with about 10 ships passing through. We should point out, this count does not include vessels with transponders that are turned off. But the total is still much, much lower than what we saw before the war began, which on average was about 130 ships crossing every day and 20 million barrels of oil. So if significantly fewer ships are crossing, which is the case, how could we possibly be getting nearly the same amount of oil through the Strait of Hormuz? The answer is we can't. When we come back, we're going to enter the group chat. Dan, Nathan, Basil, Michael, Chris Jansen, standing by. Keep it here.

0: Good morning, ladies and gentlemen. It is 10 a.m. on the East Coast, 7 a.m. out West. I am Stephanie Ruhle. Welcome back to the second hour of Money, Power, Politics. You know what time it is. Time for the group chat. The midterms, they are less than 2 months away, and the Associated Press has a very important reminder. President Trump holds all the wild cards in the final stretch, and he knows it and loves it, including more than $400 million that could shape the election's trajectory. But Democratic Party chairs in three key battleground states are confident that voter engagement on the left will overcome Republicans' cash advantage. Listen to what they told my friend and colleague Chris Jansen.
1: Democrats are going to deliver. We're going to meet a moment. The country's counting on us to do it. And we are going to hold Donald Trump accountable for what he's done. Speaking it into truth, Democrats are going to win the Senate.
2: We have over 13,000 volunteers in a state that only has about 700,000 people who are doing things. And I'm glad that we're going back to that level of politics. And it gets back to when we say, why aren't people more involved in politics? Sometimes politics isn't involved enough with people, right? Like, you got to meet them where they are. And if that's difficult, well, get over it, figure it out.
3: There's only two ways to run for office, scared or unopposed. And we're going to go out there, run scared towards the end and go win everything across Michigan.
4: Is there any one thing that you think could change the trajectory of this race?
3: A time machine for Donald Trump to go back and keep some promises. I mean, I don't know if that's happening, but that's about all I can think of.
0: Meanwhile, the Trump administration asked the Supreme Court to allow restrictions to mail-in voting ahead of the election day. Justice Ketanji Brown Jackson gave both parties until tomorrow to respond. But states have already begun sending out the mail-in ballots. This thing is so confusing. So let's bring in the group chat. Dan Nathan, co-founder of Risk Reversal, and a CNBC Fast Money contributor is here. Chris Jansen, who you just saw, is now here in person. MS Now chief political reporter. And Basil Smichel, Democratic strategist and former executive director of the New York State Democratic Party. Chris, can I just start with, like, of course the Democratic Party chairs are going to say, we don't need all that money. We have the enthusiasm. Like, what else are they going to say?
4: Well, that's true. And listen, they're not about to say the money doesn't matter. They know that the money matters. And believe me, not just the Democratic Party chairs, but the folks who are running and running behind are worried about a last minute infusion of cash. They're worried about the billionaires. So what can they do about it? One of the things that they've done, and they've done really well, is differentiating the regular guy. They're all presenting themselves as, I'm the guy who's going to, or in rare cases, the woman who's going to fight for you, as opposed to the people who are taking money from the billionaires. They think that this is a completely unprecedented midterms, that Donald Trump is historically unpopular. And so for them, it's, yes, they want more money. They do believe there is something to be said about the fact that their candidates largely have outraised the Republican candidates. They also want to believe there's something about, there is such a thing as too many ads, too many mailers.
0: Yeah.
4: Right? That people are inundated. But more than anything, at the core of their belief is that people are hurting, and that they think the people who said, we're going to fix this for you, not only haven't done it, but in many cases believe they were lied to, and lied to repeatedly.
0: Okay, you know who's not talking about any of this? The administration. They're focusing on this emergency application to the Supreme Court over mail-in ballots. How problematic is this?
5: Well, listen, I think it's clear that Donald Trump, this is the only way Republicans can win, is to rig the system, is to continue to go back to the courts to try to sow the kind of chaos that they're actually good at doing, right?
0: Okay, so then let's say they do. Let's say they're successful at making this happen. Then what?
5: Well, I think what's happening on the Democratic side is that they've got troops on the ground. They've got lawyers on the ground. They are doing what Joe Biden did in 2020, which was encourage people to make a plan to vote and actually go do it in person. Right. A third of this country actually votes in person. Two thirds vote by mail or in early voting. And so the question is, can we encourage more people to actually go on Election Day or use early voting as opposed to mail? So I think some of that is happening also. But I will go back to Chris's point in terms of the money advantage. That's where Donald Trump, I think, is over-relying on the money, because it doesn't change the underlying narrative about how bad this administration is. So the one thing that Democrats do have on their side is the momentum. There is energy there. And I think that's what overcomes what the administration is trying to do to suppress the vote.
0: Okay, well, you ran a party, so let's role play, right? What would be your top concern right now if you were running a party in any one of these crucial states?
5: Information, right? It is the problem of making sure voters know exactly how to vote and where to vote. We actually had this problem a couple of years ago because of court decisions related to the redistricting. My polling site changed 4 times in a year. And so if I were not engaged, I would not know exactly where to vote, and I'd get bounced from place to place. So the information exchange is really critical. We'd have to invest more money in making sure that the local party organizations, the county organizations in every state, actually got to voters and told them where they needed to go vote.
4: That's why they care so much about the ground game.
0: I got to read this quote from the Associated Press, where they write, "In the earliest days of this election cycle, the U.S. was not at war with Iran. The east wing of the White House was still standing, and the Kennedy Center was not threatened with demolition. Artificial intelligence data centers weren't bipartisan shorthand for the tech sector's excess. Democratic socialists were largely confined to the outer edges of political discourse. Lake Ontario's name was not in question." And that is not even including the war with Iran or now this new trade war with Canada. What do you think is going to impact voters most right now? What do they care about?
6: Obviously, the economy, right? And so when you think about all those other issues.
0: And we've got two distinct economies.
6: Yeah, well, we have two distinct economies, this K-shaped sort of notion, and we know that who's hurting the most. If you're looking at it through the lens of the stock market, we talk about that all the time. That upper K is doing just fine.
0: Which is down 600 today.
6: Right, but let's say, you know what I mean?
0: Yes. But it's down from heaven.
6: Correct. And again, these are rounding errors. I think for the most part, it's that lower K that's being affected by, you know, crude oil being near 100 and, you know, energy costs through the roof because of data centers, obviously gas at the pump, food costs, that sort of thing. Diesel has a big effect at that. You know, one thing I'll just say, Basil and I were just talking about this a little bit, that information. Yeah. We have so many low information voters, right, that are going to make their decisions up, you know, let's say in early November, late October. And the one thing is, if the economy is the issue, it's not going to change much between now and then, right? You have this bookended sort of issue right now that the administration can't really run away from. You have a trade war on one side, you have an absolute, you know, shooting war on the other, and it's going to keep prices kind of well bid between now and then. The one thing I'll just say is, like, in response to everything you guys are saying about the midterms, obviously we're not going to know, you know, for a month and a half, that sort of thing, how it didn't shake out. But, you know, that whole "I'm for you, he's for him," that might not work. You know, it just might not work attaching too many of these candidates and their messages to the president. And we might look back and say that was sort of a big mistake.
0: Okay, but you don't have to attach it to the president. Couldn't you say, "I'm for you, look at the state of the world, look at the state of the economy," and you don't have to look at just Donald Trump. Republicans control every lever of our government.
6: Yeah,
0: right,
6: so
0: now.
6: I guess if we just underappreciate the tribalism that goes on, I mean, this has been the mistake if you think about going back to 2016. So, again, it goes back to low information, it goes back to tribalism. If you are willing to kind of buy into the fact that 2027 is going to be a different year, that their guy is going to fix all these sorts of things, and I think that's the messaging by Republican strategists, and, you know, who knows how effective all those ads that might get spread around. I'll tell you one thing. If I'm Democratic strategist, you know, Ohio State and Texas are playing Saturday night, 7:30 in football, I'm blowing up the airwaves on that sort of game.
0: Well,
6: so think about that.
0: Let's talk about that very thing, because the Supreme Court, we know, in their last, they decided that political parties are entitled to the same low-cost ad rates that candidates are. That basically means more money can be flooded into the system. So you're like, you know, information is key. What if it's bad information? We know that lots of these political ads are filled with BS.
5: Yeah, but that's why I go back to the point that it doesn't change the underlying narrative, right? You can spend all the money you want. Paxton's still not going to be, he's not all of a sudden going to be so wonderful to the voter of Texas that people are going to say, "I was so wrong about him." That's just not going to happen. So, and the other point is that money does not come on the Republican side without Donald Trump being there, right? In other words, that money is a lot of that money is attached to him. So the more he shows up, and we know he loves to show up in things, right? The more he shows up, the more Democrats will say, "Look, you don't get one without the other. And look at how bad both of them are for you. So, yeah, I think, you know, it's important for the Republicans that there is this decision and that the money comes with that. But again, it doesn't change the underlying narrative that with this administration, your lives have not been better.
4: Look, everywhere I go and when I talk to voters, Democrats, Republicans, independents, virtually everyone has either a personal story, and by personal, I mean them or their immediate family, or know someone. And they all want to tell a reporter, they want to talk to each other about what it is. It could be something as simple as, how did I go to the store and ground beef was on sale at $10 a pound? It could be something huge, like my friend's can no longer pay their copay of their insurance because it's gotten so high, because they got kicked off of their regular insurance. Look, I think the extraordinary thing that's happening here is that both sides, Republicans and Democrats, want the same thing. They want to tie Donald Trump to the election. Donald Trump and his supporters believe that even though he's not on the ballot, if he convinces his low propensity voters who only vote when he's on the ballot to go, it will help the Republicans. The Democrats want that. They are desperate for him to be associated. That's what the candidates are trying to do, tie their opponents to Donald Trump when they voted with Donald Trump for Brett Kavanaugh, for ICE, mm-hmm. whatever it may be. They think that is their secret weapon. To your point, it doesn't change the underlying facts that a lot of people are hurting.
7: Okay, if everybody has an economic story to tell, what do you think the impact could or will be of the president excusing the billions and billions he's made since returning to office by saying, I do this for our country, not myself, end quote?
6: Yeah, well, to quote The Wire, the game's the same. It's just more fierce right now. But I mean, this is something that voters have not cared about, right, for a very long time. I mean, he's been enriching himself. I mean, obviously, this is to
7: Babe, it has gotten so much worse in Trump 2.0.
6: Listen, they love their guy. I mean, they think this is just another success.
7: Because the original Trump voter, the original MAGA voter, yeah. right, the person who Trump was going to those rallies saying, we're going to drain the swamp, we're going to rid ourselves of the elite. He now truly sits atop elite mountain. And those elites that shunned him for years and years, they're now yucking it up with him at Mar-a-Lago.
6: They are. And, you know, the fact that all these CEOs have lined up behind him, they don't seem to be particularly bothered. You know, this is a class of folks who have to live by regulation. You know, they have to enforce yes. regulation as it exists in their own organizations and how they deal with others. I mean, it's just one of those. It seems easy to us. It seems like easy messaging to us. It just doesn't seem to break through because, again, they are flooding the zone. They're doing all out in the open, right? And so when I see, you know, Witkoff and Jared land in Moscow, I'm thinking high rises, I'm thinking hotels, I'm thinking, you know, like real estate deals. And again, that's not something that I think is going to resonate. Those guys have no experience doing the thing that they're meant to go do, like ending wars that have been going on for 4 years. But I'm seeing when they go to, you know, Saudi Arabia or I'm going to these other places, it's cha-ching, cha-ching, you know?
7: Okay, well, there's a Gallup poll out there that said almost 90% of Americans, and they're not saying Republicans exclusively, have said that corruption is so widespread in Washington and they're sick of it. I want to play with the Alaskan Democratic Party chair told Chris about this very thing.
2: Cynical voters will say, well, yeah, you're telling me the Republican is corrupt. They're all corrupt. And I don't think they all are, but I understand the sentiment. So we almost have to say, no, but they're corrupt in a very special way. Donald Trump is putting your money in his pocket. Dan Sullivan is doing illegal stock trades on farmed fish, which we hate up here. He's hurting you in his corruption.
7: This isn't generic corruption. This is a special flavor of corruption.
5: Yeah, you know, it was a Republican strategist that said this a long time ago, and I always remembered it, that voters might forgive a liar but not a hypocrite. And when I think about what Donald Trump, how the ways in which he has enriched himself, and I've been talking about this, you know, he foments Islamophobia on the ground, but he gets his money from sovereign wealth funds in Muslim countries. He does deals with Muslim countries to enrich himself and the people around him. And I think that's what the voter is looking at. They're saying, well, why am I fighting my neighbor over something that you're benefiting from. And I think that that's one of the things that Democrats have to keep talking about, which is like he has intentionally torn down our institutions and destroyed our community. And look what ICE has done. Look what all of these other things have done. And we're struggling as a result of that, but he's consistently getting rich. I think that hypocrisy, even if it doesn't become a campaign slogan, is something that the voter actually is feeling.
7: And tomorrow, Trump's midterm convention, Trumpapalooza, kicks off. At the same time, you've got a Democratic Senate candidate who is hosting a statewide food drive to highlight the high cost of groceries. Talk about this split screen.
4: Yeah, I'm going to be seeing James Tallarico tomorrow after I'm on TV today. I'll be getting on a plane to Dallas. And this is something that, again, we're seeing in battleground states across the country. They are highlighting this disconnect between the billionaires, the haves, and it was because people thought he was so successful. Billionaire has become a bad word, mainly because people are not feeling it. But more than that, they think it's happening because their money is going to the rich. Their money is going to Donald Trump's pet projects. He's talking about things that they don't care about. There was another great quote from the state party chair in Alaska that dealt with election integrity, but goes beyond that. He said, it's a made up problem that they're making real. And they see that in so many ways. What was wrong with the Oval Office? Nothing. But now it's gilded. What was wrong with the National Mall? Nothing. Now it's a disaster and lies were told about how it got bad, right?
7: And people can't afford health care.
4: And people can't afford health care. People can't afford to put their kids in skates. They can't, who want to play hockey. They can't afford, you know, you know this. It costs money now. When I was coming up, all the sports in my school were free. Now kids have
7: to spend
4: money.
7: We could talk about the youth sports industrial complex for the next 72 hours, and that won't be enough time.
4: But what if you can't afford to have your kid in it?
7: Yeah, that is the case. That is the case in the United States right now. I would love to talk about that. The group chat is staying put. In 90 seconds, Iran's new threat for an exclusion zone near the Strait of Hormuz and what it all means for energy prices here at home. We're going to make Dan answer all those questions. You're watching Money, Power, Politics.

0: It comes as no surprise. The war with Iran and the fight over the Strait of Hormuz is escalating once again. Iran announced an exclusion zone outside of the Strait of Hormuz, targeting ships attempting to pass through the waterway. It comes after the U.S. struck three Iranian oil tankers in retaliation for Iran launching ballistic missiles at U.S. warships. Joining the group chat, Brian Bennett, MS Now National Security Director. Okay, Brian, experts are telling the Associated Press this is a very dangerous escalation. For our novice minds, explain.
1: All right, so Iran, you have to think about it this way. Donald Trump likes to say that the Strait of Hormuz is open. As we know, there were more than 100 ships that went through that strait every single day before the war started.

0: Now it's down in the single digits. Well, the other aspect of the strait not being open is that the U.S. is blocking all of Iranian oil shipments from going in and out of the strait. So what Iran is saying now is that they're going to implement an exclusion zone that goes out to where the U.S. Navy is implementing that embargo of Iranian shipments because the U.S. Navy is trying to prevent Iran from being able to sell its oil on the open market.
1: Okay, but how will Iran be able to implement this so-called exclusion zone when our president claims that their navy is completely decimated? I mean, just yesterday, he posted this apparently AI image of ships, Iranian ships that are at the bottom of the ocean.
0: So the U.S. Navy and the U.S. military, you know, has taken out a lot of Iran's navy, but clearly they can still exact a cost on ships that are trying to get through the Strait of Hormuz. They threaten that with missiles that they can launch, with landmines and sea mines that they try to put into place, and also small boats, small fast boats that Iran uses to try to harass ships that are moving through that crucial shipment zone.
1: Well, the president also says that gas prices are going to come down so quickly. He says ultimately below $2 a gallon. For fact's sake, we've been talking about it for the last hour and a half. Oil prices just hit a six-week high. Diesel prices are breaking new records every day. Basil, you cannot BS this one to the American consumer.
2: No, and you know, there was a in your earlier segment, I heard this, and I said this a couple of days ago. This is reminding me of 2006. 2006, Americans are concerned about America's involvement in Iraq, the Iraq War. We were concerned about the ramifications of the Patriot Act after 9/11. And a lot of Republicans stayed home in that election. Democrats gained 30 seats, if I remember correctly, in that election. I say that because there is no apparent end to this war. And it's got to be frustrating voters that it is clear that there is a direct line between this war, Donald Trump's actions, and what they're feeling at the gas pump and in the supermarkets. And so if you're a voter, what kind of confidence do you have in this president to negotiate an end when you see these folks going to Moscow and saying, oh my gosh, I'm going to have memories for days, because, you know, for the rest of my life because of this? That doesn't give the voter confidence, right? And so to me, you know, all of the gamification that we're seeing of this war, the kinds of images that are being promoted, all that is ego-filling for the president, but it does nothing to satisfy the voter, to make that voter feel that this is going to come out in a way that's benefiting the country.
1: Okay, then take all the politics out of this, right? So there's a new study from Brown that estimates the Iran war has driven $100 billion in extra energy costs. So how do we get out of this?
3: Well, we don't. And again, there's so many other implications.
1: But like, that's just the answer. We don't.
3: Well, in the near term, we just don't, right? And so if we're going from 100 ships that are going through the Strait of Hormuz and 20% of the oil, you know, on a daily basis goes through there, it's going to take an awful long time. You know, shipping rates are going higher because insurance, storage, you know, rates are going higher because there's a lot of stockpiling. I think there's another way to think about this. Also, it's not just about the consumer. It's also about corporates, right? Mm-hmm. And what are expectations? You just said confidence, Basil. I mean, at the end of the day, you know, expectations of the future and your ability to kind of gauge how you're going to be spending money if you're a company, whether it's hiring, whether it's research and development, CapEx, right? Those sorts of things are really important. So a combination of what the consumer is feeling and just the ability to kind of think ahead and think about how you're going to put gas in your car, how you're going to put food on the table, those sorts of things. That really weighs. And I think that same report that you're referencing is talking about the average American, their costs have gone up about $750 a year. That might not sound like a lot, but that's the average, right? And if you think about the folks that are struggling with that, that is a really big deal. So again, our growth has slowed here year over year in America, measured by GDP. And global growth is most certainly likely to slow down the longer this goes, because if energy prices are having an effect here, they're having a huge effect with shortages in Asia and other parts of the world. So if you're going to see demand slow down, that hurts everybody.
1: How do Republican lawmakers message around this? And Dan mentioned it before, this is happening while we're beautifying the ballroom and the Oval Office and every other, you know, government building in Washington.
4: They're trying to say,
1: It's going to come down. Just be patient. We've heard just this
4: but
1: weekend.
4: Chris, they have been, specifically Howard Lutnick and Scott Bessent, have been moving the goalposts since Trump took office. It's going to be in the fall. It's going to be the spring. Yeah. It's going to be in the summer. And they just keep moving it and moving it and moving it. And the only people getting enriched are that squad of dudes.
1: And, again, while not everybody is an engaged voter, people do understand their pocketbooks. And they understand when the president has been saying to them, for 1 month, for 3 months, for 6 months, this is going to be short. When he says, this is not a war, and then he posts on social media a few hours later, when this war is over, gas is going to go beneath $2 a gallon. Here's what people know. The biggest sign that they see every day when they drive is that sign over their gas station. Right now, on average, it says $4.15 a gallon. If you're a farmer, and there are lots of battleground states that are agricultural states, you're seeing diesel prices at $5.85. And so they can try to talk their way around it, or they can, as one Republican candidate said to me, this is not the way I would handle it. The bottom line for people is that they see that sign every single day when they're driving the kids to school, when they're going to buy groceries, when they're having to make choices about what they can and cannot have. They see it every day and they feel it. I know friends of mine who, by most standards, don't have to worry about money. They're not worried about putting a roof over their heads. But if they're paying more for a lot of other things, maybe they don't need that new jacket. Mm-hmm. Maybe they don't need to go on quite as nice a vacation as they might have otherwise.
4: They're not going out to dinner.
1: They're not going out to dinner.
4: All right, Brian, before we let you go, I want to get your thoughts on that Steve Witkoff, Jared Kushner trip to Russia and Ukraine to restart these peace talks.
0: So it's really telling that Kushner and Witkoff were not involved in the Iran negotiations this weekend. That has stalled out. So what they decided to do was they went to Moscow and Ukraine to try to restart those talks. And all they got this weekend was an agreement to keep talking. So they made their first trip after their trip to Moscow, where they met with senior Russian officials there. They made their first trip to Ukraine in the many months they've been trying to work on this really, really hard diplomatic problem to end the war between Ukraine and Russia. They finally made it to Ukraine and met with President Zelensky, but they haven't made any progress. They're going to be arranging some more meetings. They said they brought some new ideas to try to unstick that conflict. But the fact is, Russia shows no signs of stopping its invasion of Ukraine and holding on to that eastern part of Ukraine in the Donbas. And at this moment, Ukraine is insisting that it won't give up territory. So they're at an impasse, and it's going to be up to what kind of breakthrough they can have. One thing that did happen this weekend is that Russia agreed to stop bombing the capital of Ukraine, Kyiv, for 3 days while Jared Kushner and Steve Witkoff were traveling to the city.
4: We're just going to leave that right there. Brian Bennett, thank you. I won't bomb them while you're there for those 3 days. Progress. The rest of the group chat is staying put. This is a conversation you're going to care about. Okay. The August jobs report, we talked about it last week, blew people away, far beyond expectations. So why are college-educated Americans having such a hard time finding work? And non-college-educated Americans are saying it's pretty good out there. You're watching Money, Power, Politics.

0: Okay, the August jobs report was way stronger than most of us expected, with the U.S. adding 162,000 jobs. That's good news, but that is not being felt everywhere. One viewer, Mindy from Kansas, Missouri, asked us, if the jobs report is so great, why am I still unemployed? I'm an educated professional who was laid off from Oracle, along with 40,000 other people, for no reason. Finding another job is a nightmare. And she is not the only one feeling this way. The Wall Street Journal is reporting that Americans without college educations are having one of the best job markets they've seen in years, while those with degrees are having a much harder time than usual. The group chat is still here. What do you make of this?
1: All right. So the jobs data is very volatile. And on average, if you think about it, we've added over the last year 31,000 jobs. Like, that is minuscule for an economy of our size. So then going to college educated voters who are having a difficult time, you used Oracle, this woman, as an example. Oracle is cutting tens of thousands of jobs because they need to pay for the build out of data centers that they can't afford. So how do you kind of get some cash, you know, kind of free that up? You fire people. It's a very sad sort of thing. And they're also making a bet about the way the workforce is going to be, you know, in the age of AI. And then on this kind of blue collar standpoint, I mean, look at what immigration has done. You know, when you think about it,
0: so yes,
1: kind of lessen the working class, you know, this kind of working population. And that has given them some pricing power, but not a lot, because inflation is running higher, right, than what we're seeing as far as wage gains, right? So I think wage gains are about 3%. Inflation is running about 3.4%. So those folks have jobs, but they're not feeling, going back to Basel's term, they're not feeling a lot more confident about the economy that they're in.
0: But what is this? What does this tell you about the future of the job market?
1: Well, right now, these companies that are building out these data centers and they're training these AI models and they're coming up with all these cool agents and all that sort of stuff, they're not telling you right now that they're firing people, but they are. It's kind of a no hire, no fire situation, right? And they have to see what are the returns on these investments they're going to make, but they're going to continue to build. Now, you know, make no mistake about it, I mean, there's a lot of blue collar jobs that are benefiting on a local level from the build out of these data centers. You know, you got to move a lot of land around, you got to build up structure.
0: Okay, but once they're built, then what?
1: Yeah, well, there's probably like 10 people per, you know, employees per like football field sort of data center. And that's going to be a problem going forward.
2: Yeah, let me tell you about the guy in Texas who is a very strong Republican, never voted for a Democrat in his entire life, 52 years old. He's losing employees because they're paying more money. And he says to them, look, when this all ends and you want to come back, I've already trained up and hired new people. I can't pay you double what you're making. It's not economically possible for me. So do you want to play the long game or do you want to play the short game? And most of them want to play the short game. And he said, some of them are getting caught in a trap. Oh, now I can finally afford that house. Well, they're paying at the top of the market, because I've said this to you before. When I went to Abilene and I went to Austin, it was far more expensive to stay at a hotel in Abilene than it was in Austin, because they're building the largest per square foot data center in the country. So, yeah, the message out there by the people who are opposed to these data centers is not so fast. Are you going to look to your future? But it's very hard if you're making, I'm going to say $60,000 a year, I'm making up that number, and somebody offers you $100,000. That's a very hard thing to say no to, and even if you know it's going to go away.
0: Okay, and should we criticize that worker who's playing the short game when every politician is playing the short game, as is every CEO?
3: Yeah, no, it's
2: hard
3: to.
2: Get it while you can.
3: And can I just, because I'm a college professor, make a point about college, right? The fact that on average, a college graduate will make more over their lifetime than a non-college graduate. But I will say, embedded in those numbers, 265,000 Americans between 20 and 24 or 25 are not working. And they are first-time employees, right? They're just starting out in the job market, whether they're college educated or not. So there is actually a bigger issue that we need to focus on, in that a lot of employers are not investing in first-time hires. They're actually not taking the time to mentor or apprentice a lot of new workers in the workforce. That's kind of a bigger problem that we have to figure out how to solve, because that, to me, speaks to the general path toward wealth creation, which is an issue with wage wages in this country, but it's also an issue with housing, for example. So when I go back to this point about confidence, it is becoming more difficult for a worker, even if you have a job, to be aspirational, to have an opportunity to get that American dream.
0: Let's stay on wages, because today's market excluded, obviously the stock market is soaring. Corporate profits are through the roof in some cases, not all. But inflation is eating away at Americans' paychecks, and our wages are not keeping pace. How much of an economic warning sign is this?
1: Well, it's huge. And to Chris's point about the housing market, it's kind of stuck, right? So a lot of folks have a lot of equity in their housing market. Obviously, that's not the case at the lower end. But if you are looking to kind of capture that American dream, own that home, you're paying mortgage rates, or at least you're getting a mortgage at rates that we have not seen in a very, very long time. A lot of folks who bought homes, you know, in 2021, that sort of thing. I mean, their mortgage rates were like less than 3%. I mean, just think about that. It's almost like free money if you think about it over the long term and the way kind of hard assets kind of appreciate.
0: Yeah, if you bought a house 10 years ago, your mortgage rate could be below 3%. You're stuck in there.
1: And that, well, but it adds to your wealth effect too,
0: right?
1: So like, I think that's kind of a really important thing. So, you know, we have this jobs data, it's backwards looking, it's very volatile. Like I said before, this inflation data is volatile also, but it's only going in one direction. I mean, the Federal Reserve, they're meeting next week to kind of make a decision on interest rates. This new Fed chair seems really adamant about attacking the inflation. They have a dual mandate. It's stable prices, that's on the inflation front, and it's full employment. They don't seem
0: too
1: bothered by the employment picture.
0: If he attacks inflation, this administration is going to attack him. They now want to launch into yet another trade war or cut off trade with all these other countries.
1: Yeah. I mean, what happened on Friday with the president's social media account and what the Fed, you know, he just
0: can put, you stop for a second? Yeah. Why are you giving him that grace? What happened with the president's social media account? That's like what happened with my hair looking really bad on Friday. That's I couldn't control
1: I
0: it. The president can control every single thing he says on social media, if not his girl Natalie will. But like, I don't think we should give him that grace. What happened with

0: States said on Friday. I'm just going to rephrase it for you.
1: Yeah, thank you for that.
2: Very nicely.
0: Thank you.
1: I think it's going to be a fascinating tell about how our government is working. You know, if you look at the Treasury, that is a very political job for all intents and purposes. The Treasury Secretary, you know, he was put in there and, you know, Congress, you know, voted
0: him in. And
1: he's
0: making it more political.
1: And he is making it very political. But Fed Chair Warsh, you know, he was thought to be somebody who is going to be independent and he's going to focus on the things that are, you know, about his mandate. And, you know, what we saw with Lisa Cook, so this is a voting Fed governor, when they were trying to put pressure on the Fed to do their bidding, they went after her, obviously, in a way that was just is about as nasty as possible, looking to ruin her life. And, you know, when you think about it, this expression that the, you know, the process is the punishment. Well, it'll be interesting to see what sort of runway or what sort of, you know, kind of honeymoon they're willing to give Warsh, because don't forget that President Trump put the prior Fed chair in there, Jerome Powell, and
0: you know, hated it.
1: And Jerome Powell was raising interest rates. I mean, there is a very interesting thing right after he got into that seat. So let's see how independent Warsh can be. And we're going to have a first test of that next week on Wednesday.
0: What happened with the president's social media?
1: Oh, sorry. I just lost the show.
0: Lost the show. Well, you know what? Guess what? You have another segment to make it up. Nobody's going anywhere. When we return, the president appears to have a new obsession. His latest target for a name change on the mat. Yet again, this makes no sense, but we're going to dig into why it's not going to happen. He simply doesn't have the power, but he's making it a story. You're watching Money Power Politics.

0: President Trump now wants to change the name of New Mexico. He said it should be renamed New America, posting about it 7 times on social media over Mexico. He said it should be renamed New America, posting about it 7 times on social media over the weekend. But for fact's sake, the president has no legal authority to rename a state. That is up to the state. And New Mexico's governor has made it very clear that is not happening. Okay, Basil, can you imagine, for real though, if Xi Jinping or if Vladimir Putin woke up tomorrow and basically on social media posted a map of the whole world with basically just Russian flags or Chinese flags and said, like, this is the new world order?
1: Yeah, we'd be like, what are you doing about this? But unfortunately, he decides to make these decisions. New Mexico as a name actually existed before the country existed. What is the point of this? But I also remember, didn't he take a Sharpie to a map?
0: About a hurricane.
1: About a hurricane. This is why it's so difficult if you're a Republican to detach yourself to Donald Trump, because what are you doing? What is the purpose of this? Give us something to hold on to as we're running for re-election. But I also think about this. The Morning in America ad, Ronald Reagan, 1984. Ronald Reagan's not in it. His voice is not in it. But it is 30 seconds of an aspirational America that, as President of the United States, he said, I'm going to take credit for an aspirational America. And Donald Trump not only couldn't do anything like that, he would never have a commercial with his face and name not in it. And instead, he preoccupies himself with just changing map names.
0: I can remember when Trump distractions work for him because they take us to culture war issues, take us to the Haitians eating cats and dogs. There's a transgender Little League team about to win the stage. I get why they do it when they do it. How does this renaming something like New Mexico, how does that serve Trump or Republicans?
2: Well, I think, again, his base, and it doesn't work well with, independents.
0: But even
2: and swing
0: his base,
2: voters. Well,
0: they're saying, right on, I've always wanted that.
2: They kind of do. I mean, he's very in touch, obviously, we know this, with his base. And so that doesn't, it makes him feel good going back to all
0: he
2: these construction
0: projects. Or he was.
2: Well, we're going to see in about a month and a half.
3: Here's something important. Yeah. He's underwater in the vast majority of states, his approval rating. I think it's something like 47 states he is underwater. But that base, he's trying to continue to get them up. That's why he put that map up where suddenly
0: everything looks like America.
3: Well, Canada looks like America. Mexico looks like America. They've all got the red, white, and blue on the flag he posted. Do you know how many times he posted about New Mexico? 7 times. The problem for Republicans is that the vast majority of people, the same people who have him underwater, look at that and say, that's not what I care about. Why aren't you doing something about what's affecting me?
1: You know, and I will just say, because you reminded me of this, there was a vote at the UN to accurately draw maps where Africa actually had was its right size relative to other countries. The U.S. was the only country to vote against that, and it talks to the culture war thing. It's like if it can be something against communities of color, countries of color, any way to sort of erase their presence in the American story, this president will do it.
0: It makes no sense. Dan, Chris, Basil, thank you so much. When we come back, time for a little good news rules. Everyone's really stressed here. I'm going to put a smile on your face before we walk out this door. You're watching Money, Power, Politics.

0: Right now, President Trump is speaking at the Tunnel to Tower Foundation's Steel Across America event in Washington, where a 21-foot, nearly 17,000-pound steel beam that was recovered from the World Trade Center South Tower will be on display at the Ellipse. Let's listen in.
1: Brought that beautiful boy, who's now a grown person, brought up to school, and he arrived at the school at 8:30, and he was on the West Side Highway at 8:45. And he watched that whole thing. This was the first time in years that he wasn't there early in the morning. So you could say he owes a lot to his son and he owes a lot to his wife. But he brought his son to school, and because of that, he got to see it from the West Side Highway. He saw the planes go into the towers, and he said, "Oh, my God, my people, my people." And he's done an amazing job. He's rebuilt Cantor Fitzgerald, and he's given much of the profit to some of the families or the families of the people who perished. They all died. 658 employees started the firm all over again. So Howard's here someplace, I think. Howard, it's where are you, Howard? You deserve to stand up, Howard. He's got some faults, but overall, he's excellent. He's a great guy. No, he went through a lot, didn't he? Had to build. Who could do that? And now the firm is bigger, stronger, better than it was even at the beginning. The job he did, he's Secretary of Commerce. He's been fantastic. Thanks as well to Attorney General Todd Blanche, who's doing a phenomenal job wherever you may be. Hi, Todd. And Secretary of Veterans Affairs Doug Collins, 92% approval. You have a 92% approval rating, Doug. Stand up, you two guys. I want to make sure that Todd gets a 95% approval. Maybe 100. How about 100%? Secretary of Homeland Security Mark Wayne Mullen, who's really taken over and done a job that's been great. Thank you very much, Mark Wayne. One of our real superstars, EPA Administrator Lee Zeldin. He gets it approved, and he gets it approved fast. They like you, Lee. Done great. An MVP. A OMB director, Russ Vaught, who is watching the costs, and he's watching them better than anybody knows. He knows more about that than anybody, along with Representatives Mike Lawler. They call him Mr. Salt. Mike Lawler. Stand up, Mike. Dan Muser. And we have other congressmen and senators. I just want to thank you all for being here. Too many to mention. But thank you. These two guys have been very special. In the course of history, there are a few moments that divide time into really what came before. When you look at what took place that day, nobody will ever even think of such a thing being able to happen again. And we're going to do everything in our power to make sure it doesn't. That was a day like no other. September 11th was one of those moments in time where everybody knows exactly where they were. I know exactly where I was. I was watching and looking, and it was a beautiful, beautiful morning. And I looked out, and then all of a sudden, I saw an alert on television. I looked out my window, and I saw things that I never want to see again. We're never going to see them again. But in just over 100 minutes, 175,000 tons of steel and concrete were reduced to ruin, and 3,000 lives were extinguished, immediately extinguished. The world we knew and the nation that we loved had changed. I said it to myself. And I looked and I said, wow, the world has changed forever. So many things have changed because of that day, yet this battered piece of steel here today on the Ellipse is a reminder that America is blessed with a strength no fire can consume, no evil can conquer, and no terror can destroy. For 3 months after September 11th, the flames raged in the rubble of Ground Zero. For 9 months, rescue and recovery crews worked day and night on the site. I want to just thank my people. I took a lot of my I was building a big building in New York, and I took the whole crew down there right after this happened. And they had no hesitation. Everybody went down with me. We went down as a big group of people. Wasn't too much we could do, I'll be honest. It was raw. Nobody's seen anything like it ever. We had other buildings. The United States Steel Building was creaking, really creaking. And we thought it was going to fall down. The truth is it creaked a lot. It creaked. It still creaks. But it never came down. And I'll never forget two firemen. We thought it was coming down on top of us. And two firemen, big, strong guys. And I'm not the smallest guy in the world. They grabbed me under the arm and said, got to get out of here. And they literally lifted me up. This is not easy to do. I'm big. They lifted me up and they started running with me. I said, fellas, I can run myself. But they were amazing. But they thought it was coming down. It didn't come down. U.S. Steel. The 16,000-pound beam lifted from the wreckage of the South Tower will forever testify to the courage and resilience and spirit of a city and a nation that saw our homeland struck, our towers knocked down, and stood back up stronger, more determined, and more united than ever before. And I tell you, I have to give New York a whole lot of praise because they started that, you call it demolition. The demolition had taken place, but you call it demolition. They had the best demolition contractors anywhere in the world. I know all of them from being in the business. And I've never seen such an unbelievable mass of steel and, unfortunately, bodies and everything you can imagine. The job they did on cleaning up the site, they wanted to do it fast. They wanted to get it done. And I don't think there's any other place in the world that could have done the job that was done by the people, or the construction workers, demolition experts, the police, the military. Nobody could have done the job that was done on getting it started. And the first thing to get it started, they had to clean it up. And this was a, it looked like it was a mile high. The rubble looked like it was a mile high. That's a piece of it. When we see this deal, we're reminded that no matter what threat or challenge comes our way, America will fight, America will endure, and America will prevail. And nothing can keep our country down. And our country is stronger today than it's ever been before. We have the highest stock market that we've ever had. We have the most people working that we've ever had. We've never had employment like it is right now. We have the most people working today that we ever had. And when you looked at something like took place on September 11th, you say, I wonder if we could ever get back to a level of greatness. Well, we've done it. For the past few months, Tunnels to Towers has taken the steel across the nation to remind Americans of what we overcame that day and what our heroes did. And on September 11th, 23 members of the New York Police Department, 37 members of the Port Authority Police, three court officers, and 343 members of the New York Fire Department made the ultimate sacrifice. And they knew what they were getting into. They saw it. They knew what was going to happen. They were running up those stairs, and they knew what was going to happen. There wasn't one of them that thought otherwise. The bravery is really incredible. But their photos are all around us today of these incredible people, men and women, but just incredible, brave people. You never know about bravery until you really test it. You don't know. We're deeply honored to be joined this morning by more than 150 first responders from New York, along with dozens more from Washington, D.C., Arlington, and Pennsylvania, who carry on the mission of their fallen comrades. I've been to all three. I speak to all three on every, we pick one or sometimes two, and we speak on that very special day. And we're also joined by more than 200 proud members of the United States military who were there, and some were not there, and some are here just because they want to honor the people that were. Would you all stand up, please? Everybody, please stand up. That's great. Anybody that was there, great. Thank you very much. Thank you very much. But these are the men and women who lifted our country from the rubble. Every day they go to work knowing that they might not come home. Think of it, for 25 years since 9/11, and they've kept us safe and free. And we thank you and we salute you. Our law enforcement is so incredible. Our law enforcement holds our country together in light of some threats. We have some very real threats right now. We have people that want to go a different way. They want to go a communistic way. Well, that's not going to work. Number one, we're not going to let it happen, but that's not going to work. One New York firefighter at Ground Zero was Jeffrey Palazzo, a member of the Elite Rescue Squad 5 from Staten Island, a place I love, Staten Island, and a U.S. Coast Guard reservist. Before September 11th, he had already saved many lives. That day, he had 10 other members of the rescue squad. That's what he did. He rescued people. And he was a legend before September 11th. But him and the other members of Rescue Squad 5 died at the World Trade Center while fighting to rescue fellow New Yorkers. And today I'm proud to announce that this weekend in New York, the Coast Guard will commission a brand new, beautiful, I bought it myself. I negotiated the price. It was very expensive. I didn't want to negotiate too hard in honor of him. But a brand new Coast Guard will, they're going to commission a beautiful, brand new fast, it's called Fast Response Cutter, the most incredible kind of ship you'll ever see. It can go through anything. They go out into waves that are five times bigger than it, and they come back. I don't know how they do it, but they come back. But this is the U.S. Coast Guard cutter, Jeffrey Palazzo. So we honor him with this very important tribute to me, very important. Where is the family? The family? The Palazzo family is here. Thank you. Thank you very much. Incredible. Today, we also remember another hero of 9/11. After the plane hit the South Tower, a group of people on the 78th floor were trapped with broken bones, charred skin, and eyes and lungs filled with black smoke. Death was all about them. It was certain. They were sure they were going to die. Then suddenly a rescue appeared. They call him the man in the red bandana. Have you heard that term? The man in the red bandana has become more famous than me. I don't like it. Very unhappy, but he's become much more famous than me. Now, as the man in the red bandana, he had found the only stairwell that barely survived. The stairwells were all knocked down. You couldn't get by. Impassable. He found an opening in one of the stairwells, and the impact was so great, there was no other way down but this one little opening, this one little hole, and traveled down from the 104th floor to look for those trapped and dying. When he heard cries for help on the 78th floor, he began extinguishing the fires, blocking the exit, directing survivors who could walk, of which there weren't that many. He helped some out physically. They literally pulled them out toward the only working stairwell and carried those who couldn't walk. And he just did things that people said were not even imaginable because they knew they were dead. They said, we're goners. One guy was screaming, we're goners, we're goners. He didn't know that those he helped, and nor who would have known, but he willingly made all of these trips up and down, up and down, up and down, over and over again, saving life after life. That rescuer was a 24-year-old equities trader and volunteer firefighter from Rockland County named Wells Crowther. And Wells's father, also a firefighter, great firefighter, had given him that bandana as a very special tribute when he was a boy. He probably knew something about his son. When asked why he always kept it, Wells replied, with this red bandana, I'm going to change the world. I'm going to change the world with this bandana. Little did he know, on September 11th, Wells saved many, many people before losing his own life in the South Tower lobby when the building came down. He was in the lobby, and that building came down, thousands of tons of steel. Today, in honor of his incredible bravery and all of the other countless unknown acts of heroism that day, it is my privilege to award the very special, the highest honor that we give, highest civilian honor, the Presidential Medal of Freedom. We want to award that to Wells and Wells's family. Wells is up there looking down at his mom and his sister's family. So I would ask his mother, Allison, and sister, Paige, if Paige and Allison came up, we will present them with not only the medal, but we'll also present them with a very important designation. Very, very important. Please.

0: Thank you so very much, Mr. President, for this enormous honor that you've bestowed upon my son, Wells, in remembrance of his selfless actions on September 11th. This means the world to me, my daughters, Paige and Honor, and our entire family. This will be treasured for generations to come. Over the years, we have been blessed by the love and support of family and friends, many of whom are with us this morning. I would also like to thank Rachel Ducci, whose concept it was to prepare a proposal to bring to the president for this honor, and for Congressman Mike Lawler, who did so much to keep the energy going and bring it to the attention of the president. Really, thank you. Walking into this site and seeing all the faces of the firefighters lost is really just so powerful and moving. And the work that the Siller Institute does through Tunnel to Towers is so important to keep knowledge going of what happened on September 11th. So we salute you, Frank, and your organization for this great work. Wells's light still shines brilliantly today, even after 25 years, is testament to his legacy of courage, compassion, and love for humanity that continues to inspire and uplift others. Wells, however, would not have been able to do what he did as effectively on 9/11 if it had not been for the training and experience he gained as a member of Empire Hook and Ladder Company No. 1 of Upper Nyack. Empire is a volunteer company, and the members are fully trained firefighters. They have other jobs and responsibilities, businesses to run, and their own families. But when the alarm goes off at any time, day or night, they respond to the call to save life and property. This is a calling, and Wells, following in the footsteps of his father, Jefferson, joined Empire at the age of 16. He was no longer an equities trader on 9/11. He was a firefighter. Members of Empire Hook and Ladder Company have joined us today, and I would like to recognize and thank them. If you would please stand where you are. There they are. Wonderful. Thank you, gentlemen. Such a support. My family has grown over the years, not only my own family, but the family of friends Wells grew up with, Boston College friends, and the fire department. We're all like one big family, and it's such a beautiful thing. Wells continued his spiritual growth in service at Boston College, whose motto is men and women for others. In the months that followed 9/11, we established the Wells Remy Crowther Charitable Trust and continue with our work today, both charitable and educational. 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Social and emotional learning lessons on leadership, caring for others, team, the power of one, bridging divides, forgiveness, and carpe diem were the subjects for elementary through high school students. This year, the Red Bandana Project has been updated and digitized by Dr. Kevin Holbrook, who is here today as well. 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As I travel around the United States speaking at schools, I see firsthand how young people are impacted and inspired by Wells, his example and legacy, to be better, kinder, and more caring of others. 25 years after September 11th, his life continues to remind us of something very simple. In moments when others need us, each of us has the power to choose courage, compassion, and service. That's the real meaning of the red bandana, to be courageous, to find the good, to be the good. Again, thank you, Mr. President. We are profoundly grateful for your very special honor of Wells.
1: Thank you.
2: Thank you very much. So, a while ago, years, I promised mom and sister that Wells was going to get the Presidential Medal of Freedom. And we didn't forget. So, we didn't forget. We never forget. So, it's good and really deserves it. Again, this has been an honor to be involved with Frank and the whole group that does such an incredible job of helping so many people. And it's very special. On the ellipse, very few things are allowed to be touched. I don't know if you know, this is very important soil. They don't allow things like this to happen except for very special events. And this is, to me, this is a very special event, Frank. And the job you've done is great. The job your people have done is amazing. And even the proficiency. They were saying how well everything was run, and it has been, and you even worked out great weather. I think Wells gave us the weather, right? Wells is looking down. He gave us the weather. So I just want to end by saying God bless you. Our country is bigger, better, stronger than ever before. We have a great country. We're going to keep it that way, and we appreciate it. It's my honor to be with you, and we'll see you again soon. Congratulations. Thank you very much, everybody.
3: This is Peter Alexander, and you were watching State of Play. President Trump, as you see there, just wrapping up his remarks at an event ahead of the 25th anniversary of 9/11, which will be remembered this Friday. This is an event that commemorates Steel Across America, an exhibit, a tour across the country put on by the Tunnels to Tower Foundation, bringing a nearly 17,000-pound steel beam recovered from the South Tower from New York all around the country. The desire, the effort is to help educate those too young to remember what happened on 9/11. The president just moments ago awarding posthumously the Presidential Medal of Freedom to Wells Crowther, then a 24-year-old equities trader and a volunteer firefighter who saved at least a dozen lives before perishing in the collapse of the South Tower. We should note, as a point of clarification and to fact check, the president, who has famously embellished his relationship to 9/11, did share a story about which there remains no evidence. He said in his remarks earlier here, he told the story about being helped up as he was visiting the United States Steel Building there in the area surrounding Ground Zero in the days following 9/11, saying it was creaking and that two large firemen that, despite his protests, picked him up to help him get out of there. The building never collapsed. Again, there's no evidence that that situation ever took place. But this does mark a solemn and sobering a week for so many Americans, honoring the lives lost then. Hard to believe 25 years have passed since that consequential and difficult day. Let's bring in MS Now White House reporter Jake Traylor. He is there at the White House for us. Jake, how else is the president going to be commemorating 9/11? Notably, he will not be at the Ground Zero Memorial at any point during the commemorations.
4: Yeah, Peter, that's right. We'll see the president at the Pentagon instead, of course, where tragic events happened there as well on that fateful day on this 25th anniversary. You know, this speech kind of marks this interesting paradox between the president obviously being the commander in chief and having this really significant role of marking this really, really solemn anniversary, obviously doing so there, honoring that recipient posthumously with the Presidential Medal of Freedom. But there also is, as you mentioned, this long record of President Trump seeming to put himself at the center of this tragedy and making a lot of claims that, you know, if we just ticked through some of them, just the fact check on a lot of them, just don't match up to reality. The president claiming to have been, you know, there multiple times, to have sent a lot of people to be a part of the rescue mission. A lot of those just not being rooted in reality based off of the facts that we have there. And so a solemn event that the president is certainly attempting to honor over the course of this week. But there also is this interesting paradox where the president at the same time is putting himself at the center of it. He will infamously won't be at the ceremony itself in New York, which would have been standard protocol historically. He's been there previously before. He will instead be present at the Pentagon instead. And we will continue to listen to see how over the course the remainder of this week he chooses to focus on the tragedy of that day and the remembrance of it versus his own personal impact and involvement in the fatality and the aftermath of it.
3: Yeah, no doubt. Regardless of what the president may or may not say in the days ahead, all Americans should come together on this week as we honor all the lives lost, the sacrifices that took place on that day. Jake Traylor is at the White House for us. Jake, thank you so much. Coming up right here after a short break, a reality check on the midterm hurdles facing the White House and the Republican Party, the president himself, as the election is now just a couple of months away.

0: It is day one of the eight-week post-Labor Day sprint to the midterms, and President Trump is unsurprisingly making the campaign about just one person, himself, sending some Republicans running from his historic unpopularity, those high gas prices, and so many social media distractions. The political world is talking about where the president's head is after he spent much of the holiday weekend flooding social media with dozens of bizarre AI-generated images. He posted 9 times about changing the name of New Mexico to New America, an issue that ranks exactly nowhere on the list of Americans' priorities. Once showing Canada and Mexico under U.S. control and a similar deal for the Strait of Hormuz. There were stranger posts of himself. You see the one on the left there with George Washington in the Oval Office and on the battlefield. Not to mention several of him sitting on a throne surrounded by dystopian-looking robots patrolling with some sort of robot police force and, we think, mechanical spiders. Then there's the one of the president already facing allegations of self-dealing, day trading from the Oval Office, insisting it is on behalf of the country, not on his own behalf. The disconnect, and this is the important part, the disconnect from the lies of real Americans could not be more stark, with the president's approval rating falling yet further and support from his own party now hitting a new record low, even among Republicans. It's no wonder why some of those Republicans are trying to keep their distance. Many are going to be no-shows at this week's unconventional midterm convention, what they're calling Trump a palooza. But others in tight races are leaning in, preparing to take the president up on this offer to join him on the trail next, join them on the trail next month, hitting at least one state, he insists, every day.
1: Now, be it every one of your state, your cities, wherever it is that you're running, we're going to take that final 30 days, Mr. Speaker. So I'm relying on you guys to give me some names where I say, is either tied, or you're winning by a little bit, or you're losing by a little bit. In some cases, you can be losing by a lot, and we'll bring you over the line.
0: Let's bring in former RNC chairman and host of MS Now's The Weeknight, Michael Steele. Mr. Steele, pleasure to see you. Hope you had a good holiday. Let's get right to this. You got the editor-in-chief of the conservative site, The Dispatch, Jonah Goldberg, who viewers of MS Now may recognize. He just said that when the president's on one of these rapid-fire social media frenzies, it's like he's acting, quote, like an escaped monkey from a cocaine study. Those are his words. They're not mine. But the point is, who is the president helping with all of this?
2: Donald Trump? Who else is there to help?
0: But who's it even help? I mean, is it even helping Donald Trump? Like, what does it serve in any purpose?
2: No, in his mind, it does. It is the mythification process that he wants to. That's why he puts out all these memes. You know, it's why, you know, he's sitting there with George Washington, like George Washington is honored to be in the second chair to Donald Trump. You know, it's why he shows himself sitting on thrones or in the image of Christ. You know, the mythification of Donald Trump is what the second term is about. It is what it's what's playing out in his head. This idea of hegemony, dividing the globe up where, you know, Xi has Asia, Putin has Europe, and Donald Trump owns the Americas, everything from Canada to Central and South America. So that is playing out in his head. Meanwhile, Republicans are sitting there going, Mr. President, we've got to run campaigns. We've got to talk to the American people about what we're going to do for them, how we're going to help them, how we're going to improve the quality of their lives. And Donald Trump is back to you in a moment.
0: So let me hit on that, because first of all, the mythification, I think that's a really good word that I've heard you say before that we should continue to use, because that's a really good sort of synthesized way to describe what all this is. And the reason we share it on a broadcast like this is so that most people don't have to pay attention to this. But it is what the commander in chief of the president of the United States is doing. It does notably, though, seem like he is totally disengaged as a result of weekends like that from the issues that are affecting real Americans, to say nothing of the fact that Canada's retaliatory tariffs just were imposed. They went into effect overnight while most people were sleeping. You got gas at an all-time high. Diesel in particular is high right now. Labor Day having the highest price of gas we've seen, I think, on record. Should Republicans, Michael, be panicking? They have 8 weeks until people vote.
2: Yeah, they should. I'm going to be honest. At this stage in the game, given the nature of things, and you're seeing, you just showed the numbers, 41%, 39% of Republicans now approving of or disapproving of this president. It's a big number. I don't know how they, you know, strongly approving 41%. Some would approve 39%. That's a massive shift for Republicans. And where that translates, my friend, is in base voters. Do they turn out? It's going to be hard as hell to get them to turn out. Donald Trump is not on the ballot. He wants to put himself on the ballot. It doesn't matter. Voters have started to bake in the pain. And the owners of that pain, who brought that pain to them, who's not addressed that pain. And it is the party in power, my party, the Republicans, who sat on their behinds for the last 2 years and have done jack, listening to a man who doesn't listen to them. And the reality of it is, whether you are Mr. Thune or Mr. Johnson, your sole goal as you go into this cycle is to get your members elected. Why? Because you want to expand your majorities and keep them. And I don't know how you do that in this environment. The historic lows says a lot about where this could end up. That's why states like Texas is in play. That's why the Senate is in play. They otherwise wouldn't be. But I said a year ago that the Senate would be in play. Why? Because I know my people. And my people are following an idiocracy that does not care about the outcome for everyday folks. That has been shown from the very beginning, and here we are. So I don't know how you recover in 8 weeks if you're a state party or a national chairman. What you try to do now is mitigate the loss as best you can.
0: And already we're seeing sort of the impact of the president's comments and his lack of focus on those affordability-oriented issues right now. Yep. This is the week the NFL kicks off, but notably it also coincides with this midterm convention where they think maybe 100 or so Republican Congress members, House members will be there. That's a strikingly low number given the fact that they have 218. I just raised that to give you the backdrop to all this. I want to ask you, though, about what happens if, as you anticipate, Democrats take back the House, maybe the Senate. The president reportedly already anticipating Democratic investigations if that happens. There's obviously a lot for them to focus on. Just this morning, the Wall Street Journal, Michael, reports the president's longtime ally, Corey Lewandowski, while assisting Kristi Noem, the secretary formerly at DHS, was also offering to sell government services to foreign governments for personal gain. We should say the journal cites individuals familiar with this pitch. A representative for Lewandowski denies that he had sought contracts with foreign governments. They say Lewandowski adamantly denies ever demanding or any payment or compensation, denies any wrongdoing. You always hear the denials here. But just this idea, the corruption, how does this stuff, you know, affect Americans? Are they motivated by this, or is this now water under the bridge because it's become so familiar sounding?
2: No, I don't think it is water under the bridge. I think the narrative lines up again. If you're a Republican candidate, how do you explain it? The level of corruption. You have an image of the president of himself sitting behind the Resolute desk in the Oval Office day trading. And then lying to us saying, well, this is to benefit you. Well, baby, where's my proceeds? Where is it? I'm looking at my checkbook. I don't see it. Where is it? Where's the proceeds from your day trading for me? Because I don't know a situation in the world in which I get to day trade and you, Peter, gets to benefit from it.
0: Yeah.
2: I mean, how stupid do you think you've got to be? And so people aren't stupid. They get it. They understand. If you're day trading behind the desk and it's your image created by you, that's not us saying it. It's you telling us that. Tell me how that helps me with my gas prices for my business, because now it costs me $1,000 a week to run the trucks I got to run when it used to cost me $500. And so this is the problem that small businesses are facing, American families are facing, and this administration and Republicans that support it and have engaged it have not answered or accounted for. And guess what? You get to account on November 3rd, baby, because that's when the voters finally tell you what they think of you.
0: Yep. And as we've been discussing over the last 6 months straight, we have seen inflation outpacing wage growth. That's where all this meets your wallet and the kitchen table at home. And it's going the wrong direction for all Americans right now. Michael, always a pleasure to have you. Appreciate your expertise and perspective. Thanks, my friend. Of course, you can catch Michael tonight every weeknight at 7 o'clock Eastern on the weeknight right here on MS Now. Next, we're going to take you live to New Hampshire, where voters are picking their nominees for a critical Senate seat. We break it down next, live.

0: We're back. You're watching State of Play. There are just 8 weeks until the general election, and New Hampshire voters are headed to the polls today to decide their party's nominees there. The most closely watched race is an open U.S. Senate seat. It's currently held by the retiring Democrat Jeanne Shaheen. This is a must-win race for Democrats if they want a shot at taking back the Senate. And we want to go to MS Now's Will McDuffie, who is there on the ground in Manchester, New Hampshire. Today, Will, you can see the campaign well in action there. We should note in a fundraising email on Friday, the Democratic candidate, really the front runner, Chris Pappas, sounded an alarm to voters in his party, putting it very bluntly. We should acknowledge it's a fundraising campaign, but he wrote, "We're losing." What is the state of play right now?
1: Peter, I'm sure you've seen your fair share of fundraising emails like that, panicky in your time. But look, it's put renewed attention on

0: time and effort to talk to you about an issue, I thought that was relevant, and that made a great impression on me.
1: Do you think he's got a good chance against John Sununu?
0: Hard to say.
2: I think John Sununu's, he did a great job when he was here. I think you're going to see a lot of turnout for him. He's got strong, I think he understands how to work in Washington.
1: And Peter, a dynamic here that's fascinating is Pappas's challenger is this DSA-aligned physician, Karishma, who you spoke to yesterday, and she declined to say that she would endorse Pappas if she loses tonight, which experts here expect. She's a bit of a firecracker. She's very confident. We're going to try to catch her later today. But look, she's got enough support that her voters are going to have to go somewhere. Pappas said this morning that he's open to a Big Ten. He's open to all their supporters. So we'll have to see. Peter.
3: Yeah, a lot of energy on the progressive side of the party right now. This is another example. We'll see what it looks like when the results come in later tonight. Will McDuffie on the ground in Manchester, the live or die free state. Will, always good to see you. Thank you, my friend. Coming up next, my conversation with a U.S. military master sergeant who is now suing the Trump administration to save her job. MS Now is reporting on that.

0: Master Sergeant Amaya Sale spent nearly 20 years in the Army, serving in Iraq, South Korea, Poland, until her career was abruptly cut short by President Trump due to his ban on transgender troops. In March, three senior officers behind closed doors decided Sale's career was over as she had to listen from down the hall. Her experience, though, is not unique. More than 4,000 transgender service members are right now in limbo. Their careers on the line being determined by officers in private hearings. And soon their future could be in the hands of the Supreme Court. The Trump administration asked the justices on Friday to allow the Pentagon to discharge these troops, effectively enforcing the president's ban, even as service members fight to keep their jobs. I recently spoke here with Julia Curley, the first CIA agent to remain at the agency after transitioning, abruptly pushed out of the White House or by the White House and in her job there just a few months into President Trump's second term. She had a warning about the impact of political firings on America's national security.
1: The exclusion of some Americans, the division of Americans into the right and wrong kind, it is weakening our national security. And I don't understand where the animus towards people like me comes from. I volunteered to stay. I don't understand why they would so casually throw away

0: dedicated officers who just want to continue our tradition of nonpartisan service.
1: Our recent conversation with Julia Curley. Let's bring in Master Sergeant Amaya Sale and Michael Haley. He is an attorney at GLAD Law representing the service members here. Sergeant Sale, thank you, first of all, importantly, for your service. This October, a month from now, will mark 20 years of military service for you. Your future, though, as we just detailed, is now in limbo. For our purposes, just describe that uncertainty.
2: So I really have no idea what my future holds. I don't know whether they're going to retire me or if they're going to separate me or if they're going to throw all this out when the mandate comes back from the circuit court and say that I can continue to serve like I want to serve. I just don't know what it looks like.
1: And beyond that, you get your pension, I think, after 20 years. That's the threshold, right? So this could cost you your retirement as well as your future.
2: I hope that I get my pension. If they choose to administratively separate me, though, I don't believe that I'm eligible for my pension.
1: Walk us through this, Master Sergeant, if you can, for a second. So as these decisions were being made, you were watching on a grainy video feed from down the hallway. How did it feel to not be invited into that room to help make the case on your own behalf to those people making the decisions about you?
2: I felt really ostracized. I have never heard of an instance in my 20 years of experience where someone didn't get to go in and plead their case or say, hey, this is me. I just want to make sure that I look you in the eye when you are making this decision about my future. Here's 25 character references. Here's all of my evaluations reports, all of my awards, 20 years of stellar service. And you're going to come back in 20 minutes without even looking me in the face and say, oh, no, you're not a patriot. You're not a soldier anymore. We're going to separate you.
1: Michael, you told our colleagues, Lily Becker and Priya Sridhar, that people accused of violent crimes are allowed to attend their hearings, but trans service members like Sergeant Sale are not. Why?
3: Well, we've argued in our pleadings to the court that that is a violation of their due process rights. As you said, people who are accused of actual crimes are allowed to attend their boards and make this case for themselves. And people like Amaya, who have given almost 20 years of their lives in service to the country and are being separated simply because of who they are and because the administration doesn't like that, they're not being given that opportunity. So we think that's a violation of their due process rights and should not be a basis to separate them.
1: I think let's break this down for a second. Some may say, there's too much focus on this topic, these culture war issues. Opponents of the effort, though, they highlight what the real impact is. They say that the U.S. is wasting tens of millions of taxpayer dollars to kick out thousands, we noted 4,000 earlier, thousands of highly trained, skilled, and decorated troops on nothing but hostility and political whims. Sergeant Sale, what is this costing America?
2: I need to say that these views represent me and myself. They don't necessarily reflect the Department of the Army or the Department of Defense. But I think that this ban is just bigoted and based on a culture war. It not only hurts myself or my family, it hurts my unit, right? So my unit is down a soldier. There are other units across the United States Army that are down a soldier, down two soldiers, down five. And if you look at the senior leadership echelons where a lot of transgender service members serve, you're losing valuable experience. The millions of dollars that it took to make me a trained and proficient leader are just thrown away when we say, oh, we don't want them anymore. They're the wrong kind of American.
1: Did you ever experience discrimination during your time of service?
2: No, I received nothing but love and support from my units while I've been in. I've never had an issue within my units. My units have been, super supportive. And even when I was a company first sergeant, my unit supported me. And I think that this attack on us is really an attack on America. It's an attack on our national defense.
1: And as others have indicated, they believe it's impacting America's national security broadly, as you say. Michael, on Friday, the Trump administration asked the Supreme Court of the United States to step in and reverse the ruling protecting your clients from discharge. So walk us through what happens next.
3: Sure. So I think it bears just repeating what the circuit court held at the beginning of June, which is just as Amaya said, this is a ban that is not based on any national security interest. This is based on the administration's animus towards transgender people broadly. That is the conclusion that circuit court reached. It's the conclusion that both of the district courts who have reviewed this issue have reached. And so we're hopeful the Supreme Court will also reach that same conclusion. We have a couple of different things going on at the same time right now. We have that appeal up to the Supreme Court. The Supreme Court will decide at some point during this term whether they're going to take that case. Back down at the district court, we are also pursuing a class certification, which would enable us to not represent only the 29 named plaintiffs in our suit, but all transgender service members across all branches.
1: Sergeant Sale, I want to ask you about the Defense Secretary, Pete Hegseth. He's obviously been a prominent and controversial figure as it relates to your experience, the experience of the gay, lesbian, transgender community broadly here. He's been out campaigning for Republicans ahead of the midterm elections. He has on many occasions used used slurs for transgender people repeatedly. Describe the impact of that hostility on those who serve.
2: Words are only words if you give them power, right? And I don't think that it's something that he would say to our faces. It's really easy to say something behind a microphone. It's very easy to say something, you know, when the person's not in the room. But when you're looking someone in the eyes, are you really going to say these slurs to me? If so, I'm in South Korea. I hope to see you soon.
1: Oh, wow. Sergeant, just to you talked about those words have not been said to you directly. If you had the ability to speak directly to the Defense Secretary, directly to the Commander-in-Chief, President Trump, on this specific issue, your experience, what would you tell each of them?
2: I just want to serve. I've served for 20 years, and I've probably got another decade of service left in me. All I've ever wanted to do was serve. I'm a proficient leader. I'm a soldier. I'm a tactician. I am a leader. And so at the end of the day, I just want to serve. It doesn't matter what administration is in office. I've served under this administration before. I just want to serve so that America is safer.
1: And Michael, your message in short is?
3: Well, I think the most important thing to take away from this is that the military is meant to be a meritocracy. It's meant to be a place where people like Amaya, who have put in 20 years, met and exceeded all standards, can continue to serve and continue to make the country safer. And this ban turns that on its head and it says, you know, getting ahead in the military is not about merit.
1: Right.
3: It's about who's a popular group among the administration. I think that's a bad message, not just for transgender folks, but for anybody who's in the military or thinking about joining the military.
1: Michael Haley, Master Sergeant Amaya Sale, we appreciate your service. Thank you both for being with us again. We appreciate
3: you
1: spending this hour
3: you.
1: With us. We hope you'll stay with us here on MS Now for the latest on the primaries in New Hampshire. Of course, the live free or die state, despite my best efforts to flub it earlier. I'll see you right back here tomorrow at 11 o'clock Eastern on the line with Alicia Menendez is next.

0: Hi, everyone. It's noon here in New York. I'm Alicia Menendez. Welcome to On the Line. Today, with 56 days until Election Day, scores of Republicans have a potentially career-defining decision to make, whether to stand with the president at his first-of-its-kind midterm convention in Dallas or stay away. For some, it may be no real decision at all, especially for those who need a chunk of the $500 million in super PAC money Trump keeps claiming he is about to spend. But for others, like those running in purple or blue districts, it is not so simple.
1: Are you going to the midterm convention?
2: No, I'm going to be in my district working to win.
1: Okay.
2: Yeah.
1: Is there any reason why you decided not to go?
2: Well, because I'm in a district that I think it's more important to be in my district working for my folks.
0: Problem is, the president has consistently undermined Republicans who want to talk about the issues most important to Americans. Political reports, Republican lawmakers want Trump to do two things: scare Americans about Democrats and stay focused on his accomplishments, including the so-called One Big Beautiful Bill passed more than 400 days ago. Americans could be forgiven if they forgot about that, because in the year since, the cost of nearly everything, gas, food, electricity, has all gone up. As the Wall Street Journal editorial board put it today, quote, Republicans need a coherent message for the future that is more than a defense of their few accomplishments this Congress. If they do lose their majority, Mr. Trump will find his presidency in a two-year state of siege, and he'll be the main reason. With the party's vision for America on the line, let's bring in Dan Kennan, a Democratic strategist. He was battleground states director for the Harris-Walz 2024 campaign, was a top advisor for Hillary Clinton's campaign in 2016. Laura Barron-Lopez covers the White House for us here at MS Now. And MS Now's congressional reporter, Michael Schnell, is with us. Dan, is this going to backfire on Republicans?
3: Boy, it's a devil's bargain for them, Alicia, I think. You know, Donald Trump is political poison at this point. He's at, you know, the high 30s overall in approval, but he's down at 20% or so on the economy and on inflation, given the war in Iran and the tariffs. And he's forcing Republicans to drink this political poison on the backing of the idea that MAGA Inc. will spend on their behalf. But to your point earlier, whether they'll spend and how they'll spend isn't really clear. The first ads that came out from Securing America's Greatness were all about Donald Trump. So they're broadcasting a message that's promoting the president, who's deeply unpopular, and forcing endangered Republicans to hang with him, which cannot go well with the American voting public.
0: Michael, you spoke with a bunch of these Republicans, and I have to say, it surprised me what you heard from some of them.
4: Yeah, so Republicans are grappling with this decision of, do I align myself with Trump, who has a proven track record of being able to turn out the base and rev up Republican voters, or do I distance myself from him, given these low approval ratings and these rising gas prices because of the war in Iran, of which he is the face of. I spoke to a lot of the 14 Republicans who are representing districts that are toss-ups this cycle. These are the guys who are going to make or break the majority for Republicans. A lot of them are running with Trump. There were at least six of them where Trump had events in their districts. They appeared with him. They are embracing him. But when you ask some of these Republicans, is it actually going to make a difference? How well does Trump play? They're trying to downplay his influence. Some of them, not all of them. Now, I spoke to Derek Van Orden, who is a Republican from Wisconsin, one of those toss-ups. On one hand, he said, politically, it helps me. Donald Trump actually outran him in his races in that Wisconsin district. On the other hand, he sees it as sheer Republican loyalty. Listen to how he put it, because it's in very stark terms.
5: President Trump literally got shot in the head for America. He got shot in the head for America. He could be retired on some super yacht in the Caribbean doing whatever he wanted, but he stood up to fight for this country. What's missing in Washington, D.C. is loyalty and recognizing sacrifice. That's what President Trump did. I'm not backing away from that guy.
4: So in sum, you have some Republicans who are making this decision based on a political calculation, saying he plays well in my district. Others who maybe want some of that cash from MAGA Inc. or don't want to alienate the base. So they're embracing him, but not putting so much stock into him. And then others who say he is my guy, hell, come hell or high water, I am never backing away from him, like Derek Van Orden just said.
0: One of the ones, though, I was confused about is Mike Lawler, or I found surprising his position on all of this. He is going to go to this convention. He is doing the full-on embrace. I want you, though, both to take a listen to the ad that is currently running in his district.
6: I'll do whatever it takes to get things done. I stood up to both sides to get SALT back and make things more affordable. I had to take on the left and the right.
7: I call him Mr. SALT.
8: He didn't stop. This guy was a pain in the...
0: I get what he is trying to do. Mm-hmm. He's trying to say, I am a Republican who is willing to stand up to Donald Trump. I think that message is harder to deliver when you then fly to Texas and do a full embrace.
7: No, I agree. I think that Lawler, you know, Kamala Harris won his district, and he's in a very different situation than Derek Van
0: yes.
7: Orden. Derek Van Orden was at January 6th, is an election denier. Mike Lawler is not in the same situation at all. And so, yeah, it is stunning that he's one of the only ones in a Harris 1 district that is going to this convention. Part of that is because, look, a midterm is about driving up base turnout as much as possible. You have to have the base. And I think that if you piss off the president, then you're going to potentially run afoul of the base. And so he needs those Republican loyalists to turn out for him if he even has a chance of holding on to that seat. In addition to that, though, he has to somehow find a way to convince voters that he's different enough from the president when we are in a full-on trade war now with Canada, which is going to hurt his constituents, all while the Iran war is still ongoing and there is no relief at the gas pump. And it just seems like an impossible task for Lawler at this point.
4: The case that he's making, because our colleague Ali Vitale and I, who I wrote the story with, we spoke to Lawler last week, he's pointing to two statistics. A, the fact that he helped alongside President Trump to increase that state and local tax deduction. It's known as SALT, what he was mentioning.
0: Big issue in New York, New Jersey, high-income states.
4: Huge for his district. Second off, he's pointing out the fact that Donald Trump actually did still. Biden won his district in 2020. Harris won his district in 2024. But per Donald Trump's vote share Donald Trump's vote deficit decreased from 10% to less than 1%. So he is saying that my district is growing Trumpier, so I can lean in a little bit more. Obviously, voters will have the final say.
0: Dan Kennedy, you have looked at those numbers. You know, you could sit here and we could spin those numbers 1,000 different ways. Do you buy the argument Lawler's making?
3: I don't. And that clip was interesting because I think on the one hand, it was about showing him oppositional to Donald Trump on SALT. But it was kind of a cheeky clip where Trump was ribbing on him, but in a way that wasn't really an attack. It was sort of like, this guy, you know, he fought me, but boy, he's a good guy. He's trying to have his cake and eat it, too. And that's a really difficult thing to do in a midterm environment. But look, the big problem Republicans have is it's not 2004 when Donald Trump was at 47-48 approval rating in that election. He is in the high 30s and dropping. And he's losing now 1 in 5 Republicans, according to latest polling, 1 in 10 saying they would switch their vote if they had a second chance at it. And Derek Van Orden in that western Wisconsin district, which is part agriculture on the Iowa border, where tariffs have really hit them hard, working class voters, some students at the University of Wisconsin-La Crosse. It's often kind of a bellwether in the state of Wisconsin. And across that state, Trump is now minus 19. He's minus 22 in Michigan. He's minus 22 in Pennsylvania. And according to Civis analytics came out yesterday, he's minus 20 in Texas, where they're going to have this convention, just doubling down on this rhetoric. I think they have a huge problem both on the base turnout, which has been underperforming in special elections, and they're losing not just independents, but now Republicans. That's a really tough spot to be.
0: Well, and I think part of the tough sell, this quote popped out at me from some of the reporting. This was from a West Virginia Republican, Riley Moore. This is what he told Politico, that the convention is going to be about communism versus common sense. He called the event a scene setter that should stay laser focused on what's on the line, which I have to admit I love, for voters in the election. Listen, here's the thing. Communism is their big boogeyman.
7: Yeah.
0: They keep returning to it. I think the challenge is what's on the other side of the equation, which is I am not sure what they have delivered that they can point to as common sense. Sure, like folks like Lawler will point to SALT in mm-hmm. New York. Mm-hmm. You'll have other folks who say tax on tips, which is going to expire and applies to a fraction of Americans. But what else are they supposed to be selling as their vision of a common sense policy agenda?
7: Well, there's really not much else. And President Trump isn't doing anything to help them. He is posting, you know, on tirades over the weekend about wanting to rename New Mexico to New America, about expanding America's territory to Canada, to Greenland, to Iceland. So the president is not necessarily focused on messaging that is going to help these vulnerable yes. Republicans. And yes, you're right, Alicia, communism, socialism, that is what they ran on in the 2018 midterms. That coupled with being afraid of immigrants, which is what they're also trying to run on again with the president. One of the second biggest message he has right now heading into the midterms is to be afraid of non-citizen voters, which is not something that happens in any substantial way. There is no widespread fraud by non-citizen voters that sways elections in any big outcomes. But that is what the president is focused on. He is focused on trying to take control of elections, and he is focused on himself and expanding his power and his territory. He's not talking about affordability or what is hurting voters, and he's not talking about finding a real exit ramp to the Iran war.
0: Well, it's a tell to me. I want to get Dan and Michael both in on this, but the fact that Republicans are trying in the interest of finding something they can sell to pivot back to the so-called big, beautiful bill, because it is one of the only legislative, I'm not even going to call it an accomplishment, just like one of the only things they have managed to do, Dan. Brookings Tax Policy Center did an assessment of it. They found it provided American households an average tax cut of just under $2,900. Democrats on the Joint Economic Committee say Trump's policies have cost those same households $3,500. Part of the tell to me, Dan, is that theoretically you pass something like Big Beautiful Bill, and as a party, you're supposed to go out and sell it immediately. The fact that a lot of this doesn't take place until after the midterms means, one, they knew that in practice it is not going to be as appealing even to their own voters as it is when you were talking about it theoretically in broad strokes.
3: True. And last year, a lot of Republicans who I respect, you know, as strategists and as operatives, really questioned why Trump did the tariff program first before getting the tax cuts done. He could have messaged cleanly on tax cuts and then shifted, but he really muddied his message all last year by raising costs on groceries, gas, and everything else through the tariff regime. But even after that messaging failure, I think, and the sequencing failure on their part, this bill, the Big Beautiful Bill, is one of the most unpopular landmark piece of legislation ever enacted by Congress, because it does so many bad things. It shoveled tax breaks to the wealthy, which everyone understands and do not like, frankly, on the promise of growth, which has not come. Job growth has just completely halted under this president. And then to pay for it, we cut health care. $800 a month for someone making $50,000 a year. We cut rural hospitals. We cut Medicaid. We cut Medicare. These are economic cuts, not just social programs that folks like because they feel good. They're hitting their pocketbooks. At the same time, inflation's rising. They can't find a job. They can't move jobs. And there's no end in sight to this stuff because he's focused entirely on himself and his ballroom. And now, to counter that, he's going to run ads starring himself at a convention in Texas where he's deeply unpopular. It is political malpractice, but Republicans are just beholden to it because they've drank the Kool-Aid at this point.
0: And Michael, I think what we're hearing from Dems, what you're going to hear from a lot of Republicans, which is this pivot back to the reality of health care as a major driver of cost.
4: Yep.
0: And this idea that the president promised to stay focused on making America safe and secure. And in reality, he is wildly distracted.
4: Yeah, and we know that Donald Trump sees himself on the ballot this time. He's trying to say that because he wants to turn out Republican voters, but he also sees his legacy on the ballot. And I've spoken to Republican lawmakers who say he is just not helping. It's the reason why some Republican lawmakers think that he's just thrown up his hands and sort of decided, we're not going to win the midterms. I'm just going to act as I want to act. It's not helpful if Democrats take the majority. The president knows that investigations are going to start. Subpoenas are going to begin flying. So it's curious why he is choosing this strategy in the final closing weeks. It's not just curious to us, it's also curious to these lawmakers.
0: To everyone who's watching, right? Everyone staying with me. We want to talk about those Senate battleground seats and why three Democratic Party chairs say they are feeling pretty confident. We're back in just 90 seconds.

0: Democrats have a new reason to be optimistic about their prospects this fall. Nate Silver's polling averages show Democrats leading in 9 of the 11 most competitive Senate races, as much as 8 points in North Carolina and Georgia. Republicans still hold an edge in Iowa and Kansas. Now, a reminder, Democrats need to flip 4 Republican-held seats and successfully defend all of their own in order to win control of the Senate. I'm going to bring back Dan Kennanen, Laura Barrón-López, and Michael Schnell. Also joining us, MS Now chief political reporter Chris Janssen. Chris, you spoke to a bunch of state party chairs, and boy, are they bullish.
1: Yeah, they're confident, and they're confident for a series of reasons, but all the same reasons, right? Number one, prices. Voters are sick and tired of how much they're having to pay, whether it's gas now $4.15 a gallon or what they're paying at the grocery store. And they see the president focusing on the wrong things. They don't think it's in any way sane that he's renaming lakes and renaming states and expanding the map. They want him to focus on their everyday lives. Number two, 5 of the 6 Senate races that are key, the Democrats are raising more money than the Republicans. Now, the Republicans have a ton of money coming in from the outside, but they think that's an indication of enthusiasm that they think the Republicans don't have. And when you see those numbers from Nate Silver, they're overperforming against Trump compared to how he ran 2 years ago. And when I talked to the state party chair in Texas, which is where the Republicans are going to be come tomorrow, here's what he told me about confidence.
2: He is underwater in 47 states, Texas being one of those. He has grifted the entire time in his presidency. He spends his time building gold-plated ballrooms and sending your sons and daughters off to wars in the Middle East that never end. So if they want to hang their entire midterm strategy around this wildly unpopular con man, more power to them.
1: He is historically unpopular, but I asked them all, as I talked to them over the last several days, is there a concern about overconfidence? And they all talk about, even though the polls may show they're running ahead, they're playing as if they're running behind. They've been burned before, not just in Texas, but in other places around the country. And so they're really dependent on the ground game. They're very big on turnout, and they believe that they are completely prepared for what they think will be challenges to this election.
0: And the ground game in Texas, that is a lot of ground game that you are preparing for. Did you see the letter that a bunch of Latino leaders sent to Governor Andy Beshear encouraging the Democratic Governors Association to invest in Gina Hinojosa's race in Texas? I thought it was interesting because this is part of the challenge of having so many races that are competitive, which is in some ways Gina Hinojosa has more of a challenge running in this cycle because she is competing for money and for resources with so many other races that are close and shouldn't be.
3: Right, including Tellerico, who is also running statewide in Texas. I mean, this time around, though, Democrats are feeling really good about Hinojosa because of the fact that Trump is the president this time. Last time they tried to win statewide, Biden was the president. And also, Latinos are going to be key here in this race. And they're going to be key. Democrats have to win them back, have to win back Latinos in the Rio Grande Valley and in other parts of the state, specifically Mexican Americans, because of the fact that some of them shifted towards Trump in 2024. And they aren't necessarily sticky with Trump, though. And the Democratic sources that I talk to and Republicans are very well aware of this. They know that those Latinos, those Mexican Americans are starting to shift back. Why? Because as Chris was pointing out, a lot of it has to do with the economy, with prices. They're upset about their finances. That is probably the number one. The other impact that is happening is also immigration and ICE and seeing the effect of ICE across their communities. Those two are probably some of the top for Latino voters. And what stood out in that letter was also that Ruben Gallego, one of the Latino senators in Arizona, commented that if Beshear wants to pay attention to 2028 and if he's thinking about running for president in 2028, then you have to show that you are paying attention to Latino voters. And Texas is one of the ways to show it.
0: It's just such a reminder, Dan, that this is a game of chess and that there is being played on sort of multiple grounds here. As someone who's had to make the decision, because this is part of what being a battleground state director is about, you have to decide where you're sending your resources and your people. When you see something like Nate Silver's estimate of where these races stand right now, help us understand how that actually impacts decision making within the party.
4: It's a really big challenge because, as you say, the map gets bigger and your choices get more complicated. And you have to decide to be bullish in some places and play as the map is moving your direction. But at the same time, at the end of the day, whether you're Andy Beshear trying to get a majority of governors in or Chuck Schumer trying to get the Senate flipped or Hakeem Jeffries flipping the House, you got to have the most efficient route to actually doing the job, the number one job of winning those key races. So I don't envy anyone in that position. But on Latino vote, if I could briefly, you'll know this, Alicia, looking at New Jersey. In Passaic County, you saw quickly how stark that shift was from 23 to 24 and then back in 2025 with the Mikey Scheo race. Passaic County had gone 18 points the wrong way with Latino voters in the Kamala Harris election in 24 and then right back with an 18-point shift to Mikey Sherrill in 2025. And so much of that was on cost, on the ICE raids, on the cruel immigration policies that this president enacted and the way that he did it. That's going to come to bear in a place like Texas, especially South Texas, where folks like Bobby Pulido are running strong in a Trump plus 15 district. He's up by a few points in polling I've seen. It does demonstrate to me there's something happening there that should be looked at closely. And Ken Paxton on the Senate side is the exact identical kind of person as Donald Trump, corrupt, in it for himself. Maybe that's why Trump is putting the first 10 million of MAGA Inc. there. They got some trouble in Texas.
0: I'm always happy to be talking about Latino voters 56 days out from Election Day and not the day after when all of a sudden everyone's like, why did nobody tell us that this was going to happen? And pay attention, people. I want you to take a listen. Sarah Longwell, of course, publisher of The Bulwark. She was on Morning Joe. She was talking about focus groups. This is what she had to say.
5: I do focus groups all the time, multiple times a week. I listen to voters constantly. They are actively angry about the war in Iran. And the reason is not only is it hurting them financially, raising gas prices, but it is a betrayal of everything Trump said he was going to do. Voters, especially people who aren't super plugged into politics, they hired him to do two things: lower prices, not get into stupid wars. He is getting us into stupid wars. He is not lowering prices. Thanks.
0: In all of the reporting about the convention, I have not heard any plan for the president to acknowledge those concerns.
6: Probably because he doesn't want to even go near them. He wants to try to change the subject. But the fact of the matter is that's not going to work. I did reporting last week on the Iran war, on these gas prices and this political environment for Republicans. I spoke to one Republican, Jeff Andrew. He's from New Jersey. He used to be a Democrat. He told me this sentence, and on the record, he wasn't afraid to say it. Iran is the biggest problem the GOP has right now. Full stop. I mean, they are recognizing this. They know it's a problem, and I don't think they know how to fix it, because the only way to fix it is to end the war. And that's all up to Donald Trump. And he has shown there's no off ramp right now. So this is a quandary for Republicans. And it
3: Congress
6: seems
3: could
6: like
3: vote on it.
6: Congress could vote on it. And there have been a few who have wanted to, but by no means the vast majority. So it seems like the strategy now among Republicans is to just shy away from the issue because they don't have a good answer to it. And by the way, we know affordability is going to be the name of the game in November. If they don't have an answer on this, which Republicans are calling their biggest problem, they don't want to talk about it at all.
0: Thank you for reminding them that they're a co-equal branch of government. Michael Schnell, Chris Jansing, Laura Barron-Lopez, thank you. Dan Kennan, I'm going to ask you to stick with us ahead. Donald Trump's new attorney general plans to speak at his midterm convention. We'll dig into the legal concerns around that unprecedented move. But first, Trump's 250-foot triumphal arch is making new enemies, America's military veterans. A group of them are suing, calling it sacrilegious and appalling. I'm going to speak to a retired general leading a campaign against that project. And later, how Pete Hegseth is picking and choosing who is worthy to serve this country. A new purge at the Pentagon you need to hear about.

0: Today, the largest Democratic veterans group in the country is out with a new campaign ad aimed at stopping construction on the president's 250-foot triumphal arch. In it, the group Vote Vets argues the project and the construction on it would diminish the experience of visiting nearby Arlington Cemetery. Take a look.
1: I'm the proud Gold Star mother of First Lieutenant Ken Ballard. He was killed in the Iraq War. Ken is buried at Arlington. So for me, Arlington has been a nice, quiet place. This proposal by this administration doesn't bear well with me. There will be an observation deck. We don't need tourists overlooking funerals. I'm just appalled.
2: The U.S. Park Service says that construction for this arch will be 20 hours a day for up to 3 years. Every weekday, somebody is buried at Arlington National Cemetery.
1: If Trump thinks that we'll be quiet about this proposed arch, he's wrong.
0: Joining me now is the retired Army Major General you saw in that video, Paul Eaton. He is also a senior advisor to Vote Vets. General, thank you so much for being with us. I want to talk about the mom we just listened to, because I have to imagine that her son inherited some of her bravery to speak so clearly about what this means to military families. I think sometimes when we talk about this arch, we act as though it is just an eyesore. What does it mean to military families that the president wants to build an observation deck over such a solemn ground?
3: Alicia, I've known Karen Meredith for better than 5, 6, 7 years. I know a lot of Gold Star families. I am a Gold Star son. Karen Meredith is a brave and noble woman of the First Order and a champion for the Arlington National Cemetery. What she laid out is to provide an observation deck 250 feet above the ground, twice the building height allowed in Washington, D.C. proper, is a very clear statement. This hallowed ground deserves absolute rigor and absolute maintenance of the sanctity of the environment. So she is perfectly on target, and we need to do the very best for America to protect the grounds and to avoid this sacrilege.
0: General, I know that you have heard from Republican veterans on this. Have you heard from any Republican lawmakers who believe that what is happening should be stopped?
3: We are reaching out. We have not heard back. It is... You know, Hillary Clinton, on her campaign when she was running for president, used a phrase one time, the willful suspension of disbelief. I think we've got a lot of that going on in the Republican ranks, particularly the Republican veteran ranks. I expect they're going to come around. I expect they will come to help us stop this administration from doing something that is beyond the pale. Installing a sacrilegious monument astride the memorial series, Vietnam Memorial, Lincoln Memorial, Memorial Bridge, Memorial Circle, and the Arlington National Cemetery.
0: General Eaton, it is my understanding your father is among those who had the honor of being laid to rest at Arlington. There's a Vietnam veteran who is suing over the arch named Sean Burns. He says he and other vets are reconsidering whether they still want to be buried there. I wonder if that is something you have thought about or discussed with other veterans.
3: Alicia, we have, and we stand ready to serve within an alliance to get this thing stopped. The whole idea of a shadow cast by this monument over the graves of America's fallen is shocking. My dad was killed in 1969, went missing for almost 40 years, remains recovered. I attended that, of course, and my mom was still alive. So my brothers and I were part of the ceremony. It was extremely quiet. No jackhammers in the distance. No observation deck to diminish what was happening in the cemetery to lay my father's remains to rest. But that's what the Trump administration wants, and that's what we are fighting to stop.
0: Major General Paul Eaton, I am so very grateful for your time. Thank you so much for being with us.
3: Alicia, thank you and the rest of the Fourth Estate for being our link to America's citizenry. Thank you very much.
0: Thank you, General. All right, we're going to be right back.

0: Many of the key keynote speakers at Donald Trump's midterm convention are members of his own administration, and they might be breaking the law. Attorney General Todd Blanche is among them. His appearance at what is being called Trumpapalooza is testing the limits of the Hatch Act, the law that prohibits federal executive branch employees from participating in partisan political events. Now, this wouldn't be the first time Blanche has waded in political waters. Just last month, he spoke at a campaign event for New York Republican gubernatorial candidate Bruce Blakeman. Joining us now, Joyce Vance, former U.S. attorney, professor at the University of Alabama School of Law, and MS Now legal analyst. And Dan Kennanen is back with us. Joyce, I think we're far past the point of, like, is this violating the Hatch Act or not? It clearly is. I think the question we all have is, like, does the Hatch Act have any teeth? Why has it proven so difficult to enforce?
1: Right. The Hatch Act only matters if the administration thinks it matters. It's the fundamental rule of law conundrum that we've been dealing with ever since, you know, Trump rode down the elevator. So there's little doubt here that for Todd Blanche to speak at this event would violate the Hatch Act. The Hatch Act does have teeth, but it's up to the special counsel. That's not a special counsel like Bob Mueller. This is actually a presidentially appointed Senate-confirmed position that looks into workplace practices in the federal government and, among other things, enforces the Hatch Act. There have been referrals about Todd Blanche based on the speech you just talked about to that office. So far, no action. I don't think we should expect any.
0: Dan, here's the thing. It's not just Blanche, though. I think Blanche, given his perch at DOJ, is perhaps the most abhorrent. You have HHS Secretary Robert F. Kennedy Jr., Treasury Secretary Scott Bessent, other admin officials who are scheduled to speak at Trumpapalooza. I wonder both what you think the message is that Trump is sending by using his top officials on the campaign trail, and if there's a tell here about the fact that the president maybe had some trouble getting other big name speakers outside of his own inner circle.
2: Well, that could be. I'm just struck by how insane all this is to me as someone when I was an Obama official as a White House liaison to EPA. I couldn't have a Change We Can Believe In pin in my private office inside a federal government building, much less do all of this. But they violate the Hatch Act, Alicia, every single day when Trump comes out there to a podium with a presidential seal and not a campaign insignia when he's doing a clearly political event. And as you pointed out, all these speakers from the cabinet are there in an obvious political capacity without any delineation of the difference there. I don't think the average voter is going to understand or care that much about the Hatch Act, but they understand and can sense the basic corruption and self-interest by all these officials from Blanche on down, and they see that Donald Trump is profiting to the tune of $1.5 billion that he will tell us about. Now we've got Corin Lewandowski shaking down the makers of data centers across the country for also billions of dollars, which is sort of mind-blowing for Lewandowski to try to get that much cash out of somebody. But they're trying that. They see that. They're pushing unpopular things the American people do not want, like data centers, enriching themselves, and then setting up a Justice Department that will protect them and go after their enemies. That the American people can see, and they do not like it.
0: Right. I think, Joyce, that Dan makes a great point about the fact that some of the grift is much more tangible than other elements of it, like the president's inner circle ending up at

0: DMs asking the Government Accountability Office to review Trump's Freedom 250 org. You'll recall we reported back in July House Democrats were concerned that Freedom 250's fundraising practices could amount to potential wire fraud, charitable solicitation fraud. People who signed up to participate in that event may have had their data end up in the hands of GOP operatives and fundraising organizations. Is there a potential legal violation here, you think?
1: Well, there is, but the reality is any legal violation would be investigated and prosecuted by the Justice Department. Although maybe there's an asterisk here, there is a 5-year statute of limitations on wire fraud, so these sorts of claims, if there were in fact crimes to be prosecuted, would survive this administration. The real power, though, of flagging these developments is to put people on notice so people aren't caught by the privacy violations unaware and unprotected. There's the potential here for real problems, but without competent investigation, we don't know just what level of criminality, if it exists, would be there.
0: Dan, there's something I'm struck by, and I know it's a little meta, but I think you will get it, which is like how circular this all is, right? That yeah. It's like in order to enforce the Hatch Act, in order for there actually to be a crime giving away the data for people who signed up for one thing, you have to have an administration who believes in the rule of law. But the meta concern I have is that it actually reinforces their narrative that like government can't work. Like, oops, it was up to us to hold people responsible, and we can't. And in some way, that benefits them, too. It benefits their faux populism.
2: It does, although since the beginning of this administration, Donald Trump has proudly proclaimed that he gets to do whatever he wants. He runs the government. He doesn't need anyone to tell him to rename a Great Lake or the Gulf of Mexico or to invade a country or to enact tariffs or any of the things he's been doing, you know, kind of in an extra legal kind of way. And because he has made that so clear to the American people that he thinks he can do whatever he wants, I just think that he and Republicans, by extension, own the government. They own the failures. And at the end of the day, the American people are a check on this, and they understand that. They may not care so much about the academic definition of democracy and protecting democracy, but they do kind of innately understand, I believe, that when the government's not working in your interest, when it's not lowering costs, when it's making life harder and more expensive, when there's corruption at the top and no one's doing anything about it, then you have an opportunity and an obligation to stand up and vote against that, which is why this administration, back to the corruption part in DOJ, is working so hard to take that vote away from people, because that is the last check on their power. Republicans won't do it. They certainly won't do it themselves, a special counsel. They won't hold themselves accountable to basic rules. The American people have the opportunity to do that. That's the battle on mail-in ballots, for example. And I do think if they're not successful in the courts, which I don't think they will be, what they will result in doing is further motivating the American people to extend themselves out and vote as frequently as possible on November.
0: Dan Kennan, I see what you did there. You wrestled the conversation away from institutions and to individual rights, and I think that is the exact right frame. Joyce Vance, as always, so grateful for your expertise. Thank you both. Former Republican lawmakers are now challenging Trump's controversial mail-in voting crackdown. We're going to dig into that MS Now exclusive. We'll check back on a woman who blamed Puerto Rico's governor for the island's water crisis. 2 weeks and a disaster declaration later, have things gotten any better?
3: What did you think about the governor's response to your situation?

0: Today, a bipartisan challenge to President Trump's attempt to restrict voting by mail. In a brief shared first with MS Now, more than 250 current and former lawmakers, including 15 former Republicans, are asking the Supreme Court to block the move. They argue Trump and the Postal Service are seizing election powers the Constitution gives to states and to Congress. The timing here is critical. Election Day is just 56 days away. North Carolina began mailing ballots last week, and other states are soon going to follow, even as the administration pushes to have the new rules take effect. Joining me now, MS Now Capitol Hill correspondent Kevin Frey. Kevin, tell us about your reporting.
1: Yeah, Alicia, and also notable in timing here is this comes as we saw the Supreme Court, the president has appealed to the Supreme Court to rule in on this, asking them to allow these rules to go forward after a federal judge up in Massachusetts just on Friday extended the block on the implementation of these new restrictions on mail-in balloting. Now, part of the argument from these lawmakers, about 250 Democrats on Capitol Hill, plus those 15 current and former Republican lawmakers, saying essentially that, look, based on the Constitution, and they cite the Constitutional Convention back in the 1700s, they cite the Federalist Papers, part of the arrangement in the Constitution is that the states get to pick the time and place of elections, with Congress overseeing that process with basically veto power. But at no point does the executive branch have any role to play here. Part of their argument in this amicus brief that we obtained first says that unlawfully usurping for the executive branch the authority over federal elections that the framers granted exclusively to the states and to Congress. That's how they described what the president is trying to do here. Now, a source familiar with the process of creating this brief told me that they did do some outreach to current sitting members of the Republican caucus on Capitol Hill. None agreed to sign on. So there are these 15 former members. Some are still Republicans. At least one or two have either become independents or Democrats, citing concerns about the direction of the Republican Party. But nonetheless, this bipartisan effort to try to lean on the Supreme Court, and in the event that they do end up taking this case up and having to rule on it, this is another opinion from those lawmakers trying to intervene here to make sure that this election goes ahead as planned.
0: Kevin Frey, thank you so much for bringing us your reporting. Next, for months, hundreds of thousands of U.S. citizens have been enduring a severe water crisis in Puerto Rico. People there have gone up to 15 months without consistent water. We've brought you their stories on the show, including Jeanette Mercado, a San Juan resident. MS Now's Rosa Flores first met with Mercado on August 19th, and she blamed the governor for this crisis. When the governor joined us here on August 25th, we asked her to respond to her constituent directly.
2: Who do you blame for this?
3: Primero la gobernadora.
2: She says she blames the governor.
0: I want to give you a chance to respond to your constituent.
4: I totally understand the frustration.
0: We also pressed the governor on why she hadn't yet asked for a formal federal major disaster declaration. She said they had not met the threshold. One day after the governor was on our show, the U.S. government announced a drought disaster for more than two dozen cities and towns in Puerto Rico. This weekend, Flores met again with Jeanette Mercado. She had the chance to address the governor's response.
2: What did you think about the governor's response to your situation?
3: No fue suficiente para mí.
2: She says that the answer from the governor was insufficient. She believes that the governor could find the monies to solve both the water and the power crisis in Puerto Rico. ¿Qué le diría usted ahora a ella? What would you tell her?
3: Bueno, esto le diría que ella es la cabeza de este país.
2: She says that her message to the governor is that as the head of Puerto Rico, she should fix the problems, both the water issue and the power issue.
0: Right now, Puerto Rico is still embroiled in this crisis. Puerto Ricans have been taking to the streets asking for change and for help, and we're going to keep echoing those calls until they get it. Coming up, can Trump sell his rosy vision of the economy to the American people? Why vulnerable Republicans are very worried with just 56 days until Election Day. And the president is repeating an old debunked story about where he was on September 11th, why it is raising some eyebrows and new questions ahead of the 25th anniversary.
5: I'll never forget two firemen. We thought it was coming down on top of us, and two firemen, big, strong guys, and I'm not the smallest guy in the world. They grabbed me under the arm and said, "Got to get out of here."

0: states like Kansas, where the move has drawn the ire of both Republican senators. Roger Marshall posting, I'm going to fight to keep Bombardier over 1,200 Kansas jobs. Already taken that concern inside the Oval Office. And Jerry Moran, quote, I reached out to the Trump administration to make certain the president is aware of the significant contributions of Bombardier to Kansas and the importance of its presence in Wichita. A similar dynamic played out after Trump unilaterally decided to import cheap foreign beef, ticking off Republicans and jostling American farmers. But as vulnerable Republicans look to keep Trump and his economic chaos at arm's length, the president is putting himself front and center, set to take stage two nights in a row at the GOP midterm convention in Dallas starting tomorrow. Let's discuss with MS Now contributor and New York Times chief White House correspondent Peter Baker, professor of economics and public policy at Michigan University and the host of Platypus Economics, Justin Wolfers, author and host of To the Contrary, Charlie Sykes, and MS Now contributor Paula Ramos. Charlie, how do you move an immovable object? Because two GOP senators probably aren't going to do it.
1: No, they're not. But it's a reminder, you know, how much of this is, economics by whim, that Donald Trump seems to be winging it. He's throwing stuff up against the wall without fully understanding what the implications are at the very moment when he is doubling down and making himself the face of the party. I mean, this is you put your finger on the dilemma of Republicans. They've joined themselves so closely to Donald Trump. They bought this ticket. They have to go for the ride now. I can certainly imagine that they're deeply frustrated that Donald Trump's economic policies are boomeranging and hitting their own states. But, you know, if only they had been warned, if only they had drawn some lines, if only they had acted as if Congress had some role in all of this. But now it's, that they have to live with it between now and the midterm elections.
0: Peter Baker, when you have two Republican senators who call the White House and say, you're costing jobs in my state, is there anyone inside the White House who's prepared to listen?
2: Well, I think people inside the White House are prepared to listen, but that doesn't mean that the president is, right? I mean, to Charlie's point, you know, if you were going to attack a company in the way he did just now, any other president would have certainly done the research or had the staff do the research first to understand what the implications would be, to see who might actually be affected, to see if it actually, in fact, might hurt, you know, somebody not only from America, but his own party. But, you know, we've seen here time and time again that this is a president who isn't actually paying attention to the consequences of what his policies might do in terms of his own party. He has said variations of words like, there is no affordability crisis, that I love the inflation, I think he said at one point. I don't care about the midterms, he said, in saying he wouldn't let the Iranian war change his factors because of the politics of the fall campaign. So, you know, he said so many things that have not been helpful for Republicans who want to run this fall. And then this midterm convention, as Charlie just said, puts him front and center at a time when at least some of them would like to distance themselves.
0: Justin, perhaps the place where consumers are feeling this most is when it comes to gas prices. You have the president again promising that cheap gas is just right around the corner. Just wait with me. Trust me. It's all going to happen. Posting oil prices will drop precipitously like everything else is dropping when we win the war with Iran. Ultimately, below $2 a gallon. First of all, I thought we already won the war, according to the president. And second, Justin, what would realistically have to happen for America to enjoy $2 a gallon gas?
3: Oil prices would have to fall because oil is the biggest input into gas, and oil prices aren't falling. In fact, oil prices rose very sharply over the weekend. The president might claim that gas prices are coming down. That amounts to a claim that oil prices are coming down. But if you look at futures markets, no one on Wall Street believes that. This is an example of he's literally just making up yet another claim. Remember, this was a war that was meant to last for 4 to 6 weeks. We're now past 6 months, and there's no saying this won't last 4 to 6 years. This is one of the most catastrophic forecasting errors we've seen from an administration, and it's going to keep oil prices high for quite some time to come. I'm 100% confident of that.
0: The Treasury Secretary has also promised that gas prices would come down. Just take a listen.
4: I'm optimistic that during the summer we will see gas with a 3 in front of it sooner rather than later. Again, I'm optimistic that sometime between June 20th and September 20th that we can have $3 gas again.
5: I think the conflict will end. I think gasoline prices will come back to where they were or perhaps lower. As they did, President Trump has shown that he is good at getting energy prices down and that our energy dominance agenda has the lowered prices.
6: I think we can get back to $3, hopefully.
7: When?
6: Maybe by Labor Day.
7: Okay, by Labor Day, Peter Baker, gas was $4.15 a gallon. There is a crisis of credibility whenever Trump or his cabinet members make these promises, the date by which they made these promises arrive, and relief has not been granted. Are they aware, do they have a sense of this trust gap that is building?
2: Well, you even heard the other day, Chris Wright, the energy secretary, now acknowledged that this war probably won't be over by the midterm elections to not just 4 to 6 weeks, not just 6 months even, but another couple months to go, even assuming it were to end then. So I think that, yeah, their prognostications have not been particularly accurate. And I think this has been frustrating, not just to the president, who thought he was getting in for a quick and easy kind of a campaign here, but to the party in general, which is now tied to his decisions and tied to these predictions that Scott Bessent and others are making that haven't turned out to be true. People don't pay attention to what the Treasury Secretary says when they're at the gas station. They pay attention to what that receipt says when they pull it out of the machine, and they know it hasn't come down, and they don't think it's going to come down anytime soon, absent a resolution to the war. And if Chris Wright is right, there's not going to be a resolution to the war until after the election. That means we're going to see at least a couple more months, if not more, of high gas prices.
7: Gas prices are one piece of this, and I focus on it because I do think it is where people are feeling it. I think you talk to voters, it is something that comes up all the time, but it's not the total picture. You have NBC News reporting American workers are getting the smallest slice of the economic pie on record this century, as the S&P gained about 600%, workers' earnings inched up 12.5%, which is notable to me given the way that Trump and Vance ran, where they said, we are going to be so focused on all of these voters who feel that they have been left behind. We're going to bring back manufacturing. Don't you worry. People don't feel that.
8: They don't. So I think a lot about something that Enrique Tarrio, the former chairman of the Proud Boys, told me like back in 2017 when I asked him, why Trump? No, he said, porque él es calle, because he's the streets. No, he comes from the streets. He's one of us.
7: Incredible. Incredible.
8: Incredible. Also, I don't want to keep thinking about Enrique Tarrio, but what he says is the same thing that I heard in the Bronx, the same thing that you hear in Nevada, which is that there was something about Trump which propelled him to win, which is that he somehow convinced people that he was one of them, that he cared about them. Now, Trump is exceptionally brilliant at deceiving the reality for people. No, he does it so well with immigration, with crime. We talk about that all the time. But now when it comes to the economy, no, it doesn't matter if you're a communist, democratic socialist, if you're a Trump supporter, you're feeling it. No, you cannot afford your groceries. You cannot afford your rent. And you see that your wages are stagnant. And so that is something in which now they're seeing that reality coupled with a Donald Trump who has made $2 billion just in the first year of his return to the White House. And so that image that was so powerful of a Trump que es de calle, that is one of us, to now see that transformed into that 1%, you know, that establishment guy that you told us you were fighting us against them, like, that's powerful. That's changing.
7: Yeah, I mean, Charlie, you know, everyone in the streets, they like to build their triumphal arch and they like a gold ballroom with a bunker. That's definitely what the streets are all about. I want you to take a listen. This is a self-described Reagan conservative in New Hampshire. This is what he had to tell us about the state of the economy.
9: It's out of control. Inflation is unbearable. It's been going on. It's not necessarily the current administration. It's been going on for years, but they're squeezing out the middle class. They want you to think $4 a gallon is good. It's not. The current administration and both sides of the aisle don't seem to care about the cost of living.
7: I think it is interesting the way, Charlie, that he qualifies it there, right? That the emphasis is on Trump and this administration and what they have done to the economy. But there's also such frustration with the system that his instinct is to pin it on both parties. And I think that is part of the challenge for Democrats, that the frustration with the system that drove Donald Trump into power has actually been magnified by the ways in which Donald Trump has abused the system. and not used government as an engine for good. And in that way, the reality for Republicans is obvious, right? Like, they are going to feel it come these midterms. Yeah. But right underneath that is something that is more dangerous that Democrats and Republicans alike are going to have to contend with in this sort of long tail of Trumpism.
1: No, I think that's exactly right. And the analysis you just had, I think, was spot on. You know, Donald Trump said he was going to be the voice of the forgotten American. And yet he's now become the face of this system that you're describing. I mean, he is the symbol of all of that. And you're seeing this in what he's focused on, that he may throw out some AI slop about the prices, but reality is a glitch for him, and it's hard to escape that when you see what's actually happening. And I do think that right now there is this deep dissatisfaction with the state of the culture, with the state of the economy, with the state of Washington D.C. And Donald Trump, the man who said that he was going to Washington D.C. to drain the swamp, has now become the face and the symbol of this particular swamp. Democrats have their own problems, but if the midterm elections turn out to be a referendum on the status quo and a referendum on the presidency and the president's behavior, they're going to have a real problem, because I think that Donald Trump has moved from being able to tap into that populist anxiety to now becoming, again, the person who is enriching himself and surrounding himself with many of the figures that I think in the public's mind they associate with this system that's not working for the average working American.
7: Justin, I think back to my own naivete, like as early as the beginning of this summer when I was asking questions like, if this administration cared about getting the economy back on track in time for the midterm elections, what would they do outside of stopping the president's war of choice with Iran? That was never their plan. Like, it was never about delivering in the months leading up to the midterms. I think the question is now flipped to be, if you're Democrats and you take back the House, maybe the Senate, and you have this intransigent president and an American public that is deeply frustrated with the economy, what can you actually deliver in the way of economic relief?
3: It's very difficult for the House to get anything done by itself, obviously, because the president has to sign off on it. And so that's the real difficulty. Can they put something together that embarrasses the president into signing it? Maybe. I think, the real problem is the current Congress isn't doing its job. The Constitution says the power to tax and the power over tariffs rests with the Congress. The Congress is just sitting there and letting the president do all of this. So I think it's actually super important that people understand the central role that Congress has played. Its mm-hmm. central role is it fell asleep. I'm not even sure they're still there. But your job isn't to fall asleep. Your job is to deliver for the American people.
7: Can I actually pick up on that? Because I think that is something that is easily lost in Trumpapalooza. It is not as though in this moment Republicans are making a decision about whether or not they want to align themselves with Donald Trump by flying to Texas and standing on stage with him. They have been making that decision every step of the way, every vote that they have cast, the support that they put behind the so-called big, beautiful bill. It is now too late for them to extricate themselves.
8: It's too late. And I also think, at the same time, they're relying on the old tactic, which is it's going to be socialism. It's the fear tactic. They're
7: socialism, communism, anarchy.
8: Sure, yeah. And so it's the fear tactic. No, it's driving those Latino voters once again to conflate Democrats with socialists and communists. That may not work that well today because, again, that bubble, the reality bubble, is so palpable, that voters every single day are feeling it. Now, the danger, though, is as you have a Donald Trump stepping into this convention, mm-hmm. there's that sort of, it's that double image, where the reality in Texas, a new battleground state, a competitive state where Democrats have a lot of momentum, coupled with a Trump inside a forum, amidst applauses, mm-hmm. that feeds into his paranoia. Now, that feeds into the delusion that he truly believes that at some point convinces him that there is no way in which America will not vote for him. That there's no way in which come 2024, come 2028, he is a loser. Because that delusion is what Republicans keep feeding him, and that's incredibly dangerous.
7: It is more like a WWE fight than it is like a political convention. Justin Wolfers, Bala Ramos, thank you both so much for getting us started. Peter Baker, Charlie Sykes, I'm going to ask you to stay with us, because while President Trump is not expected to be at ground zero to mark 25 years since the 9/11 terror attacks, he is repeating disputed claims about what he did in the aftermath. We got a fact check, and we are back in just 90 seconds.

0: Just days away from what will be the 25th anniversary of September 11th and a somber moment for our country, this morning, President Trump is once again repeating a disputed story about his experience at Ground Zero in the aftermath of the terror attacks.
1: I want to just thank my people. I took a lot of my I was building a big building in New York, and I took the whole crew down there right after this happened. And they had no hesitation. Everybody went down with me. We went down as a big group of people. I'll never forget two firemen. We thought it was coming down on top of us, and two firemen, big, strong guys. And I'm not the smallest guy in the world. They grabbed me under the arm and said, got to get out of here. And they literally lifted me up. This is not easy to do. I'm big. They lifted me up and they started running with me. I said, fellas, I can run myself.
0: Trump has been repeating some variation of this story for years, including on Fox News this past Sunday. Newsweek fact-checked it back in 2024 and concluded, quote, to this day, there has been no evidence that Trump helped clear rubble or helped find survivors on 9/11. Adding, while Trump did visit Ground Zero in the days after the attack, analysis of his comments then and from reports at the site have not led to any evidence that he helped with the recovery. I want to bring in retired U.S. Army Lieutenant General Mark Hertling. He's former commanding general of the United States Army Europe and MSNL military analyst. Peter Baker is still with us. Peter, help me understand. The president keeps sharing a version of this story. It has been fact-checked repeatedly. Why continue to go back to it?
2: Well, look, you know, in Donald Trump's world, once he repeats a story and repeats a story, it kind of becomes lodged in there. It just comes out automatically. And it doesn't matter how many times you say it's not true. It doesn't matter how many times you say, wait a second, where's the evidence? He will keep saying it. And he will say it enough times that enough people will believe it. That it works for him as far as he's concerned. Obviously, he's not concerned with being called out for saying something that doesn't seem to be true. Again, you know, there's been no evidence that he took a crew down there the way he talks about it. You'd have thought in the last 25 years, somebody who was on that supposed crew would have come forward and said, yeah, I was there. What he said is true, but they haven't. The story about the firefighters picking him up makes it sound like he was there on 9/11. He was not there on 9/11 itself. He went down maybe a couple of days later. I've never heard of anybody actually verifying that story about firefighters picking him up either, but it makes it sound like he was in danger in a way that, you know, nobody else has testified to. But he likes to put himself at the center of the action. He likes to portray himself as a heroic figure. Just look at his social media feed. And I suspect we're going to hear a little bit more of that this week.
0: General, it is a hell of a day to make yourself the main character of a story. The president spoke just today at an event that included a steel beam that was recovered from the World Trade Center in front of first responders. For folks who were there, who have lived with, in many cases, the health consequences of having been there in the aftermath of that attack, how should those American heroes, how will they feel in this moment for our nation with a president that is continuing to make these claims?
3: Well, Lisa, what I'd say is September 11th is one of those days when the story should be about those who lost their lives or their family members who are missing them still, and the first responders, as you just said. But, you know, the president saying he was there, it's been repeatedly, as you've proven, incorrect, and there's no public evidence establishing it. You know, on the 25th anniversary this week, there's no excuse for bending history. The president has attempted to do that in other places like the Smithsonian or in other historical sites. But in this case, the historical record really matters because it affects people so much. You know, I'll have a Bulwark article out this afternoon about my actions on September 11th. And I was able with my wife to drive over the Verrazano-Narrows Bridge in the evening about midnight because we were on Eastern Long Island on a 4-day pass from the Pentagon. And an officer helped me get across that bridge, which was closed down, and get back to Virginia because I told him I worked in the Pentagon. The whole ride back, we were thinking about those who might be casualties inside our building, the 3,000 that were reportedly missing already in the World Trade Center. So for anyone to basically claim stolen valor and claim they were valorous on this day, the ones that were truly valorous were the ones that The firefighters and the police officers who went into that building, the people that went into the Pentagon to save lives, and the ones even in Pennsylvania who were, you saw what happened. It just doesn't make sense to me. And it's really an unfortunate situation the president would continue to do this. But the story grows and the lies grow with it. And that's unfortunate.
0: Well, and Peter, the reason we're having this conversation is because the 25th anniversary is this Friday, and we're expecting to see former presidents Biden, Obama, Bush, and Clinton all together at Ground Zero for the anniversary, but not the president, because your paper reported he intended to give a speech at Ground Zero. Organizers do not allow speeches. He has since denied this report. Needless to say, we're going to see him at the Pentagon instead. Tell us more. Tell us what you know.
2: Yeah, I think it's important. I mean, look, there's no holier ground, in effect, on 9/11 than Ground Zero up in New York. That was the center of the worst part of the attack. Every president has, you know, has made a pilgrimage there. This president has made a pilgrimage there on that anniversary in the past. But the tradition is that you do not speak, right? And he, as you saw today, likes to speak. Now, he's disputed our report, but we have it on good authority that one of the reasons why he chose not to be there this Friday, the big 25th anniversary, while he's the sitting president, a New Yorker, in fact, is because he wanted to give a speech, and they don't make that possible in that instance. And it will be quite a scene, I think, to see these four presidents, these four former presidents, you know, Clinton, Bush, Obama, and Biden together, representing, you know, a bipartisan tradition in America, without the sitting president there to join them. And I think that it sends a message, whether they intended it or not, to a lot of Americans.
0: All right, we're all going to be watching for that moment. Peter Baker, thank you so much for being with us. General, I'm going to ask you to stick with us because there is new upheaval at Pete Hegseth's Pentagon. In the middle of a war with Iran, military leaders are leaving one by one. And we just heard what could be the clearest reason why.
4: I've never seen an attempt to politicize our military like the one being conducted by Pete Hegseth.

0: warned that he fears, quote, all our guardrails are gone. MSNBC's Pentagon reporter Priya Sridhar joins us with her new reporting. Lieutenant General Mark Hertling is still here. General, it is hard to believe that this all happened in only a week, and yet it barely scratches the surface of the chaos. What is it going to take to wrangle the Pentagon back?
1: I think it's a compilation of all these things, and we're seeing more and more people speak out, Alicia, but it is now becoming a tsunami of information about how the culture has changed. And there will be some that will say, well, that's exactly what Pete Hegseth said he was going to do. He was going to change the culture. But we didn't know how bad it was going to be. When we're talking about over 80 general officers, now, that's the number, have been either pulled off promotion list or told to retire. When we're talking about what you mentioned, Secretary Driscoll retiring, and even going to the president to say what's going on. When you see the continuous drumbeat of actions that are harming human beings in a service that truthfully is all about people. You know, it's defending the country, yes, but in order to lead in this organization, you have to understand the force. And the force is being politicized, and that's what's causing some problems.
0: Well, Priya, to that exact point, you have new reporting on the Pentagon targeting trans troops. What can you tell us?
2: Yeah, that's right, Alicia. So President Trump issued this executive order at the beginning of this term, essentially banning transgender people from serving in the military. And the next month, Secretary of Defense Pete Hegseth decided to implement that ban. And so they offered a buyout to the 4,000 or so trans service members to voluntarily get out of the military for monetary compensation. About a quarter of them decided to take it, but many of them, Alicia, decided to stay in and fight that. And that includes three trans service members that my colleague Lily Becker and I spoke to. They were in varying stages of their military careers, but overall, they said that they are patriotic. They enjoy serving our country. And one specifically has been serving for 19 and a half years. Her name is Master Sergeant Amaya Sale. And I think what's even more fascinating is the way that they're choosing to kick these people out of the military. They're being subjected to these very secretive administration separation boards. And Master Sergeant Sale said that she was not even allowed to attend her own board, which, by the way, even people who are charged or accused of violent crimes are able to at least stand there and defend themselves. She went to her administrative separation board, or she gave 180 pages of evidence, which include character references. And by the way, she's done multiple combat deployments. She's received stellar evaluations and awards. Take a listen to what she had to say to our colleague Peter Alexander on his show State of Play.
3: I have never heard of an instance in my 20 years of experience where someone didn't get to go in and plead their case. 20 years of stellar service, and you're going to come back in 20 minutes without even looking me in the face and say, oh, no, you're not a patriot.
2: And I think what's super interesting here, Alicia, is that Secretary of Defense Hegseth has always said that what he wants to maintain in the military is a meritocracy. Well, if that's the case, then Master Sergeant Sale says that she is fully capable of doing the job. But it appears as though what he's focused more on when it comes to these transgender service members is these culture wars as opposed to our national defense.
0: General Hertling, I want you to help me understand how driving out someone with 20 years of experience helps America and Americans be more safe.
1: I can't do that, Alicia, because it makes no sense. The problem is what the military does, in my view, is they ask for people to serve. And when you talk to soldiers, sailors, airmen, whoever, and say, why did you join the military? They will give you 100 different answers. All of them have different reasons for joining it. But it all boils down to most of them saying, I want to be part of something that's bigger than myself. I can't answer the question of why Secretary Hegseth is asking people to leave. Again, it's part of his desire to change the culture, but in doing so, he's going to create a new culture that is damaging to our national security. What Priya has just said about admin separation boards, those go on all the time for various reasons, because someone has a physical disability, they can't run anymore, they can't lift something heavy, or they can't shoot their rifle for whatever reason. And they are separated after an admin set board, usually with either a general or an honorable discharge. That's not what's happening here. He's just throwing people out, just like he's asking general officers to retire because he doesn't like them or who they used to work for, or, you know, telling people to leave because they don't fit his patterns of Christianity or other sources. You know, these are all political politicization of the military versus taking the men and women who represent all of America and represent who we are and saying, no, you can't serve unless you abide by what I think is the right approach. And to me, having spent, like Priya, 20 years, having spent 38 years in the Army, yeah, you know, I just can't understand why this is happening, because we had a really good force that they continue to say is great, and yet they're disrupting it.
0: Unbelievable. Priya Sridhar, Lieutenant General Mark Hertling, thank you both so much for your time and your expertise. Next, Republicans in one state are feeling grim. With 56 days left until Election Day, the critical Senate race some in the party are already considering lost.

0: The Wall Street Journal has dubbed it the Republican Senate campaign gone, quote, disastrously wrong. The Journal reports that Mike Collins' weak showing in Georgia has politicos convinced not only will his race go blue, but that the Trump-backed candidate could also be a drag on the entire Republican ticket in the state, since most voters cast ballots along party lines. They point to everything from an embarrassing misspelling of Georgia in his campaign launch video to more serious questions about a House ethics investigation and his son-in-law's alleged ties to white nationalism. One analyst warning, quote, there's a general concern that Collins isn't the right candidate or running the right campaign to defeat Ossoff. Case in point, the fundraising difference. As of June 30th, Ossoff's campaign has raised about $98 million this term. Collins has raised $7.4 million since last year. That's according to FEC filings. Joining us now, MS Now political contributor and chief political reporter for the Atlanta Journal-Constitution, Greg Bluestein. Charlie is still with us. Greg, does the Wall Street Journal's reporting match your own?
1: Yeah, I mean, look, we've been reporting since last year that there are a significant number of Republicans who are worried about the GOP's chances of defeating Ossoff. That was even before Mike Collins was the nominee. But no less than Governor Brian Kemp, the Georgia's top Republican, has warned that Mike Collins can't win. He was doing this during a really tough nomination contest where he was backing a rival to Mike Collins, that's Derek Dooley. But Republicans have long been worried that Mike Collins' background and this ethics probe and some of the provocative and contentious things he's put on social media would be no match for John Ossoff, who, as you mentioned, has raised this huge hoard of cash and has really done a lot to build coalitions across party lines.
0: I mean, I think, Charlie, that there has been a lot of attention on the Senate for good reason, particularly in Georgia, where Democrats know they need to hold on to that seat just to keep their numbers where they are. What I thought was interesting about this Wall Street Journal reporting was this fear on the part of Republican operatives in the state that it's not just the Senate race they need to worry about, but by having a lackluster candidate at the top of the ticket could actually sort of have a drag down effect on the rest of the ticket. Do you think that's fair?
2: It's completely fair. Look, candidate quality matters, and there's been a lot of attention on, the Democrats' problems in Maine and Michigan. But the reality is there's no reason why Republicans should not be able to win a Senate seat rather easily in places like Georgia, Texas, and Kansas. And the fact that those are, up in the air or the Georgia is gone is an indication of some deep rot there, some deep rot in the MAGA world. And once again, a reminder that success in primaries does not necessarily equate to success in general elections. Both parties are learning this, but Republicans are going to learn it, learn a hard lesson in Georgia. You think about how a few years ago, Georgia was, a safely red state. Now it has two Democratic senators, and to put up a candidate like Mike Collins with this kind of baggage seems like a rather significant own goal.
0: Help me understand, Greg Bluestein, why Collins is deciding to speak at Trumpapalooza.
1: Yeah, I think it goes to his strategy, which is basically a MAGA strategy. And you're seeing very different strategies evolve in the Republican world right now. I just came from an event with Rick Jackson. He's the gubernatorial nominee who is not going to the midterm convention. He's spent the day unveiling his health care and ethics platform. He didn't mention Donald Trump's name once at the event I just came from. Mike Collins, his strategy is basically MAGA got us here, and he believes that MAGA will get him to a victory. So he has done

0: Republicans here in Georgia who feel like that's the wrong direction.
1: To that point, Charlie, I want you to take a listen to John Ossoff and the argument that he's making.
2: What ails America is much deeper than just Donald Trump and his corruption. Donald Trump is a symptom of something. Donald Trump is what rises when working and middle class people in the United States for too long have been denied the representation, the fight, the advocacy, the justice and dignity they deserve. And Georgia has an opportunity to make a statement.
1: Now, the reason I played that sound, Charlie, is because I am intrigued by the fact that you could have these two campaigns looking at what is likely similar polling data, similar focus groups, and you have the Ossoff campaign essentially using Trump there, not just as Trump himself, but as an avatar for a broken system. And then the Collins campaign choosing to double down on that avatar.
3: Well, I mean, to Greg's point, I don't think that Collins has a choice here. You look at those numbers, and the only way that he's going to close that gap is to get that MAGA money. I mean, remember, Donald Trump is sitting on hundreds of millions of dollars in money. So unless he sucks up to Donald Trump, there's no way that war chest is going to be opened for him. But this is the dilemma that Republicans all over the country have to make, is that they rise or fall with Donald Trump. John Ossoff is a very, very effective communicator. He understands that he needs to prosecute the case against Donald Trump, but also to make this larger case that Trump is not just one individual, not a one-off, that it is the entire system, it is the entire economy, it is the entire political superstructure that is flawed. And as we said earlier, I mean, Donald Trump is the face of all of that, but you know, Collins has no choice but to double down on all of that. If he doesn't, he's completely in the wilderness. In fact, given the way things are going, Donald Trump might cut him loose anyway. So the only thing he can do is to make that pilgrimage to Texas, kiss the ring, and kind of hope that he gets some scraps from the table. But it's probably too late, too little and too late.
1: Greg Bluestein, Charlie Sykes, I appreciate you both. Thanks so much. Thank you for being with us. Coming up, Trump's latest push to rename something. It's my next guest, state of New Mexico. I'm going to talk to Congressman Gay Vasquez about what the president is missing after a quick break.

0: The president is embroiled in his war of choice, a trade battle with our allies, ignoring an economy that's pinching American wallets. But what is he focused on? Thinking about renaming a U.S. state. President Trump spent part of Labor Day on a social media spree, posting maps that relabeled New Mexico, New America, saying the name would be, quote, more prestigious and beautiful. That's after moves to rename the Gulf of Mexico and Lake Ontario. And now it's changing the political playing field in New Mexico, 56 days from Election Day. New Mexico Congressman Gabe Vasquez joins me now. Congressman, you put it bluntly, you don't get to erase New Mexico. Talk to me about the significance of what the president is suggesting here.
1: Well, thank you. And what the president has suggested is really an insult to all New Mexicans, regardless of party, Democrat or Republican. New Mexico is a very proud state. You don't get to erase our culture, our traditions, and our heritage with one Truth Social post. So it's incredibly offensive. But really, there's more at play here. I think the bigger issue is that I'm running in one of the closest congressional House races in the country against a Trump loyalist, Greg Cunningham, who thus far has not stood up for New Mexico, has not said that what the president did was wrong. In fact, the Republican candidate for governor even had the guts to say that the president doesn't get to rename New Mexico. My opponent is so desperate for Trump's approval that he can't even stand up for New Mexico's name and is going to be a guest at Trumpapalooza next week, where he's expected to cozy up to the president. Clearly shows our constituents who he's going to be loyal to. And that is the president and not the New Mexicans that he's signing up to represent.
0: It is notable to me as a resident of the great state of New Jersey that we have several states that would have fallen into this motif: New York, New Jersey, New Hampshire. Why do you think New Mexico was the state that caught the president's ire?
1: Well, look, we have a high Hispanic population, I believe the largest per capita in the entire United States. New Mexico has a rich and deep history that goes back to even before our statehood. You know, New Mexico has a tremendous diverse history, from our Native American communities to our Hispanic communities. We're also a border district. In my district, I get to represent 180 miles of the U.S.-Mexico border. So, you know, that likely has something to do with it. But again, the bigger issue here is, who are the folks that are running to represent states like New Mexico that have that state pride and can just condemn what is basically wrong? What the president is doing, wasting Americans' time, tweeting late at night with these wild and ridiculous ideas. Look, he's trying to rename lakes. He's trying to rename Gulf, the Gulf of Mexico, and so much more. It is ridiculous. It's not what New Mexicans want. Everybody should feel insulted. And I would ask that people who want New Mexico to stay New Mexico visit GabeForCongress.com and bet on a winning race for somebody who's actually going to represent them.
0: Folks who watch this program know that I always say, when someone drops the URL, you know that there is a comms director and a finance director who's very happy. Listen, I think it is interesting that what you're hearing from your Republican opponent, Greg Cunningham, is different from what you were hearing from the Republican gubernatorial nominee, Greg Hall. He rejected the proposed name change, saying New Mexico's identity is, quote, not up for negotiation. I think there's sort of like the affront of what it is that the president is saying, as you said, the way in which it runs counter to the culture. But it's also, it's like, this is what you want to spend your time and attention on. When you talk to New Mexicans in your district, what is it that they want the president, their member of Congress, focused on?
1: Well, right now, inflation it's at an all-time high. Wages are not keeping up with the rate of inflation. Folks are working two jobs, sometimes even three jobs, just to make it through. Our housing is being bought out by corporations and private equity firms. We're suffering from a water crisis that's really hurting our farmers and ranchers. Fertilizer prices are through the roof. Diesel prices are about to hit $6 a gallon. And in rural New Mexico, in a district that's bigger than Pennsylvania, where we drive big trucks and we're proud of our F-350s and our diesel trucks, this impacts rural New Mexicans in a major way. So from folks from Albuquerque all the way down to my community in Las Cruces, it's all about the cost of living. And the president is doing a terrible job with this economy. That's what this administration should be focused on.
0: Congressman Gabe Vasquez from the great state of New Mexico. Congressman, thank you so much for being with us.
1: Thank you.
0: All right. And thank you for spending part of your day with us. I'm Alicia Menendez. I'm going to see you back here tomorrow and every weekday for more On the Line at noon Eastern. Be sure to follow the show on social media. Our handle @OnTheLineMSNow. Be moment with Katie Turr. up next.

0: Good to be with you. I'm Katie Turr. After a weekend of Donald Trump trying to bully Canada on social media, posting a picture of North America all gussied up in red, white, and blue, and another AI cartoon of him in hockey gear taunting Canada's Mark Carney, who he called governor, Canada got up and hit back, not with schoolyard taunts, but with dollar-for-dollar tariffs. Billions on U.S. dairy, liquor, aluminum, and more. Targeted costs that will hit Republicans and the president where it will hurt in November. In battleground states like Michigan, where auto imports to Canada are down by more than 20%. In Ohio, which exports engines and turbines and relies on Canada's crude oil. Pennsylvania, where Canada is the biggest foreign customer. And Wisconsin, where costs will rise for dairy producers. Costs the administration has said are inconsequential.
1: Canada made the decision for political purposes. They wanted to walk away. Do I care about how the Quebecois speak? I mean, what could matter less to America? We don't care.
2: We have to remember, Canada is a state. Sorry, Freudian slip. That was actually an accident.
3: We're going to be changing the name of Lake Ontario, effective immediately, to Lake America. We lose on average over the last 15 years, $60 billion a year carrying candidates.
4: This little yippy dog, they used to just like bark away. And, you know, for a long time, a 110-pound German Shepherd was ignoring the dachshund. And then one day she'd had enough. I would like someone to show me the statistical significance of the Canadian tariffs on U.S. prices.
0: Despite the dismissive rhetoric, voters by and large are not dismissing the pain. Here is a self-described Republican in New Hampshire speaking with MS Now's Julia Jester.
5: It's out of control. Inflation is unbearable. It's been going on. It's not necessarily the current administration. It's been going on for years, but they're squeezing out the middle class. They want you to think $4 a gallon is good. It's not. The current administration and both sides of the aisle don't seem to care about the cost of living.
0: Joining us, economist Paul Krugman. He won a Nobel Prize for his work on international trade. Great guest to have today. Host of the 11th Hour and MS Now chief correspondent Ali Velshi. Also another great guest to have today, as is the anchor of the Washington Post Early Brief newsletter, Dan Marica. Gentlemen, really appreciate you coming on. Ali, Scott Bessent, the Treasury Secretary, wants a graphic to show him how much these tariffs
6: actually
0: matter.
6: I don't know how much
0: time
6: he's got. I got all the graphics in the world. I mean, you got Paul Krugman here. That's just a silly thing to say. It's ridiculous. First of all, we can show him graphics about the direct relationship, about things that go to Canada and come back. But he's saying, how do tariffs by Canada increase prices? Like, I don't even understand what he's saying. The fact is, it all becomes tit for tat, right? America does this, Canada does the other thing. The bigger problem is not that somebody can't fix this and that there aren't negotiations to overcome these extra $20 billion in tariffs. It's that Donald Trump's already talking about more of them. He's talking about Bombardier and airplanes. But beyond that, 70% of Canada's exports go to the United States. Canada just knows. If you're a farmer in Saskatchewan or you're a manufacturer in Montreal, you know that America will buy your goods. So now what you're going to do is you're going to start thinking about China and Europe and the rest of the world. And the way the geography works is instead of trains and trucks and of goods coming to the United States, things will go to the coasts. Factories will start to be built on the coast where they can get onto ships and go to the rest of the world. Once you've established that, and by the way, Canada probably should have a long time ago, you're not going to go back to this dependent relationship.
0: But are they going to go back that? Are they going to go away from us that quickly? I mean, we have two more years of Donald Trump.
6: Correct. But if anybody's planning to build a plant right now in Canada, they got to think, do I want it near Detroit?
0: Do I want to rely on the American electorate to elect somebody
6: that's
0: going to...
6: Because people build these, and then they build them for 30 or 40 years. So anything we lose in the next few years, we might have lost for a long time.
0: You mentioned Bombardier. Let me put up on the screen. Bombardier is a plane manufacturer. Yeah. Republican Kansas Senator Jerry Moran is not happy about this because a lot of it is made in Kansas. He says the presence of Bombardier in Wichita supports a local workforce of more than 1,000 employees who contribute their talent and expertise, et cetera, et cetera. I made a call to the administration on this. Paul, again, when we're talking about these tariffs, maybe there, you tell me this actually, If there was not an Iran war with gas prices on the rise, if there were not already the effects of the tariffs that Donald Trump previously imposed, if we were not dealing with inflation, would these tariffs by Canada be as big of a deal?
7: It's still a surprisingly big deal. You think, well, Canada is a small economy. How much can it matter to an economy as big as the United States? But once you start to go into the details, you discover that there's a lot of industries in which Canada is a really, really important supplier. Something like half of the aluminum that we use in the United States comes from Canada. Canada is only a fraction of the softwood lumber market, but it turns out the Canadian trees are different. And they are better for certain purposes. So actually, U.S. construction in many cases prefers Canadian lumber. You start to go, you know, it's 4 million barrels a day of Canadian oil going to the Midwest. It's not at all easy to switch the sourcing of that, that the oil is the wrong kind, the pipelines run the wrong way. So the it's not as if, I mean, obviously Canada is much smaller than the United States. And if the harm from this tit-for-tat trade war, it's probably comparable damage on both sides of the border. That's much bigger as a share of the Canadian economy than it is of the U.S. economy. But on the other hand, the Canadians know why they're doing this. They're trying to defend their sovereignty. And basically nobody, aside from Donald Trump, has any idea what is our beef with the Canadians? What's this all about?
0: Well, explain the sovereignty part of this, Ali.
6: Well, first of all, in Canada, for years, there's been a discussion between the French-speaking Quebecois and the rest of the country. The French-speaking Quebecois are very worried that they're going to get subsumed on this continent of 380 million English speakers and 10 million French speakers. So they have guarantees in the Canadian Constitution and Canadian politics about the way in which French is used and taught in Quebec, which means when you want to sell products into Quebec, which most people do, because it's a big population. You have French and English on your things. Your patents are in French and English. This is not a big problem. It's been going on for a long time. Everybody knows how to deal with it. The Americans said that imposes extra costs on them to do that. We're not sure whether that's really what the argument is or whether they just don't. They want to make rules for Canada.
0: But there's also just the national pride of this when the Americans are trying to bully the Canadians.
6: Yes.
0: When Donald Trump posts an image of him standing over Mark Carney.
6: Yes, it doesn't work. It doesn't make
0: hockey gear as if Donald Trump knows anything about hockey in the first place. I mean, it does inspire a certain level of nationalism to band together and fight against
6: Correct.
0: The tariffs.
6: And
0: nationalism that Americans aren't experiencing because we don't quite understand why we're fighting in the first place. Also, we're fighting a war in Iran, too. None of these things were explained.
6: That's right. There's a rally around the flag effect going on in Canada, which is kind of interesting because it's brought people from across the political spectrum. You've heard Mark Carney a lot, but you've also heard the Premier of Ontario, Doug Ford. They're about as politically opposite.
0: He said, kiss my, you know what.
6: Right. He said he has a lot of real estate on his ass. He is a he's sort of thought of as Canada's Donald Trump to some degree, right?
0: Yeah.
6: These guys are not politically aligned. But everybody in Canada is aligned in the fight against the United States.
0: Paul, given all that we've experienced in the first 2 years of Donald Trump, what will be reversible? Do you see this as being a temporary state, or have we lost something significant?
7: Well, actually, what Ali was saying, there's a lot of decisions that are going to be made that are not fully reversible. I mean, the Canadians are already making plans to have pipelines that will take tar sand oil to the Pacific instead of to the U.S. Midwest, so that they'll have the option of selling the stuff to Asia rather than to us. That will be physical hardware. There will be actual pipelines there. It'll be used. Once it's there, there will be less oil for the United States once that's done. There are transportation networks. There are business relations. So, you know, Canada, assuming we eventually have sane government on our side of the border, a lot of Canada is still naturally, we're going to be their main trading partner because we are here, but they're going to be doing a lot more with the rest of the world and hence a lot less with us. And that is going to impose long-term costs, and it won't go away just because we change administrations. We will be paying, I mean, the Canadians too, but both sides will be paying the price for all this stuff for decades to come.
0: Yeah, and there's a fundamental break in trust that the American public has made with the rest of the world because we broadly, the country did, voted to put Donald Trump back in office. I know not everybody did, obviously, but enough of us voted to put Donald Trump back in office. All right, let's talk about the politics here at home and what's going to happen in the next couple months, Dan. There are midterms. A moment ago, I mentioned Republican Kansas Senator Jerry Moran.
6: Bombardier
0: is in Kansas. A number of other states as well, where they produce those jet parts. Is Donald Trump listening to Republicans when they say this is not working for us?
8: It doesn't seem like it. I mean, because if you look at the Senate map, there are the states that obviously have a connection to Canada. You have a major Senate race in Maine, a major Senate race in New Hampshire, and a major Senate race in Michigan. All three states have not just business relationships with Canada, but a deep affinity when you talk to both Democrats and Republicans in those states for Canadians. I talked to Chris Pappas recently, who is the Democrat likely Senate nominee in New Hampshire, and he was at a festival about 9 miles from the Canadian border in New Hampshire, pretty red area of the state. And he said to a person, people were coming up to him complaining about the way that the president was talking about Canada because there are so many cross-border relationships. But as you highlight with this Kansas situation, it extends to more than just the states along the border. Kansas is impacted because of Bombardier. You have travel to the United States that is down considerably. And the U.S. Travel Association says that is in large part because of Canadian visitors not coming to the United States as much as they used to. That impacts everywhere from the obvious, the border states, Maine, New Hampshire, Michigan, but places like Las Vegas, for example, that have key House races in November, have seen travel decline in part because of this fight with Canada. Part of it, obviously, is that Canadians just don't want to be insulted. And I think the panel is exactly right that in some ways, this fight has really just, instead of make America great again, it's made Canada liberal again and really boosted the prospects of Mark Carney, the Liberal Party there, and somewhat united politics in a way that I don't think you would have expected, you know, 2 years ago. Yeah. But it could be a real issue for Republicans in these midterms, especially in those states where there's a deep affinity for Canada.
0: I mean,
8: in places like Maine, New Hampshire, and Michigan.
0: The conservatives in Canada were going to win.
6: Yeah.
0: I mean, they were going to win. Yeah. There was a
6: literally
0: lot of,
6: until Donald Trump got elected.
0: Yeah, it was like the perfect October surprise.
6: That's right.
0: For the liberals. One other question about the midterms. Donald Trump's having his Trumpapalooza on Wednesday, Dan. And, you know, the Republicans are making, a bet with themselves about whether to go and embrace him further or to stay away. And some are staying away. Some are going. What's the expectation about how much of this is going to be spent on these fights that he has on tariffs, fight with Canada, et cetera, the stuff that Republicans are saying, please, dear God, stay away from?
8: Yeah, it's going to be really interesting to see how candidates in particular who are there speak about the Trump administration. Do they talk about, you know, no tax on tips, no tax on overtime, the sort of issues that I think many Republicans would like to see candidates talk about? Or do they feel like they have to kind of go towards the Trump stuff, the stuff that Trump has been focusing on recently, the beautification of D.C., this fight with Canada included as well. I think it's going to be a fascinating convention. I do wonder how many people are going to be watching this convention. And I think you'll really be able to tell how Republicans see these midterms based on how they speak in these primetime slots. In particular, you have a subset of Republicans who think there's a real base turnout issue in the midterms. They have to rally the base. They have to get the people who voted for Donald Trump in 2024 to the ballot in 2026, despite Trump not being on the ballot. Then there's another subset of Republican operatives who think that the more that they highlight Trump, because he has such low approval ratings right now, especially in key battleground states, the worse that they're going to do. And this midterm convention could prove very difficult for Republicans if that's the case. And that is kind of the clash of ideas right now in the Republican Party. And I think what you'll see in these speakers is where each candidate comes at that issue. Do they feel like they need to rally the base around Trump, or do they feel like they need to talk about things that are somewhat distant from him? It's going to be difficult to do at what you call a Trumpapalooza convention.
0: Well, no, it's not what I call it. It's what the organizers are calling it. It's their term for it. I mean, listen, the Republicans going are going to try to get their own sound bites that they can use for their own campaign ads. But how much of that is going to be drowned out by Donald Trump himself? They might want to stay on message with tax on tips, et cetera. But how much is Donald Trump going to wade into these battles that have proven to be so unpopular. You're talking about Mark Carney, by the way. His approvals are in the 60s. Donald Trump's disapprovals are in the 60s, the exact inverse.
6: Yep.
0: And just to linger on that point for one more moment, the nationalism that it has inspired in Canada, how much of it is this feeling that Donald Trump might not be sending troops over the border, but he is trying to wage an economic war to force Canada into submission, to force it into becoming the 51st state.
6: So I'll tell you, Katie, the interesting thing, people my age in Canada grew up on American culture, American TV, American music. And there was a push when I was a kid to, you know, promote Canadian culture and to make sure a certain percentage of the songs played on the radio. But we grew up as sort of quasi-Americans, right?
0: Yeah.
6: Canadians love America. They'll take their vacations in Canada, and if they want to be fancy, they'll take their vacations in the United States. So it's deeply hurtful for Canadians to go to the store and to have to make choices. Say, I'm not buying this cereal because it's made in the United States. It does feel like war. I don't want to minimize actual wars, but this feels really hurtful to Canadians. It feels personal. Now, look, I think they understand that Americans like Canadians and Canadians love Americans, but they are going to make the statement in protest of the American government right now. And to Paul's point, it will make long-term changes to this relationship.
0: You were only a little bit older than me, but I did grow up on Kids in the Hall.
6: There you go.
0: Grew up on Alanis Morissette.
6: Yeah.
0: So much love for
6: which,
0: Canada
6: by the way, those,
0: my
6: the Canadian content became a thing because Canadians wanted to assert their content. And those artists would get play on Canadian radio stations. Hence, they became bigger. So Canadians take this very seriously. Yeah. It's like, we don't mind being a mouse sleeping next to an elephant, but we're going to assert ourselves as much as we can.
0: Canadians are brilliant. I'm crushing your head, Ellie. I'm crushing your head. You know, you know. All right. Ali Velshi, it's so great to have you. Thank
6: nice to
0: you
6: see
0: for
6: you, my
0: coming
6: friend.
0: On so early for
6: oh,
0: us
6: my pleasure.
0: Today. You can catch more of Ali, obviously, on the 11th hour every weeknight at 11 p.m. Eastern. Look at that handsome man. Ali, thank you.
6: My pleasure.
0: Paul and Dan, you're sticking around. Still ahead, Canada's former Minister of Finance, Chrystia Freeland, is going to join us a little bit later as well. She's going to have some interesting points to make. Plus, what has some Republicans talking about raising taxes? Don't go anywhere.

0: From tariffs to gas prices, the president's actions are costing us more. New strikes between the U.S. and Iran have sent oil prices up for the sixth straight day. They are now hovering around $98 a barrel. Gas remains over $4 a gallon right now, and diesel is at a new record as well, slowly creeping towards $6 a gallon, $5.90 right there. But Donald Trump keeps promising that all these prices are going to drop precipitously, his word, once the war is over. Paul Krugman is still with us. Paul, no word on when this war is ending.
1: Right. It's worth pointing out, by the way, that it's not just the war. I mean, the war, you know, continues. There's no hint of the war ending. Some oil is making its way out of the Strait of Hormuz or other routes out of the region. But there's another war. Those diesel prices, those gas prices are even higher than you would expect given the price of crude oil. And that's because there's another war, which is Russia attacking Ukraine and Ukraine striking back at Russian refineries, which is driving up. You know, nobody burns crude oil. You burn gasoline and diesel. And there's a worldwide shortage of refinery capacity because of the other war. So there's no relief in sight for people at the gas pump.
0: So when you're talking about no relief in sight, what does that mean exactly? Are we going to see prices hovering where they are? Should we expect them to go higher? I mean, at some point with this war being priced in, all the other stuff you were talking about, will there be an adjustment in global markets on how to get this stuff out to market?
1: Well, you're already kind of seeing that. In some sense, the world is gradually finding ways to get around the blockade at the Strait of Hormuz. But on the other hand, that has becoming increasingly less relevant. So even if somehow, miraculously, love and peace broke out between Donald Trump and the Iranian regime tomorrow, we would probably still have high prices of gasoline and diesel for a long time to come because it's not the only source. Basically, it's a really screwed up world out there, partly because of what Donald Trump did in the Persian Gulf, partly because of what his friend Vladimir Putin is doing in Ukraine. And so, people who are thinking that the prices are going to drop, if Trump thinks that they're going to drop precipitously, there's absolutely no reason to believe that that's the case. We're in this for certainly quite a few months of high prices, and who knows when it ends.
0: Now, who knows if we had kept moving toward green energy and electric cars, whether this would be as much of a problem today as it is right now. Let's talk about Social Security, another problem that's out there. Interestingly, there are now some Republicans, including Bernie Moreno of Ohio, who are banding with the likes of Elizabeth Warren to say that taxes should be raised regarding Social Security. Explain this.
1: Okay. I mean, Social Security, it's kind of a funny thing because Social Security is really just one federal program and the payroll tax is just one federal tax. And there's no logical economic reason why those two things have to be tied together. But because of the way the program is set up, we do have this. There's a particular tax, which is FICA on your paycheck, that is supporting Social Security. And for a variety of reasons, actually mainly, it turns out, growing income inequality, but that's a whole other story, that's going to fall short. In just a few years down the road, there will not be enough money coming in from the payroll tax to continue paying full benefits. So something must be done. You could just cut benefits, but older Americans vote. So that's kind of unthinkable that we're going to do that. If you are not going to cut benefits, you've got to find more money somewhere. And what's interesting is that apparently even some Republicans are willing to support not raising the tax rate, not increasing the share of your paycheck that gets taken by FICA, but there's a cap at a certain point. If you earn enough money at a certain point, you stop paying taxes because you've reached the upper limit. And they're willing to raise that cap, which is a tax increase on higher income Americans. It's not, not the tax increase I would prefer. I'd love to see it really going to taxing Mark Zuckerberg and Elon Musk, but it would be taxing relatively high income Americans to keep this vital program going. So, it's not the ideal solution, but if this is something that can actually pass, do it.
0: Do you think it can? Grover Norquist says it's suicide that Republicans, whenever they run on anything regarding raising taxes, they lose, that their only real gain is to say that they will cut taxes?
1: Well, but something has to pay for Social Security. And, you know, there's a reason people used to call Social Security the third rail of politics. Touch it and you die. Do you want to be a politician who refused to adopt a solution that would keep people's Social Security checks coming?
0: Put it succinctly right there. All right. Paul Krugman, thank you so much. I do appreciate your time, as always.
1: Thank you.
0: And coming up next, the Trump-sized dilemma facing Republicans with the midterms just 8 weeks away now. 8 weeks.

0: All right, the kids are back at school. Well, not all of them. And Congress is off for another break. So that must mean it's election season. After New Hampshire's primary today, there are only two more to go before the main event in 56 days. And Senate Majority Leader John Thune is thinking he could lose his majority.
1: I worry about that, you know, for sure. I'm a realist, and I just think I don't ever try and sugarcoat things. I think it's a competitive environment right now.
0: I felt attacked by that kids back at school thing because my kids are not joining us. MS Now Chief Political Reporter Chris Jansing, MS Now Congressional Reporter Michael Schnell, and Dan Merica is still with us. All right, so give me an explainer, Michael, looking at you, on John Thune. What's he saying there?
2: So John Thune is the type of guy that chooses his words very carefully. So when he speaks, you listen. He's like Nancy Pelosi, like that. Nothing is said, you know, by mistake. And I think that he is laying it out and trying to set expectations that this is not baked in. Look, Republicans had a little bit of an edge with this map when this midterm cycle began. But the fact that we're talking about Texas right now for Republicans, the fact that Republicans are spending even a dime in that state is not a good sign for the party.
0: And isn't that insane that they're spending so much money in Texas?
2: And not to mention, John Thune is wanting to get out in front of this because this is not the guy on the ballot, is not the guy that he wanted.
0: No.
2: He was very clear that he was supporting John Cornyn over Ken Paxton. Obviously, Paxton ended up winning with the president's endorsement. Now John Thune is saying, well, we actually don't have this in the bag. Maybe it's because of Texas.
0: Chris, you've been to Texas a lot. Does it feel different to you this time?
3: It does, because I've gone a lot, and I've been through many cycles in which this is the year. This year we're going to take the legislature.
0: Yeah.
3: This is the year. Yeah. It does feel different. Ken Paxton is a uniquely bad candidate. There's a reason why MAGA Inc. just put $10 million into that race. They are very nervous about it. But I think, look, big picture, what's happening there is very similar to what I'm seeing in other places, which is the Democrats' messaging is very consistent. It's the billionaires versus you. You don't have money to put food on the table. You have 415 gas. You were just talking to Paul about this, right? And the billionaires are lining the pockets with your money. It is definitely landing. I hear the word corrupt and corruption over and over and over again by voters. And basically, a lot of voters will tell you they feel lied to by Trump, which is what I heard from the state party chairs. Take a listen.
4: At the end of the day, this president promised Michiganders that prices would go down, that wages would go up, that healthcare would be less expensive, that there'd be no more foreign wars, and the Epstein files would be released. And none of that's happened for people. So the people of Michigan feel lied to.
5: I think the Texas voters have realized what the Republican Party is, and that's a devil's agreement between trust fund babies and class traders that are lining up to feed at the trough of the American taxpayer.
6: Cynical voters will say, well, yeah, you're telling me the Republican is corrupt. They're all corrupt. And I don't think they all are, but I understand the sentiment. So we almost have to say, no, but they're corrupt in a very special way. Donald Trump is putting your money in his pocket. Dan Sullivan is doing illegal stock trades on farmed fish, which we hate up here. He's hurting you in his corruption.
3: He is hurting you in his corruption. That is landing. Now, that's not to say that these party chairs, and I talked more than those three, are overconfident. Look, they know they've been burned before. They know that there are literally hundreds of millions of dollars out there, both from MAGA Inc. and from billionaires, that they can write a check. But they also worry about election integrity, or as some put it, voter protection. Mm-hmm. They're worried what is going to happen with mail-in balloting. They're worried what's going to happen on election day. They've got their teams in place mm-hmm. for after the election. Having said all that, they think that the accumulation of feeling out there from the everyday rank and file voter, and the fact that Democrats are getting fired up by the possibility that now not only is the House on the table, but the Senate
0: yeah.
3: makes it look good for them.
0: So when Democrats are running against corruption and corrupt in a special way, as we just heard from the Alaska Democratic official, Dan, what are Republicans running on? What's their message to voters?
7: Yeah, that corruption in a special way stuck out for me as well. I mean, their message is that the president went into office to shake things up, and he's certainly doing that. You're going to see a lot of folks run on no tax on tips, aspects of the One Big Beautiful Bill Act. The issue there is that there are some really unpopular aspects of that bill. So every time they elevate that bill, it makes it more difficult to kind of defend themselves against the cuts, the social safety net cuts that came with that bill as well. You see a lot of Republicans, especially those who currently hold office, running on their seniority, their ability to get things done. I'm thinking of Susan Collins in Maine, for example. You have this interesting dynamic as well, where there's a lot of Republicans who are trying to run as outsiders in a race, even though they may not be outsiders themselves. This is a really delicate balance for Republicans right now. They have to keep the Trump coalition together in many states, but they also have to acknowledge the fact that in many states, and he's not popular right now, including those that he won just 2 years ago. You know, I think Mike Rogers in Michigan, he's the Senate candidate, Republican Senate candidate in Michigan, former congressman, really embodies this. You know, Donald Trump won Michigan in 2024. Mike Rogers is going to speak at that Republican convention we spoke about, and is going to have to kind of delicately balance how he talks about Trump because of his record in Michigan, but also acknowledge the fact that Mike Rogers, I think 5 years ago, was a Trump critic, was somebody who criticized him as well. And he's having to deal with his own history with Trump, with the reality that Trump is still the kind of Republican standard bearer, the guy who blots out the sun in the Republican Party, and has to strike that balance at a really tough time for Republicans.
0: It's the base balance. And you've been talking to lawmakers about this, Michael. Do you stay back and try to run away from Donald Trump? Or do you say, this is who my voters are?
2: Right.
0: This is who they like, and try to turn out more of them?
2: Because on one hand, you need Trump because everyone knows that he really turns out the base and he revs up those voters. But on the other hand, he has these declining poll numbers, these increasing gas prices, a result of the Iran war, which he is the face of. So my colleague Ali Vitale and I, we asked a number of these toss-up Republicans, ones who are going to make or break the majority for the party. What do you do here? Do you distance yourself from the president or do you stand by him? It's a bit of a mixed bag and it's a very fine line. There are some folks who are saying, I'm distancing. Take Brian Fitzpatrick, for example, has not had the president in his district, breaks with him on a number of things. He is keeping his distance. Then you have these people in the middle. Mike Lawler, for example, had a rally with the president earlier this year, is attending the GOP convention, but told Ali and I that he is fine with breaking the president from the president when he needs to. You also have someone like Zach Nunn, who had two rallies with President Trump in his district, but is not attending the GOP convention because he said, well, my time is better spent in district with my people. And then you have somebody like Derek Van Orden, and he is in the third category, who says, despite any of the political environment factors, he is running with Trump. He says politically it's good because Trump actually outran him in his district. But also he says it's this loyalty that he is not breaking from. Take a listen to what he said.
7: Yeah.
8: President Trump literally got shot in the head for America. He got shot in the head for America. He could be retired on some super yacht in the Caribbean doing whatever he wanted, but he stood up to fight for this country. What's missing in Washington, D.C. is loyalty and recognizing sacrifice. That's what President Trump did. I'm not backing away from that guy.
0: Wow, Michael.
2: So again, you've got some folks who are very carefully approaching this question. Others who say, nope, it's no doubt.
0: This last one to Dan. We're running out of time, so I apologize to the control room. But I mean, Donald Trump's base, is it still as enthusiastic for Donald Trump as it used to be?
7: No.
0: So if you're running, so that puts you in a bad spot, too.
7: Yeah.
0: I guess you're damned if you do, damned if you don't.
7: I mean, that's really the issue, right? That polls show Republicans are far less enthusiastic about voting in this election. And that's why you have these two groups of Republican operatives. One, and you guys are showing this quite well, one that believes you need to motivate the base, and that's the issue Republicans face right now. And the other who believe you have to distance yourself from Trump because he is kind of the albatross, the anchor hanging on the neck of Republicans. Those folks disagree, and one of them is going to be right in this midterm election. We don't really know going into the midterms who's going to be right, and that's the issue that's facing Republicans right now, is kind of that push and pull of who is right among the Republican operatives and Republican electeds out there.
0: Or they both could be wrong because there's nothing for them to do, potentially.
7: Sure.
0: We'll see. We will see. Dan, good to have you. Michael, Chris, ladies, thank you so much. That was sound from Van Orden. Wow.
2: Wasn't
0: Thanks
2: it?
0: For bringing that to me.
2: You got it.
0: Wow. Coming up next, What's threatening democracy in Europe one election at a time?

0: In the shadow of World War II and the atrocities of the Holocaust, Germany made a national vow, never again. It was enshrined in the country's constitution with tools in place to help prevent extremism from rising again. And yet, 81 years later, it is rising again. The AfD party, which has been deemed a far-right extremist organization by Germany's own intelligence agency, won a record of 44% of the vote in the state of Saxony-Anhalt on Sunday. That's more than double its performance 5 years ago. Running on an anti-immigration, pro-Russia, and even a pro-Trump platform, feeding off and fueling a rise in fear, intolerance, anti-Semitism, and dangerous nationalism. Here's how some Germans attending an AfD rally explained their support to independent journalist Andrew Callahan.
1: Islam has to leave Germany. Yet because of the shame of our leaders, our culture is being abolished, definitely. And foreign culture is getting brought in more and more.
2: In German schooling, they only teach us the history of Nazi rule and Nazi crimes and talk about how bad things were without any other information. And that has to change. I'm for Putin and also for Trump. Elon Musk too. They'll bring us in the right direction.
0: Thousands gathered in Berlin yesterday to protest their surge, with some calling for the party to be banned and expressing fear about the state of German democracy, along with fear about whether the so-called firewall can hold, which is made up of mainstream German political parties which have banded together to block AfD from forming a ruling coalition. AfD's rise has shaken Germany and Europe along with it. In France, disillusionment with Emmanuel Macron has given Marine Le Pen a strong lead in the polls there, and her party, the far-right National Rally, its best shot yet to govern. In Spain, the uproar over immigration is weakening the current socialist government and opening the door to its far-right party, Vox. And the UK is on edge as well. The threat of its far-right Reform UK party was so real, Labour ousted its own Prime Minister Keir Starmer. Proving history, yes, is long, but memorable.

0: The past 40 years has been a period of deeper economic integration with the United States. Truth is, it was easy business, but it meant we relied too much on one economic partner. It's clear that time is over.
1: Looking to broaden out there, joining us, former Deputy Prime Minister of Canada and Finance Minister, the Honourable Chrystia Freeland. She helped negotiate the U.S.-Mexico-Canada agreement during President Trump's first term. Sorry to get in her shot there as I was introducing you. You could see half my face. All right, Canada, let's talk about it. What do Canadians believe is at the heart of this angry rhetoric, this bullying, this trade war that the president has initiated?
2: Look, I think that Canadians are feeling very angry. They're feeling very disappointed. They're feeling very betrayed. And obviously, Canadians understand that this is coming from President Trump and the people who back him. But Canadians also know that President Trump was elected not once, but twice. And that is causing a lot of Canadians to wonder whether the United States can ever be trusted again.
1: So you just heard Mark Carney talk about how it's not good for them to have one big trading partner, that they need to broaden out. How real is that? What are the steps being taken right now to form new trading relationships? And are those going to replace us?
2: Look, Canada absolutely needs to diversify. And that has been a Canadian objective for the past 50 years. When I was trade minister, Canada signed a free trade agreement with the European Union. We were very proud to do that. And it's actually a deeper integration than we have with the United States because it includes government procurement. So Canada has been trying to do this for a long time, and Canada's going to keep on doing it. But I think the big question isn't about Canada. It's about the United States. Mm-hmm. And I, you know, really wish Americans would recognize that the world is watching them. And I think the world, actually, America's traditional friends, we would prefer a United States which was democratic and was a good ally for the world's democracies. We just don't know if that's going to be the choice America makes.
1: You're rooting for us, but you're also preparing for the worst. I mean, we heard Mark Carney a little bit earlier this year, maybe it was the end of last year, talking about how the mid-level nations needed to not rely on the big superpowers any longer, understand that those big superpowers aren't always reliable, obviously referring to the United States. How much of the world's allyship, trading partners, et cetera, how much movement has there been to not cut the United States out, but become less reliant on the U.S.?
2: Some of it is actually cutting the United States out. I think that there is a huge effort among America's traditional allies right now to diversify away from the United States, whether it is in trade or security. But what I would say is, I think America's traditional friends, the world's democracies, recognize that we would all be much better off if America became sane again. I mean, China is a threat. Russia is a threat. Team democracy is being really challenged at home and abroad. I actually think you've just done a segment on what's happening in Germany, what's happening in France. I think the real ground zero for democracy in the world is the United States.
1: Do you think that we contributed to the rise in these extremist groups, enabled them and made them more powerful by Donald Trump being elected not once but twice?
2: 100%. I really think that this is a global fight between democracy and authoritarianism.
1: If we revert back, does it help push Europe off the brink?
2: 100%. Look, I think Europe is actually less shaky than the U.S. right now.
1: Do you?
2: 100%. I mean, look, Germany is governed by a coalition between Friedrich Merz and the Social Democrats. Mm-hmm. Macron is still president of France.
1: For now.
2: Trump is president of the United States, elected a second time. Like, you guys are the place where democracy is on life support. It makes me so sad to say that.
1: Because you see us as on life support?
2: I certainly do, yeah.
1: Tell me why.
2: You mean why I think you're still alive or why I think you're so in jeopardy?
1: So in jeopardy.
2: Oh, like, to me, that is self-evident. I mean, you reelected Donald Trump, and frankly, we are seeing more Americans than we should be seeing capitulating to Donald Trump. We're seeing CEOs capitulating to Donald Trump. We are seeing university presidents capitulate to Donald Trump. We are seeing law firms capitulate to Donald Trump. Now, there are some people who are being really brave. Like, if anyone from Minneapolis is listening to us, I would say, visit Canada, say you're from Minneapolis. You will not have to pay for a single beer you drink. Our whole country salutes you. But too many Americans are capitulating in the face of an increasingly authoritarian regime.
1: What do you say to those Americans who look at Donald Trump and say, I feel like we were being taken advantage of. I think he's right about that. We are a superpower. We need to act like a superpower. Everybody's a hanger-on, and they're all bleeding us dry. That message, which is the one Donald Trump sends, resonates with enough Americans, or at least it did to get him elected twice. What do you say to those Americans?
2: Look, what I think is right about President Trump's initial diagnosis about what went wrong about globalization is China and the China shock. I think that was real. And I think for too long, you know, elite commentators didn't take it seriously.
1: That China took all the jobs and were able to undercut and factories moved overseas.
2: Yeah, well, that admitting China to the WTO allowed China to disrupt the economies of Western industrialized countries and meant a lot of blue-collar jobs, union jobs, were lost. I think that's a correct diagnosis. The irony is that by beating up on your traditional allies, the U.S. is actually allowing China to win.
1: Yeah, but he can't fight with China. China's too powerful. Isn't that what he's learned? Why is he not fighting with China then?
2: Because he prefers to fight with his allies, with democracies.
1: Because he wants an easier target?
2: Look, don't ask me to be the psychoanalyst of Donald Trump. But what I will say is there is an opportunity still for an alliance of democracies, for the democracies of Europe, Canada, Australia, New Zealand, Japan, South Korea, and the United States to fight for democracy in the world.
1: Isn't all this all a little bit, though, a bit of psychoanalysis that everybody has to do with Donald Trump to try to figure out what in the world he's trying to accomplish?
2: I care less about Donald Trump than I care about every other American. And, like, I don't think Canadians hold out a lot of hope for Donald Trump to change his behavior, but they're going to be watching to see what regular Americans choose. Do you choose to go down this dark path, or are you going to choose something else?
1: I think you got a lot of people from Minnesota interested in taking a short trip over to Toronto or anywhere else.
2: Winnipeg is also good nearby.
1: Winnipeg also good. Chrystia Freeland, thank you so much for joining us. It's really good to see you in person, to have you here on set. Please do come back.
2: Great to be with you.
1: All right, sit tight. The moment continues after a quick break.

0: If they'd like to change that, I'll be very happy. But look at the rallies. Look at what we have today. You have thousands of people standing outside, can't get in. They're standing outside, and we're not even really running. But we are running because we have to get Darlene and other people elected. So we are running. And the problem that we have is they say that Trump does great when he's on the ballot, but when he's not on the ballot, his people don't come and they don't vote for senators, congressmen, and other Republicans. And that these people, they're running, they're great, but if Trump isn't actually on the ballot. So what I really want you to do is pretend, please, that I'm on the ballot. Just come and vote. It's so important. So just say that I'm on the ballot one more time. You got to say it, and you got to come out and vote.
1: Oh, good to be with you. I'm Katie Turr. One more time, vote for Donald Trump. That's what he keeps on saying, counting on Republican voters, the base, to show up for him in November like they have before. He is not on the ballot in November, but if you look at Trump's social media, it seems like he believes he can personally deliver a win for the GOP, a political hero, literally. Trump posted several AI images of himself in action movie type roles, saving the country, hosting George Washington at the White House, a painting of himself with George Washington, multiple images of himself with robots, walking the streets, creating nightmares for the enemy, whoever that is, at the control of a Star Trek-like ship. He's so good, he believes, that he is the greatest president ever. There he is, right at the top. Better than George Washington, Abraham Lincoln, Thomas Jefferson, and both Roosevelts. JFK and Richard Nixon didn't seem to accomplish as much. They were just middling. And naturally, Joe Biden, Barack Obama, and Jimmy Carter are the worst, along with George W. Bush. This just a hint. A taste of the razzle-dazzle the White House plans to unleash tomorrow and Thursday when Donald Trump is set to speak both nights at his Trumpapalooza midterm convention, along with the Vice President, Treasury Secretary Scott Bessent, Robert F. Kennedy Jr., Caroline Levitt, and Don Jr., his son. Melania, though, is busy. Like most of Donald Trump's weekend posts, not much of his message seems grounded in reality for most Americans. Polling shows Donald Trump's approval hovering around 36%, far worse. Trump seems to have helped Democrats' chances in November. U.S. House generic ballot averages show Democratic candidates have become a preferred option over Republican candidates. 50% of Americans say they favor Democrats, while 44% favor Republicans. That is a flip, quite a flip, from January 2025, when more Americans, preferred Republicans. It could also explain why some Republicans just might miss the convention or try to create some distance between themselves and the president, like Texas Republican candidate Carlos De La Cruz, who lost Trump conservative on his campaign website page. Replaced it with proven conservative, erasing a line about being ready to be President Trump's wingman in Congress. Wow. He's not alone. The Associated Press notes that candidates from California to Texas and Kentucky to Alaska have tweaked their campaign messaging to downplay their connection to Donald Trump. So is Trumpapalooza really the gift that Donald Trump thinks it'll be, or is it an in-kind contribution to the Democratic Party, who could also use a hand in fundraising? Joining us, MS Now senior political analyst and host of Runaway Country on Crooked, Alex Wagner, co-founder of the Lincoln Project and former GOP strategist Rick Wilson, and Punchbowl News co-founder and MS Now political contributor Jake Sherman. Jake, what do you think of that? The change on the websites for a number of Republicans going from Trump conservative to things like proven conservative, what does that tell you?
2: What does it tell me? It tells me that he's at 30-something%. I mean, I don't know what else it can tell you. I mean, he's an asset in some places. He's certainly an asset in primaries. But when you get to a general election with a Democratic base that poll after poll, Katie, polls show that Democrats are very excited to vote, very eager to vote, very motivated to vote, that you need to not only go after people who are, staunch Trump fans, but more than that. And I mean, listen, I don't know. I'll be honest with you, Katie. This whole convention is really aimed at trying to juice base turnout, right? To get Trump voters, the ones who he is saying do not come out to vote when Trump is not on the ballot. But this week, I mean, I don't know how much this is going to really break through, to be honest with you. The NFL is on Wednesday and Thursday night, head to head with Donald Trump's convention. I'm not sure that this is going to break through like they think it will, to be honest with you. And I don't know that, a convention that is centered around Donald Trump as a political figure is helpful with some of these districts where he's not terribly popular. So, I don't know. We're 50 something days away. And Republicans firmly believe, House Republican leadership firmly believes they'll keep the majority. But at this point, their only reasoning is because they believe the other side. They believe Democrats are crazy. That's not a terribly compelling argument for a lot of people.
1: Any reason to believe that they could be right, Alex?
3: We live in the era of Donald Trump. I think anybody who prognosticates with certainty is that's a fool's errand, right? But I mean, we're leaving the door just ajar to that possibility, Katie, because when you think about what this convention is in the macro, it seems like a great idea on the part of Democrats to win the House, but it's actually a Republican idea. And then when you look at who's speaking and when they're talking about, I mean, like the idea that you're going to trot Robert F. Kennedy out there as he is overseeing a national measles outbreak and talk about what accomplishments exactly in terms of the health and safety of America's children. You're going to bring Scott Bessent out there, who declared economic D-Day on Iran, and it went absolutely nowhere. And it was basically status as usual in terms of the war with Iran. People are feeling economic pain. Scott Bessent's tenure as Treasury Secretary, I think, is widely seen as a failure on the part of most Americans who are concerned about putting groceries on the table and gas in their tanks. They're going to talk about health care affordability at this convention at a time when Republicans in Congress have allowed Obamacare subsidies to lapse on 23 million Americans who have seen their premiums skyrocket. They're going to talk about tax cuts that have benefited the ultra wealthy in society. I mean, it's just it's lunacy is what it is. I mean, it really feels like it was cooked up in a Democratic lab. So yeah, maybe there are three more MAGA voters in deep red districts who are going to come out. But overall, the last thing I think Republicans should want is any of the clips from this thing to go viral.
1: Well, give me the campaign strategy on this, because you have some Republicans that will be showing up. Ken Paxton's obviously going to be there. Ken Paxton, Rick, desperately needs an ad that works, one that maybe is better produced and has more soaring imagery of him acting as some sort of leader or a politician with concrete ideas. Does that work? When you cut it down and make it into a glossy political ad, does that outweigh the risk of whatever Donald Trump might say that makes this thing go viral?
4: It's going to take an ad maker with a lot more skills than I have, and I'm pretty good at this stuff, to make Ken Paxton look big and dramatic and viral. He is going viral for all the wrong reasons this year, and I think this sort of fire festival RNC convention is another trap for a lot of these candidates who feel obligated to be there so that Trump will like them or support them or be with them, but who also are facing those hard realities on the ground, where even in Texas, people are angry at Trump about affordability. They're angry about gas prices, about groceries, all the things that have put Trump in this political climate that he's in right now are not going to change by 2 days, as you know, of the razzle dazzle, of the whamma jamma that they're going to try to do at this convention. And, as Trump always does, it will always be all about him. It will always be about, about Donald Trump. And if the people aren't out reciting the same mantra he does, they're going to get crossways with him. And if they do go out there and try to run on what he says at this convention, people are going to laugh him off the stage, I think.
1: I wonder what Republicans are preparing for in Congress right now. Here's the Wall Street Journal editorial, Ed Board, writing on Sunday. The midterm election in a second presidential term is often bad for the party in the White House, with Bill Clinton a notable exception. The campaign still has 2 months to run, and Republicans might be able to avoid a Senate wipeout. But if they do lose their majority, Mr. Trump will find his presidency in a 2-year state of siege, and he'll be the main reason. This is if they find themselves losing the majority in the Senate. What are Republicans preparing for should Democrats take both houses, Jake?
2: Well, they need to prepare for a lot. I mean, the number one thing they need to prepare for is they need to prepare for a tremendous amount of oversight. Well, let's speak more broadly about Republicans in Washington, not only on the Hill, but at the White House. I mean, I get the sense that the Trump orbit and congressional Republicans have not really began to even fathom just the expansive nature of the onslaught that will come Republicans' ways if Democrats take the majority. I mean, there will be no topic that they will not dig into. Every single committee will become an investigative committee. And the cost, Katie, of doing business with Trump is going to be very high for Democrats, just very high. Like, it's not just going to be like, even if Trump came to their side on a bunch of different issues, there's going to be a number of Democrats who want nothing to do with any deal that Donald Trump touches. And this comes, by the way, amid the what we expect to be a continuing saga of redistricting. Democrats are going to move in the next year to redistrict blue states. States like Maryland are already preparing for that. So, you know, the warfare is not going to stop. This is not, it's only going to get worse over the next year. And I think, I don't think that people have really wrapped their minds around that yet, not least people in the White House.
1: Rick, do you see redistricting as working for Republicans this time around, or did they get too aggressive in the redrawing? What's your sense of things right now?
4: Generally speaking, it stopped a lot of the bleeding they would have experienced otherwise. Otherwise, this would probably be a 40, 45 seat year for the Democrats, and they're going to keep it down into the low 30s, high 20s, most likely. However, I do think in a lot of places, they in Texas and in Florida, both, they may have dummy-mandered themselves in some of these districts where they made presumptions that the model of the voters' behavior was going to be just like 2024. And you've seen a very dramatic shift among a lot of different groups, including Hispanics, particularly in those two states, away from the Republican Party, away from Trump. And that's not just immigration. That's also the economy. Those things, I don't think, are as effective as they were otherwise. But it also did open a gate that the country would probably have been better if it had stayed closed, where we are now going to go into tit for tat, you know, arms control style gerrymandering in blue states and red states is going to escalate and escalate and escalate. I think that's a bad thing, broadly speaking, for the Republic. Yeah. But I do think that it's a fight the Republicans decided to start. And now they're going to have to live with it.
1: Yeah, be careful what you wish for. South Texas is going to be an interesting place to watch. I want to play a rare moment where the president stayed very much on message. And I'll explain why after we play it.
5: President Donald J. Trump has built a strong economy and is revitalizing the American dream. He will go down as the greatest housing president in history.
6: America was built one home at a time. I believe that because the American dream was never just an idea. It was a front door, a set of keys, a place where families built their future. For generations, home ownership meant security, independence, and stability. But today, that dream feels out of reach for too many Americans. Not because they stopped working hard, but because the system stopped working for them. That's why protecting housing matters. Why institutions like Fannie Mae matter. Working with banks so lending doesn't stop, capital keeps moving, and people aren't locked out because their past wasn't perfect. When banks can say yes, families can move forward. The all-new Fannie Mae, protector of the American dream.
1: So if Donald Trump's voice sounded a little more rhythmic and maybe slightly different than it normally sounds, that's because it was an AI-generated voice of Donald Trump, which raises the question, Alex, why couldn't Donald Trump himself just record that? It's just a voiceover.
3: Oh, Katie, because he's petulant and a malignant narcissist. And on the one thing that Republicans have done on affordability, which is housing affordability, Donald Trump refused to have a signing ceremony because he wanted to railroad through the Save America Voter Suppression Act. I mean, this is a person who is, I mean, sabotage seems like an extreme word and it implies intentionality, but is literally doing everything he can to give them the worst hand possible going into November. I mean, this was something that, and Jake can speak to this much more articulately than I can, but this is something, this was a win arguably for Republicans on an issue that matters most, which is the cost of housing. And Trump refused to let them take a victory lap because he didn't think it mattered enough, and he was more concerned about rigging the 2026 midterms. And so, Jake, of course, yes, yeah, it's AI.
1: Yeah, it's wild to me, the AI. Jake, Alex invoked your name, so take it away.
2: Thank you, Alex. No, here's what I think. Trump has, his top legislative priority has been the SAVE Act, and he's not been able to get it through. And he said he wasn't going to sign any bills until the SAVE Act got through. He's reversed on that. And that's why he didn't sign, Katie, this housing bill. I mean, it was a bipartisan victory. One of the rare things that you could point to in this Congress that got 90 something votes in the Senate or whatever it got, and a huge majority in the House, and Trump refused to take credit for it and instead let it become law without his signature, which is, it's a missed opportunity for sure. But still, I mean, listen, there are Republicans who are incorporating it into their campaign messaging, even if Trump won't do that himself. But it's striking to me, just if you look at the through line from last presidency to this presidency, the president's top legislative priority in the last presidency was building the wall, getting a bunch of money to build the wall. He didn't get the money he wanted from Congress. He failed there. The Save America Act, SAVE Act, whichever one you want to refer to, is not through in this Congress. So that's two big legislative misses, although he has had some success along the way in other arenas. Those two priorities, which he has focused a lot of his time and energy on, both fell flat.
1: Yeah, listen, I don't think he cares much about legislating. I think it's proven. He just does executive orders. And you know, maybe it doesn't even matter to him if Republicans win, because ultimately he's going to do executive orders regardless. It's not like he's trying to go to Congress to get anything passed. Alex, Jake, stick around. Rick, thank you so much, as always. Good to have you. Coming up next, if you work for the Department of Homeland Security, should you be pitching personal side deals with foreign governments? This is a test. Plus, what Kansas Senator Roger Marshall did before he was senator. We're back.

0: All right, so he's been one of Donald Trump's closest aides for more than a decade now, and new reporting from the Wall Street Journal suggests Corey Lewandowski used his role at the Department of Homeland Security to personally profit. According to the Journal, Lewandowski is accused of multiple improprieties, including trying to strike personal deals with foreign governments, improperly awarding government contracts while improperly blocking others, and installing allies in government roles with high-paying salaries. A representative for Lewandowski denies any wrongdoing. Still, the alleged money-making effort and other potential conflicts of interest are the subject of a wide-ranging probe by the DHS Inspector General. The White House has been reportedly briefed on the inquiry, but has declined to offer a comment to the Journal. Alex, Jake, still with us. Jake, Lewandowski's role at DHS, the reporting suggests that he was holding up government contracts and potentially changing them when he was unable to get one-on-one meetings, for instance, with Alex Karp at Palantir.
1: Well, if you wanted a roadmap, Katie, to what oversight will look like in a Democratic majority, the Wall Street Journal just gave us a useful preview, because you'd have to imagine that not only will Lewandowski get subpoenaed, but anybody who had been in contact with Lewandowski will get subpoenaed. Anybody who's at the Department of Homeland Security who had interactions with Lewandowski will get subpoenaed. Everybody here will get subpoenaed, and everybody here will end up at least getting an invitation, or maybe more than an invitation, to testify in front of either the Oversight Committee, the Judiciary Committee, the Homeland Security Committee, et cetera. The question becomes for, you know, Trump is, will he pardon Lewandowski, or will there be some sort of intervening act? But I don't know if the White House is going. It'll be interesting to see what their posture is. Do they try to throw someone like Lewandowski under the bus and let just Congress, you know, the full weight of Congress come down on his shoulders? I don't know the answer to that. But I mean, there will be no target untouched in a Democratic majority. And a story like this will just perk up the ears of people at the Homeland Security Committee, the Oversight Committee, Judiciary Committee, in the House.
0: Yeah, so Corey Lewandowski allegedly pitched government services to Qatari and UAE officials for personal gain while serving as a top DHS advisor. They both declined. Why does it seem like everybody in Donald Trump's orbit is looking to make a quick buck off their proximity to the president or their position in government? Why does it seem that way, Alex?
2: Because they are. I mean, the corruption and the grift is not even happening in secret. I mean, Kristi Noem and her boyfriend, Corey Lewandowski, changed the rules so that every government contract worth more than $100,000 would come under the secretary's purview, which is to say Corey Lewandowski's purview. That is, in addition to creating a massive bottleneck and creating government inefficiency where none previously existed, or where less previously existed, it ensured that Corey Lewandowski was overseeing the disbursement of billions of dollars and was using that power to shake down the Qataris, the Emiratis, certain South American nations, Alex Karp and Palantir, countries that are on the receiving end of Trump tariffs. I mean, anybody that he could hustle, he tried to. And it's of a piece with the corruption and the grift that occurs with government contracting. Look at I'm sure Democrats are going to want to look at the Pentagon budget and see how the Trump family has exponentially, and sometimes six times, 10 times, increased their wealth through the awarding of government contracts to board the Trump kids sit on. I mean, there is so much to unpack. One wonders if Democrats are going to have enough time. The story in the Wall Street Journal, which if anybody hasn't read it, get someone to give you a subscription, go read it yourself.
0: Yeah.
2: It ends with talk of presidential pardons, because that's Corey Lewandowski's best hope here. No matter what happens, I'll say, Katie, there's going to be some real DHS reform that is needed. It is a monolithic 250,000 employee strong organization with a massive budget. And there obviously is a lot of grift that's happening. Some quite obviously intentional and brazen, and that needs to change.
0: Well, I mean, you have to wonder about all of the reforms that are needed in a post-Trump world. I mean, we had the Watergate reforms. Just boost those up on some steroids and try to do them again. This time, actually make them into law instead of just making them into norms. I do want to point out that Kristi Noem and Corey Lewandowski have denied that they are in a relationship. Let me read a little bit more from the journal, because, Alex, I think you're right. It is worth a read. Allies were getting larger than typical salaries. One of them, Cara Voorhees, was paid as much as $19,000 a week for serving in an unusually senior role as a contractor at the FEMA Disaster Relief Agency. The DHS investigators looking into potential improprieties in the contracting process searched her office in March and are examining her role in FEMA's decisions. According to people familiar with the matter, involvement in contracting isn't typical for someone of her employment status, department officials said. Here's this, expediting visas. Lewandowski also called the director of U.S. Citizenship and Immigration Services, Joe Edlow, demanding that he expedite visas for certain people. People familiar with the request said such requests appeared to officials to be contradictory to the expansive immigration crackdown and tightened visa requirements the administration has put in place. Alex, Jake, thank you. Alex, don't go too far. Jake, thank you very much. Coming up, a doctor sued hundreds of his patients when they could not pay their medical bills. That doctor is a senator. The New York Times reporter who broke this story will join me next.

0: bank accounts, even charged an 18% annual fee for those who were late paying their bill. Some of his targets were struggling mothers like Kelly Klutz, who owed the practice $129. She said she had every intention to pay, but that Marshall ended up suing her when her baby was just 9 months old. Joining us, New York Times investigative reporter who focuses on healthcare, Sarah Cliff. Senior national correspondent at The Bulwark, Jonathan Cohn, joins us as well. He also writes about health policy. And Alex Wagner is back with us. Sarah, this is your reporting. Walk us through the crux of it.
1: Yeah, what we found in Kansas court records is this history of hundreds of lawsuits from now Senator Marshall, then Dr. Marshall, either filed under his name or the name of the obstetrics practice he owned. In 81 of those, there was evidence that someone had been arrested. In a number of those, also evidence of garnishments of bank accounts and of wages. And in speaking with these patients, we learned that a lot of these bills stemmed from labor and delivery, which is what you would expect for an obstetrician, from miscarriages, from hysterectomies. And a lot of these patients I spoke with, they said they were on payment plans, they were struggling to keep up, that they did intend to pay these bills, but were not able to keep up. And those are the events that preceded these arrests and garnishments that they faced.
0: Was it unusual for a doctor to go after patients with warrants seeking their arrest, wage garnishment? Is this a normal practice?
1: No, according to two experts on medical debt collection that I talked to, both of them described this as extreme, the tactics that were being used here. You know, Jonathan is here. He's done a lot of healthcare reporting as well. And I think he would also say that there's a huge range of what doctors can do. They can forgive a debt. They can send reminders. They can sell it to a debt collector. But it is a small minority that go as far as seeking garnishments and arrests over outstanding bills. You know, I've been writing about medical debt for at least 15 years. This is the first time I've interviewed anybody who spent a night in jail related to a medical debt lawsuit.
0: What did that mother tell you about how she was approached by law enforcement?
1: Yeah, there's a mother we profile who was arrested three times over the course of 6 years in a medical debt lawsuit. The first time she was home with the baby who the debt was from, a two-year-old who had been born via C-section. She had an outstanding bill. And, you know, the police pull up to her door. She's actually 8 months pregnant. And she asked them pretty quietly, you know, can you just not handcuff me in front of the doc, in front of my daughter? And they oblige. They take her down the block and then take her to the local jail where she has to post bond. You know, she said that she was on a payment plan, $50 a month. She couldn't quite keep up and ends up in the situation of being arrested in front of her toddler.
0: Where was Roger Marshall when he was a doctor practicing? Was this a community that was well served by healthcare?
1: No, it wasn't. It was a county called Barton County in Kansas. It has above average uninsured rates and poverty rates. Senator Marshall has said repeatedly he was often the only OBGYN in the area and the only OBGYN who would take Medicaid. So a lot of patients, you know, ended up there because they didn't have a ton of choice. And, you know, he has said in his defense, in his response to this article, that he has never turned away a patient who could not pay and frequently accepted Medicaid when other providers nearby would not.
0: Let me just read a little bit from his lawyer defending these arrests and these warrants. Stephen Johnson said that Mr. Marshall was no different than his other clients in allowing his law firm to take the steps they felt were necessary to pursue an outstanding bill as a client. Mr. Marshall was not involved in decisions about when to seek warrants, arrests, or garnishments. A spokesman for Mr. Marshall said that he spent decades caring for patients regardless of their ability to pay. Judges issue warrants when people reportedly miss court dates, not doctors. The spokeswoman, Peyton Fuller, wrote in a statement to The Times. Jonathan, again, you cover healthcare as well. Did this stand out to you?
2: It did. I mean, first of all, terrific story from Sarah. We've all covered health thoughts. We've seen hospital chains engage in this very aggressive debt collection before. You don't hear a lot of doctors doing it or doctor offices doing it. And look, I don't know how much, you know, Senator Marshall knew about this at the time. Sort of, you know, best case scenario, he just sort of outsourced this to some his company, his practice outsourced this to some law firm. And they just didn't watch it. Worst case, they were consulted. I mean, he did sign things. It's in Sarah's story. You can see he was supposedly aware of it. At least some of this. And, you know, but this speaks to the American healthcare system where we don't have universal healthcare. And so people end up with these medical debts and we are reliant on, you know, charity. When charity care, yes, he provided the care to these patients, then he went after them for the bills. And, you know, we've been trying to get closer to universal healthcare. We've gotten closer thanks to programs like Medicaid and the Affordable Care Act. And here's where I think this is politically important. Roger Marshall voted against those programs. You know, he voted to repeal the Affordable Care Act. He voted for the Medicaid cuts in the One Big Beautiful Bill. And, you know, so he's, you know, he should know as better than anybody that we need government programs to cover these people because you can't just depend on private providers to provide this care because they will go after the bills in the end. And yeah, I think that's the political relevance of this.
0: I want to get Alex on that. But first, I want to ask about this 18% interest rate, Jonathan. So he's practicing in a community that is underserved. Yes, he's not turning anyone away. Yes, he's accepting Medicaid and Medicare. But is an 18% interest rate on outstanding debts, is that within the realm of normal?
2: I mean, that is a very high rate. It is. You do see this with medical debt collection, unfortunately. I mean, we do see stories like this. It is a high rate, though. And as Sarah was saying before, you know, lots of doctors don't go after these debts or don't go after these debts so aggressively or don't pursue them in court. And again, maybe they were just offloading it to these lawyers and that's how these lawyers do things. I don't know. But that is a very punitive rate. And of course, you think about this in the real world. You know, you don't have insurance or maybe you have insurance, but you have a high deductible. You're struggling with the cost of kids. You're trying to just make ends meet. You're just going to fall further and further behind. And the consequences are going to pile up. And this is why, you know, we don't have debtor's prison in the United States. Right. I mean, this is the whole point.
0: Alex, politically, how does this affect things in Kansas?
3: Well, look, Roger Marshall is positioning himself as kind of a humble rural doctor who saw people that many other doctors wouldn't. And the reality is that he's become incredibly wealthy off of this practice. You know, I think, and I defer to Sarah on this, as a hospital that stemmed from this, he's charging an 18% interest rate, which, again, I think in the article, he has been made, he understands that the law firm that's chasing after these mothers with newborns and women who have had complicated miscarriages, he understands and is aware of the fact that these 18% interest rates are what's being charged, such that, you know, women who had bills for $4,000 now have bills for $7,000 and can't afford their $50 monthly payment because they're living paycheck to paycheck and the interest has caused the overall bill to just balloon to twice its size. I mean, it really raises the question of how ethical someone in what is supposed to be one of the most ethical professions in our society has treated both his patients and society writ large.
0: Yeah, you know, what I think underscores that is I understand wanting to get paid for a service that you provide. I get that. What I don't understand is the fact that he knows these people are it's hard for them, obviously. He knows that. He's serving this community. Why he would vote against expanding access to health care and making it more affordable. That's the wrinkle that I think makes this even an even more explosive article, Sarah.
1: He has talked firsthand about the importance of Medicaid. He's also currently sponsoring legislation that would actually make these lawsuits illegal if hospitals didn't post the prices on their kind of wall for patients to see. So he is someone who's worked within the healthcare system. He used that experience to become one of the kind of key architects of Obamacare repeal efforts and really become a leader on healthcare issues, who has shown some interest in leading the HELP committee after Senator Cassidy steps down from that position.
0: All right, Sarah, thank you very much for bringing us your reporting. Jonathan, for your context. Alex, for all of your insight. I appreciate it. Coming up next, why a group of Vietnam veterans is taking on the commander-in-chief. One of them is going to join me.

0: My name is Paul Eaton, Major General, United States Army, retired. Behind me, Arlington National Cemetery, where thousands of great Americans have their final rest. One of them is my father, killed in action over the Ho Chi Minh Trail at night on 12 January 1969. What the Trump administration proposes is to plant a 250-foot tall arch right here to break the sight line between the Lincoln Memorial and the cemetery, which is entirely inappropriate and borders on sacrilege to the men and women buried behind me.
1: It's not just breaking the sight line, a whole lot more. A group of veterans, Gold Star families, and preservationists are trying to stop the next thing on President Trump's growing list of Washington projects. The 250-foot triumphal arch that would sit between the Washington Monument and Arlington, blocking the very view, as we were just talking about. The Trump administration says it plans to break ground on construction over the next two-week period without key federally mandated approvals to do so. Joining us, Vietnam War veteran John Gunderson, who's a part of that lawsuit to block construction of the arch. So it's the viewing, it's the sight line, but it's also potentially a viewing area on top of the arch. Other family members of vets who are buried there say it would be uncomfortable, if not disrespectful, to have tourists watching over funerals that happened on the weekdays there. They talk about the construction noise disturbing the peace of that cemetery. Where do you fall?
2: Having me, Katie, I totally agree. If you've been to Arlington and you've been to the Tomb of the Unknown Soldier or the Kennedy Grave, as noted, you've got this sweeping view of Washington. You've got the Lincoln Memorial, the Washington Memorial, the Vietnam, Korea, and that view would be interrupted by this gigantic arch, three times the size of the Washington Monument, gilded arch. And this view had been built, and the Arlington was a sign of reconciliation between North and South in the Lincoln Memorial. And now you have an arch that has gone through no process to the ego of one man, and not to those who served and sacrificed. So we had a lawsuit, my fellow veterans, Mike Lemon and Sean Burns and I, to stop the arch and have a real discussion of what is the best way to honor veterans.
1: What is the best way to honor veterans?
2: Well, it's to do something that talks about their sacrifice to the country. I'll give you an example. The Vietnam Memorial, it was very controversial when it was built, and there was a lot of controversy and discussion. Now it is one of the most visited sites in Washington. You know, one of the reasons why, because it honors the simple soldier. There's no general on horseback. There's certainly no president there. Everybody is an equal in the eyes of their faith. And that's a good way of honoring veterans. And you don't honor veterans by putting up an arch, a triumphant arch. What are we celebrating? What's the triumph? Is it the war in Vietnam and Afghanistan?

0: Afghanistan, in Iraq. We should celebrate veterans and all those who have sacrificed for their country.
1: What do you want the Supreme Court to know about your service and the president's authority?
0: Yeah, I mean, we all did our job. I don't think we were heroes or anything. We volunteered. I went in 66, as did my fellow veterans. By the way, my two co-plaintiffs, we've served behind the Iron Curtain. I've served six Republicans, six Democratic presidents. We know behind the Iron Curtain what an authoritarian regime is like without the rule of law, without due process. We want to prevent that. And I think the Supreme Court, with any knowledge of the history of this, will support us. Every monument in Washington, from Lincoln to Washington to World War II, has passed through Congress, has been appropriated. This is the first time that we get a little tweet from the Secretary of Interior saying, we're going to do this. That ain't the way to run a railroad.
1: John Gunderson, it's been really great to have you. Thank you so much. Obviously, thank you for your service as well. I appreciate your time and everything you've contributed to this country.
0: Thank you, Katie.
1: Coming up next, Coco Gauff made U.S. Open history.

0: But that one got me through. That was like probably the first time I was out of breath on court in a long time.
1: Go, Coco, go. It was a great game. It also makes her, this appearance, the youngest American woman to get to three quarterfinals in a year since Serena Williams in 2003. Coming up next for her, Russia and Mira Andreeva. That's tomorrow at 12:30. That'll do it for me today. Deadline.

0: because as of today, as in right now, our northern neighbors' retaliatory tariffs are in full effect. They applied about $20 billion in U.S. imports. And while steel and aluminum are the big items that you'll hear about all the time, Americans can soon, if not already, expect to pay more for some dairy products, some appliances, agricultural equipment, plastics, electronics, jackets, T-shirts, cosmetics, perfume, fishing rods, golf clubs, video game consoles, air conditioners, kitchenware. The list really does go on and on and on and on. Importantly, hockey gear, too, is impacted. Hockey gear like the kind that Donald Trump is wearing in this embarrassing, unhinged, stupid AI-generated photo he posted of himself on social media. If you can't see it, he is standing over the Canadian Prime Minister. There's a caption that says, quote, "Get up, Governor." He beats him over and over again with the hockey stick. And again, beyond the bizarre, unhinged AI slop, beyond the added strain that the trade war surely puts on the American family, the American consumer, precisely when they're calling out for relief economically, we also can't afford to ignore at this point the acidity, the toxicity with which this now official trade war with Canada is eroding a centuries-old friendship and, by extension, the soul of our nation. Because no matter how many times Donald Trump or the people in his administration attempt to downplay or discredit Canada's contributions and capability and commitment to our alliance and to the world order as we know it, facts are a stubborn thing. In our country's most desperate hour, in the days and weeks following the September 11th terrorist attacks, Canada rushed to stand by our side, to our aid. And when it came time for action, not only did our Canadian neighbors send the best of their best, their young men and women, their troops, to Afghanistan to fight and die alongside the best of our best, our men and women of the military, Canada stationed their troops in that country south, where the fighting at the time was the most intense and lethal. Now, while the families of those 158 Canadian heroes who fought and died in Afghanistan, along with the thousands injured, prepare to mark a very solemn anniversary, the 25th anniversary of the terrorist attack of 9/11 that precipitated their sacrifice, Donald Trump is right now an aggressor to their country, to their government, to Canada. And he added new detail to this conversation, to what is most generously described as an evolving story, his recollections of his role, what he did on 9/11 and its aftermath. Two bits of context before we show you what he had to say. First, Trump made these comments at an event that was designed to honor emergency workers who died that day on 9/11. Family members of the fallen were in the audience. And second, something the New York Times reported earlier, quote, "There is a lot of dispute over Donald Trump's whereabouts in the aftermath of the 9/11 attacks. A Trump biographer and former police officials have said that the president was not in a wave of people who traveled to Ground Zero and that he did not take a crew." Now, listen for yourself. Here's what he said earlier today.
1: "I want to just thank my people. I took a lot of I was building a big building in New York, and I took the whole crew down there right after this happened, and they had no hesitation. Everybody went down with me. We went down as a big group of people. Wasn't too much we could do, I'll be honest. It was raw. Nobody's seen anything like it ever.

0: We had other buildings. The United States Steel building was creaking, really creaking. And we thought it was going to fall down. The truth is it creaked a lot. It creaked. It still creaks. But it never came down. And I'll never forget two firemen. We thought it was coming down on top of us. And two firemen, big, strong guys. And I'm not the smallest guy in the world. They grabbed me under the arm and said, got to get out of here. And they literally lifted me up. This is not easy to do. I'm big. They lifted me up and they started running with me. I said, fellas, I can run myself. But they were amazing. But they thought it was coming down. It didn't come down.
1: He lost me at I'm big. It's unclear, though, when or what, but seemingly pointedly vague and ambiguous story was meant to illustrate. What is clear is that as of today, the United States is right now in an escalating trade war with Canada, a country that dropped everything to help the United States of America in the aftermath of that attack. And it is for that very reason that even if the tariffs and counter-tariffs were to go away tomorrow, there is no going back in terms of what has transpired. That rupture is where we begin today with some of our favorite reporters and friends. Senior economics reporter for CNBC, our friend Steve Leisman is here. With me at the table, editor-in-chief of Investopedia, Caleb Silver is here. Also joining us, former director of the CIA, senior national security and intelligence analyst John Brennan is here. Director Brennan, you don't have to weigh in on Trump's evolving story about where he was on 9/11, unless you want to. But I did want to ask you to put this optional, voluntary, intentional war, and I don't throw around, I don't think you do either, the word war to describe feuds or fights. But Trump has started a trade war with, if not our best friend, one of our best allies ever. And he did it on purpose, and he seems to relish it with these, I hate to insult children by calling the AI slop childish, but these childish videos of him beating Canadian leaders with hockey sticks. That's where we are with Canada as we near this 25th anniversary.
2: Nicole, it's sad to say that we've come to a point when we cannot trust any of the words of a president of the United States, whether he's talking about Iran, he's talking about the U.S. economy, or he's talking about where he was on 9/11. And over the weekend, with all those social media tweets and, you know, commentary, it just demonstrated again just how foolish Donald Trump is appearing, not just to Americans, but also to the world. And when I think about what is happening with our good partners and neighbors, Canada, as you pointed out, the Canadians have sacrificed much alongside us. They have lost literally thousands of individuals in wars and terrorist attacks over the years. I was very proud and honored to serve alongside my Canadian intelligence partners who would do everything possible in support of us. And now that we are turning on this ally who runs with us in terms of the skies over North America, trying to keep this continent safe. And so, again, I'm very proud of Prime Minister Carney, even though I'm not a Canadian citizen, you know, standing up to Donald Trump. And I really do wish that more of the leaders of our allied nations would stand up to Trump, like Prime Minister Carney is doing, and demonstrating that there needs to be some resolve to try to push back against not just the foolishness of Donald Trump and the unserious nature of what he's doing, but the damaging actions he's taking on the political, on the economic, and on the security fronts, and how much it is damaging, I think, all of our interests, not just the United States, but globally.
1: Steve, sometimes we start with the economy and we are always grateful when you're able to join us. And then sometimes we start with national security and we're grateful when Director Brennan joins us. But this war with Canada is both, right? It is economically calamitous for large swaths of our economy and our public. And it is, from a national security standpoint, it is unnecessary and dangerous on that front as well. And I wonder if you could just give voice to the economic impact to America and Americans.
3: Well, first of all, I would never be insulted when you start with Mr. Brennan. I am always thankful to listen to what he has to say. And I think your instinct is right in that the ultimate effect here

0: could be on the national security front, given how important Canada is to our security over time, and we are to theirs. But there is definitely an important economic angle. It begins at the states that border Canada. And Canada has set up its retaliatory tariffs to really hit those states, and then sort of venturing over into the political field. States like Michigan, states like Maine, states that are in play this election are the places that Canada or Canada tried to hit back. And I'm interested if Mr. Brennan has a thought on this, but somebody I talked to gave me this idea that no one is better at operationalizing our opponent's leverage than Mr. Trump. There are things that people never thought they could do to us to have leverage, but Mr. Trump or Mr. President Trump finds a way to make that happen. He found a way to operationalize the leverage of Iran in the Strait of Hormuz, found a way to operationalize the leverage of China when it came to rare earths. And now they found a way to operationalize whatever potential leverage that Canada has over the U.S. political system in things that they would never, ever, even ever think of doing until this came along.
1: Director Brennan, that's too juicy of a cliffhanger for me to not turn to you and ask you to respond.
2: It makes a really good point. Look at the Strait of Hormuz, as was mentioned. But now I think countries are having to look at what they can do to push back against Trump and against U.S. actions. You know, we're using all of our muscularity on the economic, political, military, geostrategic fronts. And so these countries, whether they're allies or adversaries, have to think about how they're going to protect their interests. And that's why I think Prime Minister Carney is doing exactly what he needs to do. Yes, it may be painful in the short term in terms of imposing some of these tariffs, and the Canadians are going to pay a bit of a price. But I think if more of them do this again, you know, and to push back against Donald Trump, there's going to be less, in fact, impact that Trump is going to have, because our international environment, our economy is interconnected, as is our geostrategic interests are interconnected. And I do think that now what Donald Trump is doing is making countries, whether it be China or South Korea or Canada or others, think about how they can push back in a meaningful and tangible way.
1: Okay, let me show you how Prime Minister Carney responded today.
3: With a resilient economy and the strongest fiscal position in the G7, we have everything we need to pivot and prosper. That pivot will come at a cost. There's always a cost to action, but it doesn't come close to the cost of standing still. This is about who we are as Canadians. It's about our livelihoods and the country we leave to our kids. It's about making Canada strong, and it's about the compassion that makes us who we really are. The truth is, adversity only makes us stronger. It always has. We are met chez nous. What we're doing is working, and we're just getting started. Let's keep going.
1: This line about the cost of standing still just sort of reaches in and I think threatens to wake up this country, where so many people, whether they're business leaders or Republicans or people who thought they could wait this out, have adopted that strategy of just standing still, which Carney says is not an option.
4: Yeah, and he's got the support of the Canadian people, and right. He's got the support of the Canadian provinces. There are 10 of them that have to agree on this. Most of them support what he's doing because they don't want to get pushed around. Who gets impacted by this? Obviously, the Canadian economy, but so do U.S. consumers are already paying some $1,200 extra because of tariffs around the world. That number just went up. They're already paying an extra $1,000 because of higher energy prices. That war continues to go on. So these costs mount up over time. They hurt people on both sides of the border, but who really gets hurt? Consumers and small businesses that are in the middle of this war.
1: I mean, the other piece of it is the wag the dog piece. Like, Trump has benefited so much from just sort of like the WTF of it all. But Americans woke up today and we are in a hot trade war with Canada.
4: Yeah, and it's not going anywhere. And we're going to pay more for things like hockey sticks and perfume and dairy products. What's exempt is also interesting from this trade war: crude oil, natural gas, and critical materials. You talked about this is an economic war, but it's also a foreign policy strategic war. What they're leaving out of the tariff war is also very interesting. I'd keep an eye on that. We may have new tariffs on those products sometime real soon.
1: You know, Steve, don't know what the right word is, banging on you to explain to me when people are going to sort of join the side of standing up against autocracy and bullying and things that don't benefit the American people but seem to benefit Trump or serve his ego-driven battles. Just tell me what the conversations are that you're having privately with business leaders.
0: Well, I mean, they think some of the stuff that the president is doing is bonkers, but they're mostly ducking. I mean, there's not much spine out there in the U.S. business community. They're all afraid, and they're either all afraid and or they're all making money because the stock market has been doing well. You know, one of the things that we're monitoring here is, you know, what's happening with oil prices, and that's a big deal. And some of the things Caleb was talking about could end up being a big deal and might finally get the goat of some business people out there. I want to just tell a very quick story about the economic Please. Connections between the U.S. and Canada to show how bonkers this whole thing is. The only reason why we now have a deficit with Canada is because several years ago we started importing cheap Canadian oil or cheaper Canadian oil than the U.S. So guess what? We refine that oil in the U.S. Guess where we ship back the gas? Back to Canada, where we make more money on it. So the whole idea of this idea of there's a trade deficit with Canada and somehow we're losing money, it doesn't make any sense. And then you had the president on Friday essentially threatening the Fed if they didn't lower interest rates to stop trade with countries with which we have a deficit. And that kind of took the cake. But again, Nicole, I just don't hear it from leading U.S. business people who are in charge here trying to just responding to this crazy economic stuff.
1: I want to press you on that threat that came in a social media post with a lot of bizarre letters from a serial killer, capitalizations and punctuation. We'll try to build that and put it up on the screen. We'll follow up with you on that, Steve. No one's going anywhere. Also ahead for us as Trump struggles to articulate a strategy or bring an end to the war with Iran, thanks to both a shortage of weapons and qualified military leaders. We'll look at what damage Pete Hegseth's latest moves are doing to the men and women of the military and the Pentagon itself. Later in the broadcast, with 8 weeks to go until midterm election day, Donald Trump is leaving his party struggling and focusing on anything other than what the American voter says he or she wants, from AI slop that we've been discussing to his unpopular and expensive vanity projects in D.C. to picking a fight with the state of New Mexico. We'll talk to one of the smartest voices on this topic, someone who's listening to what people in this country really want. Our good friend Sarah Longwell, who's out with a new book a little bit later. Quick break. Deadline White House continues after just 1 minute. Don't go anywhere.

0: We're back with Steve, Caleb, and Director Brennan. Steve, I'll read the highlights here. Trump tweeted this on Friday about the jobs numbers. Great numbers, breaking all estimates except mine, in parentheses, double, triple, in case you have, oh, and you haven't seen anything yet, switching to all caps. But I think what you were talking about are the threats, so I'll pull those out. We should have the lowest rate of any country in the world, like the old days, in quotes, without the United States agreeing to allow them their big surpluses. We could stop that immediately. They would no longer be considered financially, switching back to all caps elite. It's an exclamation point. All caps lower the rate or I'll stop trading with countries with which we have a deficit. Do you think Trump understands? And I'm guessing you don't because of the story you just told about Canadian oil, a trade deficit?
1: No, he distinctly misunderstands it, at least the way most economists do. We get TVs and oil and we send them funny little pieces of green paper. And that ends up being a reasonably good deal for most Americans. What's interesting about this, and Nicole, I just want to take my hat off to you, because one thing you do every day is remind us how things used to be. And I try not to forget that. It used to be that presidents did not make comments on the Fed. And then it became acceptable to make comments on the Fed. But let's remember, now we look at this, this is another level. This is threatening the Federal Reserve with essentially economic apocalypse. If you don't lower the rate, I will cut off trade with countries who have a deficit. Now, the other thing that's really weird about this, I can't think of another phrase for it, so I thought of this one. It's a non sequitur blackmail. It's the effect of saying, if you don't clean your room, I will go down the street and kick a neighbor's cat. Because nothing has anything to do with anything here. The Fed can't affect the tariffs, and the people who are being tariffed can't affect the Fed. So the blackmail doesn't make any sense, but it's well to remember that we used to live in a world where presidents did not talk about the Fed, and they certainly didn't threaten the Fed.
0: Yeah, I mean, Director Brennan, I think this started with people like you, right? So Trump started by threatening people like you, and he's been fighting with you, and he's obsessed with you. And Steve's talking about a normalization. Some of that came because the fancy companies and the very, very, very multi-millionaire people that run them wanted business as usual, and they still do. And so some of the reason you have non sequitur blackmail, which I just love. Like, I'm going to take your dinner, and I'm going to, you know, I can't even do anything as artful as he just did on the fly, but is because so much has been normalized. And so if I had to explain to someone who never took in the news why Carney matters and why I think right now he's one of the most important world leaders on the stage, is because he's made a choice that like nobody else has made. He's punching Trump back rhetorically, with policy, with strength, and as Caleb said, with the strength of his entire population behind him.
2: And also with a lot of smarts and a lot of integrity. Nicole, we're in the midst of a perfect storm. We have a president, Donald Trump, who has deep ignorance about economic, political, military affairs, you know, internationally. He has he has deep incompetence as far as a leader is concerned. You know, on a three-dimensional or five-dimensional international and domestic chessboard, I mean, he's basically playing blackjack. He has no concept of what is needed in order to pursue strategic policies, and he is very much just doing it on an ad hoc basis. And then also he has deep corruption, which is he looks at everything from through a prism of how is it going to benefit him, either personally, financially, or however. And that's why I think Prime Minister Carney is demonstrating that sometimes leaders have to take tough actions. And yes, it's important for them to do it, and it's important for their citizenry to understand why they're doing it. Here in the United States, I think more and more people are looking at what Donald Trump is doing and are incredulous in terms of what he's doing. And I think increasingly people are not just going to be blaming Donald Trump, they're going to be blaming the Republican Party and Republican leadership, because they're the ones that are allowing this to continue. And most of them know better, but they're continuing to allow Donald Trump to pursue these, you know, quite frankly, incompetent and just, you know, just very poorly thought through policies, again, whether it be on the domestic front or the international front, that's hurting us across the board.
0: Yeah, I mean, if only the framers had designed a system where there were co-equal branches of government, because I didn't mean to bury this, but he also threatens the Supreme Court in here. And only in this moment would that be like the second most important part of that weird post. This is breaking through. in terms of the political damage it will bring about for Republicans? This is Brian Kilmeade of all people over at Fox News.
3: And I'll add another thing is they're about to get hit with retaliatory strikes from us. So they have to brace for that. The one thing they did, like China retaliated against us immediately when we hit them. We went back and forth. We landed that plane. They never put our liquor back on their shelves. Mm-hmm. So they took it off. That hurt our guys. The one thing this does do is hurt farmers. They can't get fertilizer out of the Strait of Hormuz, and now they're going to be paying more for fertilizer from Canada.
4: So which is what their
3: that's going to hurt.
4: Was.
3: That's going to hurt in the election.
5: Yeah, fertilizer prices are already up some 30 or 40% since the beginning of the Iran war, not to mention other components coming from crude oil all the way down the barrel to ammonia and everything else. So, yeah, these are just meaning higher prices for everyone. And caught again in the middle are small businesses on both sides of the border, but also this paralyzation of you're not able to make decisions because you don't know where economic policy is going to be from day to day. And that's troubling for Americans. We're going to get higher and higher inflation. And what's the cure for higher inflation? Higher inflation, eventually people stop spending. And who do they blame? They blame companies and they blame the government. And that could come back to haunt them.
0: Why do you think Republicans are so untethered to the qualms of the kind of businesses that you're talking about, small business leaders in their own states and communities?
5: I think it's fear. Nobody wants to be on the wrong side of the table here. And power and proximity to power has what has sort of kept them in business and kept this train moving so far. But maybe they're afraid to get out of that train.
0: Even when it's at 30%?
5: Even if it's with 30%, we got to see if people vote to begin with. But if people are truthful about the fact that the economy is the most important thing, let's see them actually take that to the voting polls.
0: Yeah. Steve, I love your I'm going to transcribe it and keep it forever. I just love that. Thank you for your contribution today. Caleb, thank you so much for being at the table. Director Brennan, thank you for starting us off today. After the break, an extraordinary and unprecedented move taken by Pete Hegseth at the Pentagon, what his polygraph blitz says and what it's doing to our military and our national security. We'll bring you that story next.

0: As Donald Trump's indifference to the welfare of the men and women of the military reveals itself in things like his comments about the USS Abraham Lincoln, as that happens alongside the increasingly erratic utterances about the war with Iran, there is a blockbuster piece of reporting about one of the men who was standing on the line inside the military. New York Times also, with another piece of reporting, details Pete Hegseth's single-minded attempts to get rid of four-star General Christopher Donahue. In an interview with more than 40 people, the Times details Hegseth's more than 16-month-long efforts to oust this general, General Donahue, one of the military's youngest four-star generals. That's despite efforts to stop Hegseth from leading Republican senators who themselves had served in our armed forces, as well as from Pete Hegseth's own chief of staff. New York Times writes this about Donahue, quote, he had seen more combat in his 20-plus deployments than just about any officer in the U.S. military. A star in the clandestine world of special forces, he had spent years in the shadows hunting terrorist leaders. And then as the world and warfare changed, he changed with it. He had played a central role in the U.S. military's efforts to help Ukraine hold off a much larger Russian force. A job that inspired his vision for a new kind of combat that married dive-bombing drones, robotics, and artificial intelligence. Now, his fate lay in the hands of Mr. Hegseth, a former Fox News host. It amounts to one of the most consequential chapters in Mr. Hegseth's campaign to drive out those he sees as out of step with his priorities, a leadership purge that his critics say is driven by ideology, identity, and suspicion of those with tenuous ties to former military leaders that he does not like. And it shows the intensity of the behind-the-scenes battle to save one general. In the end, that lobbying by some of those closest to Hegseth wasn't enough. It wasn't enough to save General Donahue, described as a, quote, generational talent from that cable news host Pete Hegseth purges. Well, General Donahue is the latest person to be subjected to Hegseth's witch hunt, which has hollowed out our military and our military's leadership. No one thinks he's going to be the last. New York Times reports this. U.S. government investigators have taken the extraordinary step of subjecting roughly 50 members of the U.S. military's joint staff to polygraph tests or leaks to journalists, including about how the Iran war has created a shortage of crucial munitions. That is according to officials briefed on the move. The scope of the investigation is without parallel. Mass polygraph tests have never been administered to the top ranks of the U.S. military in modern history. Quote, I've never seen polygraphs employed this broadly or at this seniority level. That was Rear Admiral Donald J. Guter, a retired top judge advocate general for the Navy from 2000 to 2002. In my experience, it is unprecedented, end quote. I want to bring into our conversation New York Times reporter Greg Jaffe. His byline is that on that incredible reporting about General Donahue. Also joining us, retired U.S. Army Brigadier General Steve Anderson. Greg, congratulations on this reporting about General Donahue. It's really important, and anyone that missed it should go back and read the whole thing, because it ends with the line that he retired, I think, August 27th. Tell us more about this story.
1: Yeah, thanks for asking about it, and thanks for reading it. I think we were really drawn to writing about him because Hegseth has said so much of his focus is on lethality, reestablishing the warrior ethos in the military, fixing the culture, a culture that he thought was broken. And I think nobody better epitomizes what Hegseth said he wants in the military than General Donahue. And so that led to a big question for us. If this is what Hegseth said he wants, if General Donahue seems to epitomize it, well, what happened here? And so we spent a good part of a couple months trying to figure it out.
0: What was it that could have tipped it the other way? I mean, Hegseth, as is now on brand, essentially fires him over an image. He's literally the last soldier out of Afghanistan in what everyone on Earth One would describe as heroic conduct in Afghanistan. Hegseth, as this sort of creature of, internet memes and images that don't match the actual facts, seems to hold the most heroic act against him. Is there more to it than that?
1: You know, I think it is a reflection, I think, of some of Hegseth's grievances and some of his insecurities, perhaps. you know, some of his insecurities about his service. He's forced out of, well, not forced out. I think he's made to feel as though he has to leave the military because of some extremist tattoos or tattoos that were deemed to be extremist by the army at the time. And so I think he bears a significant grudge against the service for his own service. And I think feels as though the service, that the army that he loved and fought for in Iraq and Afghanistan failed him. And I think in some ways, in a complicated way, General Donahue is caught up in all of that. All of his sort of past issues, grievances, frustrations with the army, and I think in some cases even more broadly with the country.
0: What is General Donahue's view about the current state of leadership at the Pentagon?
1: You know, I don't know that I can answer that question with confidence. I will say that everybody's worried. Everybody's worried about these purges, and not just because of the talent that we're losing, although I think that that's a portion of it. I mean, I think Hegseth has either fired or forced out or blocked the promotions of about 80 people by our count, which is about 10% of the general officer corps, the total number of generals and admirals. And that's a really large number. So I think there's a concern, one, about that loss of talent. You're losing 10% of kind of the top of your pyramid. And then the other concern is about the message it sends to everybody else. I think people do start to worry about what they can say and what they can't say. I think they do. There's a real worry that the service becomes politicized, that in some cases, the people who survive this purge, who make it up and continue to get promoted, you know, are they in some way marked? So when the next administration comes around, we'll see them as less than loyal. You know, we really prize our military for being apolitical, or if not apolitical, nonpartisan. You know, they're willing to work just as hard for the Republicans as the Democrats when they're in charge. And I worry, I think our senior leaders worry that that sort of ethos is being compromised.
0: General Anderson, when people like General Donahue, who I think was young to have four stars, is that an informed assessment? Have parts of their resume that we don't know a lot about, and we just say because it was clandestine, they were in the special forces. That usually means something massively specific if you are in the military or if you any sort of national security agency that benefits from the military and any of those kinds of missions. Will you talk about what that might have entailed?
2: Well, let me tell you, Nicole, the op tempo in which he was operating, Chris Donahue, was unbelievable. He 20 deployments to Iraq and Afghanistan, and special forces, they work at an op tempo, an operating tempo that is second to none. I had the good fortune to serve with General Stan McChrystal in Iraq, and Chris is very similar to that, a generational talent to say the least. And to see what happened to him, you know, it just has driven fear and low morale with it throughout the Pentagon. Secretary Hegseth is conducting a war against general officers, particularly those that have talent that threaten him and that tap into his insecurities, which are many. And we have made ourselves weaker because of it. Our enemies see this. Our friends and allies see this, and they know that the United States military is really reeling right now under the leadership of Secretary Hegseth.
0: I want to ask both of you I want to put both of you on the spot and ask you if this purge, if this person could represent a breaking point, but I have to sneak in a break before I do that. Don't go anywhere. We'll

0: The vice president said yesterday that he would not describe the conflict with Iran as a war, but the U.S. resumed strikes for the first time in recent weeks. Can you explain to the American people, if this is not a war, what exactly is it?
1: Well, I'll tell you what, a lot of people don't call it a war. I call it a military conflict because it's small potatoes for us. It's not a big thing. I can understand what he's saying. It's a military conflict, but it's very intermittent. I could see somebody not calling it a war.
2: What Trump has been dismissing as, quote, small potatoes and describing as, quote, intimate and saying is, quote, not a big thing, looks increasingly like a growing and intractable war. Breaking in just the last few minutes from our colleague Priya Sridhar, a U.S. official has confirmed to MS Now that American forces have struck multiple Iranian tankers tied to the Islamic Revolutionary Guard in response to more attempted missile attacks on a U.S. Navy warship. We're back with Greg and General Anderson. General Anderson, I don't think the families, the 18 families who lost loved ones serving in the war, care about what people call it. I do think it impacts other things that impact those families. But what is your sense of these twin destabilizing forces? Greg's incredible reporting about the purges sweeping up a generational talent, as well as Trump and Vance on like day 11 of debating the difference between a military conflict and a war that is very, very hot, very active, and very much endangers the lives of the men and women of the military.
3: I mean, it's patently absurd what he's saying. You know, small potatoes. The only thing small potatoes is perhaps his thought process and how the war is being conducted. I mean, you know, the 18 families that were killed, you know, the servicemen that were killed over there, we've had 750 wounded. We've probably damaged perhaps permanently 15 bases in the GCC region. We've spent well over $200 billion expenditures and in munitions over there. Americans have paid over $100 billion at the pump. I mean, and all for what? Because now we're in a forever war. Iran has never been stronger. We have done for them in a month what they couldn't have done for themselves in 100 years. They are now a global power. They control the Strait of Hormuz. It's not getting any better. I mean, right now, gas is $4.15 a gallon. It's going to go up to probably $5 because we're probably going to be talking about $120 per barrel of crude oil. I mean, I hope you filled your car up, Nicole, over the weekend because it's going to get a lot worse. But it's just reprehensible what this man is doing to our military and the way that they are conducting this war, which is totally incompetent.
2: Greg, I want to come back to the purge. The purge is ongoing. What the exquisite and detailed reporting about General Donahue reveals is that the purge is destabilizing. Otherwise, we wouldn't be reading about it. What I want to understand is if there are any tripwires left in Congress, if there is anything that Pete Hegseth could do that would trip a wire that might invite more scrutiny, oversight, or intervention.
4: Well, I do think we're seeing more scrutiny and intervention than we've seen in a while. I look at Secretary Hegseth's choice for Chief of Staff of the Army, Chris Lanive. Right now, that General Lanive doesn't have the votes to get confirmed by the Senate to be the Chief of Staff of the Army, the top four-star. And that's a remarkable thing. I mean, I've watched this for 25, 26 years, and usually those are 99-1 votes, 100-0 votes. And so for General Lanive not to be able to get 51 votes to serve as Chief of Staff of the Army, I think in some ways that's more of a referendum on Secretary Hegseth than it is on General Lanive. It's, I think, senators, including some Republican senators, saying that we're not happy with the way you're running the United States Army. We're not happy with the way you're running the Pentagon.
2: Greg, what is your sense that

0: As we near this anniversary, 25 years since Iraq, and there's a whole generation that went in and served their country in the military, and some in the FBI, and some at the CIA, and some of them have gone on to have sort of crossed that bridge into politics. What is the purge and firing of someone like General Donahue, who spent a lot of his years, especially in those clandestine and special forces capacities, hunting down terrorists? What does that signal at this moment?
1: I think it starts to signal a breakdown of trust. Like if you ask General Anderson, I think he would tell you there's nothing more important in the military than trust. And so when you have firings without reason, when you have mass polygraphs without a good explanation, you're just eroding those bonds of trust between people. And it's not easy to see those fissures until they really start to crack. And when they really start to crack, we have a problem. And I think those fissures were really starting to seal them.
0: We'll stay on top of this. Greg, thank you for bringing us this incredible reporting. Brigadier General Steve Anderson, thank you as always for bringing your expertise and your straight talk. Up next, first, it was the Gulf of America, then Lake America. Today, we're learning of South America, the latest name change we have to tell you about. Next.

0: By depicting Donald Trump as a thin-skinned bully who is literally in bed with the devil, South Park has been relentlessly hitting Donald Trump where it hurts, with scenes like this one.
1: You watch Fat News!
2: They're called prediction market apps, controversial online betting that's found a loophole around normal gambling laws. And of course, the number one trending bet on the apps, will President Trump and Satan's baby be a boy or a girl?
0: They were out in front of everybody, and now the creators of South Park are jabbing Donald Trump before the show's latest season even starts next Wednesday. Trey Parker and Matt Stone announced that they're changing the name of the show, South Park, to South America in a nod to Donald Trump's obsession with renaming places on a map and with tech companies' all too quick willingness to capitulate and grovel and bend the knee to his weird and unpopular and bizarre whims when it comes to naming things. The duo saying in a statement this, quote, inspired by the bravery and patriotism of Apple and Google, we are changing the name of South Park to South America. We especially want to thank our parent company, Paramount, a Skydance capitulation, end quote. We'll keep an eye on what South Park or South America does next. When we come back, helping make sense of where things stand with 8 weeks to go until the all-important midterm elections of November. Our good friend Sarah Long will be right here on set after a very short break.

0: They wanted a helipad, and we built the best helipad. Nobody's ever seen one like that. It's done with the military. And right behind you is the Ballroom Military Complex. It's really something we used to have to stand on very, very soggy earth. And we replaced it with a very similar stone to what the White House is, and it's become quite a place. We used to have news conferences, and the women would leave with their shoes like this. Their shoes were destroyed, and the men's shoes were destroyed also.
1: Does the new Air Force One still need to be maxed out? Is it
2: safe to
1: fly
2: out?
1: To
2: Yeah, it's going to go away, and it's a magnificent plane. Interior-wise, the best.
1: Will you fly
2: engines the best.
3: You can't afford chicken breasts, but the ladies' Manolo Blahniks are fine. What? Hi again, everybody. It's 5 o'clock in New York with less than 2 months to go ahead of the November midterm elections of 2026, which are already looking quite grim, politically speaking, for the Republican Party. Donald Trump and his historically low approval ratings are really focused in on everything other than the things that matter to voters. At this point, many members of Trump's own political party view him as a political liability, not an asset. This failure to deliver on almost all of his campaign promises. New York Times reports it like this, quote, as GOP candidates work to show that they are focused on the concerns of everyday Americans, the president is spending much of his time in Washington focused on the construction of a White House ballroom, a 250-foot arch, and a golf course on a public park alongside the Potomac River. Beyond the unpopularity of the vanity projects, Trump is also showing his wannabe authoritarian tendencies with his unhinged social media posts that really kicked into overdrive this weekend. A stream of posts included the White House sharing a video depicting Donald Trump as the comic book hero, the Green Lantern. Trump resharing a picture of a map renaming the state of New Mexico to New America. And this post we mentioned last hour that depicts Trump menacing Canadian Prime Minister Mark Carney with a hockey stick. As our friend and next guest Sarah Longwell puts it, here is what those posts show. Quote, it's not that hard to see that Trump has been reduced to relying on AI to make him look tough and capable, because in reality, he knows he looks like he's weak and failing. Trump's failure to focus on what actually matters to voters could help explain new numbers from Gallup that show that the number of Americans who associate themselves with the Democratic Party is growing. It's on the up. New York Times reports this on those growing numbers. Quote, the shift, which signals the party's largest advantage since 2008, is the latest sign of backlash against Republicans and the president ahead of the midterm elections. The latest data shows Democrats with a 10 percentage point advantage over Republicans. When voters are asked which party they identify with, and when independent voters are asked which party they lean toward, the current advantage held by Democrats is wider than recent Republican leads and similar to the one the party held in 2020 when Joe Biden won the presidency and the party gained a slim advantage in the House and Senate. That is where we begin the hour with publisher for The Bulwark, host of the Focus Group podcast, Sarah Longwell. She's the author of a brand new book called How to Eat an Elephant, One Voter at a Time. We'll talk about it in a second. So I told you this when I saw you, I read this. I got an early copy and I read this when I had you on the podcast. But this morning, my Kindle loaded it because today is Pub Day.
4: Today's Pub Day
3: and everybody gets to read it. So thank you so much for being here to celebrate Pub Day.
4: Thanks for having me. Thanks for blurbing it.
3: Oh, I love it. I love that I got to read it. And I love that I get to talk about it again. I mean, so I feel like when we talked, Trump was in a stronger position than he is today. Just tell me how you see him in spending all your time with actual voters, not staring at numbers.
4: Yeah, I mean, I think what's interesting about voters today is how betrayed Trump voters feel. You and I, you know, we talk every week or every other week, and, you know, where it's always this sort of the same question, where are voters on Trump? And I was sitting with you probably a year or so ago, and I was saying, you know, the buyer's remorse is kind of starting to set in, but people also say Rome wasn't built in a day. Now we're at the point where people say, he told us he was going to lower prices. He told us no stupid wars. He told us he was going to release the Epstein files.
3: The triple betrayal.
4: Epstein files still come up quite a bit. And I can't tell you how much the war in Iran really did change things with voters, because it is one of those, both tariffs and the war in Iran, they're Trump's to own. You know, his move has been to blame Biden. Hey, this is Biden's economy, whatever. You can't, those two things, voters know, not only did he not talk to them about it, he also didn't talk to Congress about it. They are his alone, and voters hold him responsible for them.
3: What about the weird behavior? I've often found it amazing. Like, if someone in sports were posting at the hours that Trump posts and the content he's posting, there would be a million conversations about whether they were mentally well, whether they were substance, you know, abusing substances. Like ESPN and sports media, would, The Athletic, they would have to deal with it. And some would be slower than others, but it would be in the water. If it was an entertainer, especially if it was a woman, they wouldn't be able to stop talking about how unstable and unhinged said celebrity was. What is the, is it, are people just numb to it? What, does it ever come up how weird he is?
4: Yeah, okay, so the answer to that is a little bit of yes to all of them. So yes, people are a little bit numb to it. So Donald Trump has been with us for a very long time, and he's been an entertainer.
3: 474 years.
4: Right. It's been our whole lives, Nicole. We're never getting enough. And so people are, I mean, from the Page Six days to the Apprentice days, they're used to him behaving like a crazy person. And so I think that sometimes when you have a lunatic who's been then degrading into real sort of madness or real decompensation, it's not as easy to tell. Because, you know, when he ran for election last time, he was talking about that golfer's nether regions. He, like, stood on the stage.
3: Right. He's the Arnold Palmer, right?
4: He swayed one time when nobody was talking for a very long time. Yes. Remember, something happened to somebody. Yes. He's just always been like this. So I think that that's part of it. I also think that voters are not that in tune with the incessant, you know, tweeting on Truth Social. That's not always the stuff voters pick up on. What they do pick up on, and you were talking about this, but I want to draw it more clearly, the contrast between the arch and the ballroom and Trump's weird obsessions with the fact that people are still very poor, still can't afford groceries, still can't afford gas. It is the contrast of, why are you focused on this? Because they don't care about the ballroom because of the ballroom. They care about the ballroom because they're like, why do you keep talking about that? Gas prices are this high. We're at a war in Iran that we can't get out of. And that's what voters are really reacting to, and why he's historically weak, and why I'm desperate for somebody to start really going on offense against him. Because I think sometimes Democrats, or even people in the broader pro-democracy coalition, or even Republicans, they're all like, I don't know what Trump, just let himself immolate, let him do whatever. Now is the time to really go on offense against Donald Trump and lay out for the American people all the ways that he's failing. Not just, yes, they can feel it. They can feel the negative personal consequences, but he should be hammered with this day in and day out.
3: I mean, I feel like John Ossoff does that.
4: Yes, he does.
3: He's the first person, I feel like, in 9 years that narratively ties the corruption and the grift, which I feel like I banged my head against the table about, to why you can't afford chicken and gas.
4: He does do it. And I was just saying to somebody else, I feel like John Ossoff, I certainly sent them this book, but it feels like he's already liquefied it and imbibed it, because this is somebody who understands it. He makes it look easy. He's just saying the truth.
3: Quoting Donald Trump.
4: He's just quoting Donald Trump. He's just saying things like travels with Natalie, a very benign term. There was no implication there. But MAGA melted down over it because he understands what offense looks like. He understands how to get under their skin, but more importantly, to raise the public's awareness about all of the corrupt and strange things that Donald Trump is doing. And it seems like it's always just been there as a gimme that Democrats could pick up and really use as a cudgel, but so few have done it. And he really is. And I feel like a lot of, and some of it is because he's running for office right now. So he has this platform. But what I'm kind of begging Democrats to understand is, you can all do this too. John Ossoff, yes, he's been lifting weights. He looks good in his shirts, but literally every Democrat could do this if they wanted to.
3: I mean, that's what I love about the book. It's like, own your 5 inches. I feel like the most beneficial thing to Trump was the shock and awe of how crazy and how aggressive and how unprecedented everything in the first year was.
4: Yeah, Trump practices a kind of narrative dominance, right? He's able to And he, in the beginning, he really understood how to control everybody. His tweet would set the news for the day. But as he sort of fades a little bit, he's not as good at this stuff anymore.
3: Right.
4: He's, you know, he was honestly, Twitter was a much better format for him when he was constrained character-wise, because now he writes this incredibly long, insane, unhinged things that nobody can follow.
3: They're like this, the movies when they like break into the room where the serial killer was hiding, and they're like the stuff that's on the pin board with all the red string tied to it. They're like the long, they're like, they got the clips from the magazine. They're like all caps and then weird punctuation and then back to red. Like, they look crazy.
4: He sounds, he obviously, you read him and you say, okay, this person's not well. And I think that Democrats should draw more people's attention to it. Now, there's been a lot of sort of waiting for Republicans to turn and say, this guy's off his rocker and we're going to abandon him. Democrats need, nobody's coming to save you. That is, the Republicans are not going to do it. Now is the time for every Democrat to see him as a bleeding target, not literally, but somebody who is failing in the polls, whose party is very unhappy that he's going to be holding a sort of midterm Trump-a-palooza to draw attention to himself. Republicans don't want to run tethered to him. When somebody is at this point of weakness, you don't sort of just stand back. Now is when you push.
3: You also give him credit for what he's done really well. You know, his viewers or his supporters, I say viewers because I think he's treated a lot of it like a TV show, but his supporters saw him and still see him as a fighter.
4: Yeah, I mean, one of the things interesting, I think it's silly for him to do this midterm, convention that he is doing, but it's also, Trump is constantly innovating. He's constantly coming up with new ideas, right? He's constantly controlling things. And that puts Democrats on defense. They're constantly responding. And at some point, everybody's tired of just saying, hey, isn't that crazy? At some point, you've got to start trying to take the narrative back yourself and drive it yourself and say, here's our idea. You react to this. I'm going to push out a series of ideas. Like Republicans putting out Project 2025, it's funny how Donald Trump ran from it and then obviously later adopted it. But what it was it was the chum in the water that everybody ran to. And Democrats can do this, too. You can be policy entrepreneurs that are constantly throwing out new ideas that force Republicans to react to you and fight on your terms. There's a lot of ways. Look, I don't think, and Democrats don't want to take Trump as a person, any of the lessons about how to be a terrible person. But some of the communications lessons they should learn.
3: You write about that he created an intimacy with his voters and with the media because he was constant, and that whoever comes next has to have that intimacy. Just talk about that.
4: Yeah, well, look, we live in a new communications environment, and Trump sort of got there first on the idea that he didn't need anybody to be an intermediary between him and the voters. And I think part of this was because he had a background in developing parasocial relationships with people as Donald Trump from The Apprentice, or as Donald Trump, who was always on Oprah or Larry King Live. And so he built this deep relationship with voters that they feel like they're in on the joke. They feel like they're in it with him. And whoever comes next, you know, and I'll use Kamala Harris as an example, not to pick on her, because I think she did the best she could with what she was given. But when I talked to voters about why they never got there on her, they would say, you know, I didn't know who she was. I didn't know really what she was about. People know where Donald Trump stands, for better or for worse. And so I don't think that Democratic politicians need to do exactly what Donald Trump does in terms of their communication style. They do have to know what they believe, and they have to be able to say it out loud and clearly and not be afraid of their own shadow or who they're going to make mad, because voters will give you a ton of credit just for saying what you think out loud.
3: And defending it. Yeah, like you may not always agree with me, but you'll know where I stand is still sort of a good way to say, look, I know we're not on the same page, but I'm going to listen to you. And I mean, some of it is new and some of it is the oldest political skills in history. Do you look at the midterms just through the lens of what you know voters are wanting, or do you share all the concerns about what he's going to do to overturn the results?
4: Well, I always share the concerns. I mean, you can't have watched Donald Trump at this point, watch what he did in 2020, and not think he is, if nothing else, sort of laying the predicate to say things are rigged if they lose. Like,
3: do people believe that?
4: I don't think so. So this is part of the thing about Trump, right, is that over time, it does dilute its effectiveness
3: for him to
4: do the same thing over and over again. The fact that all of us expect it and all of us are prepared for it, I do think diminishes the potency of his ability to really convince people that something was stolen. He'll say it. Some people will parrot it. But I think that the bigger thing that I worry about is that you get a place like Texas, where Tallarico, let's say he pulls it out very narrowly, and then you've got a compliant Texas governor who will do some investigating, or they might try to not seat them. I wouldn't put anything past them. But what I will say going into the midterms is that the thing I see in focus groups is a massive enthusiasm gap. Right? Mm. Democrats right now will crawl over broken glass to vote against this guy. And Republicans, because of the war, because of the affordability crisis, they're not like dying to defend his record or dying to get to the polls to do a solid for Donald Trump. That's just not the mood they're in.
3: What is your sense of who the most credible messengers are with people who are persuadable? We used to talk about generals, how important it was for them to speak out. What is your sense of who sort of carries the most credibility?
4: You know, I think that right now, when voters are watching people break from Trump, sort of big names, but not even big names. You know, you've seen all of these different characters who say they voted for Trump, and now they're having some terrible consequence. It's right. Milo Yiannopoulos. It's the rich guy whose wife was an immigrant. Those stories of the betrayal of the people who voted for him and are now, the leopards eating their faces situation. I think that that's the thing, actually, that is, they're just saying, like, I too feel betrayed. Yeah, it's not working for me either. It's always being sort of relatable to their own experience that works.
3: Right. Not an I told you so, but a like, I too thought this was a good idea and man, was I wrong.
4: Yes.
3: Yeah. And no, I think it's so important to cover. And I sometimes have a mixed feeling of like, I feel like the conversations about who to platform are over. Anyone that understands how foolish this is and how dangerous it is should be allowed to have their voice heard.
4: They are, I think, some of the most potent messengers for people right now.
3: All right, that's really good to hear. All right, you're not going anywhere. When we come back, there's much more from Sarah's really important new book, How to Eat an Elephant, One Voter at a Time, and what the pro-democracy movement can do right now to counter the threat of Donald Trump's autocratic practices and the way he's leading his party in that direction. Also ahead, how Trump's own party just isn't that into him anymore. It's on display this week in a way we've never seen before. Our friends Tim Miller and Mark McKinnon will join the conversation later in the hour. Deadline White House continues after a quick break. Don't go anywhere.

0: So when it comes to how the pro-democracy forces, and there are more of us than anybody else, can beat back Donald Trump and the authoritarian threat that he represents and his sycophantic party that seems to never say no, there is almost no one who can answer all of those questions than our friend Sarah Longwell. Since Trump's first presidency, she has sought to understand voters by conducting hundreds of focus groups with thousands of American voters, lots of them Trump voters. She's out with this incredible new book we've been talking about, How to Eat an Elephant, One Voter at a Time, detailing what she has learned from them, from the voters. She writes this about how to defeat the MAGA movement. Quote, here's what I know from sitting with voters. They recognize a fighter when they see one. They can tell the difference between someone who's going through the motions and someone who's genuinely committed to changing things. The Democratic candidates who succeed in the coming years will be the ones who articulate clearly why Trump and his movement have failed the voters. And they'll have help on this because even some Republicans are starting to make the case. They'll center economic concerns. They'll center opportunity. They'll center the idea of rebuilding the American dream. And they'll do it with urgency, with energy, with fight. Not because they want to be like Trump, but because they understand that these times demand wartime generals, not peacetime diplomats. We're back with Sarah. This is such important counsel, and it doesn't come, right? Like, I always feel like about four people care what an ex-Republican Bush staffer says. So it's not advice, but it's insight into what voters respond to. And I wonder if you can just talk a little bit more about how the response to fear has to be strength, and it has to be strength of convictions. It has to be strength of standing up against bullies. Like, I think the Republicans have done generational harm to their brand, and it's like Bruce Willis in The Sixth Sense. They're dead. They just don't know it. They're going to pay a price, not just for being behind the economic destruction of the working class coalition inside the Republican Party, but for being so feckless in the face of Trump's arch building and gold lame everything.
1: Yeah, look, I'll get to Republicans, but let me just start with Democrats a little bit, because you talk about democracy, and this is really important. Democrats told voters throughout the Trump era that democracy was at stake, and it really was. It really is. But they don't always act like it. Like, if democracy's at stake, I'm sorry, you don't nominate an 82-year-old who has, at the time, who was very unpopular. I think that the voters, and I hear this from Democratic voters all the time, they just say, why do we keep bringing a pillow to a gunfight? Like, why? And I'll do things where I'll talk to really progressive voters and really moderate voters. And if you didn't know who they were, you wouldn't be able to tell the difference, because they all ask for the same thing, which is, why can't you effectively push back against this and also push for things that are going to make my life better? Like, that's what they're demanding right now. They are demanding people who will fight on their behalf and fight these people who are destroying the country. Now, when it comes to Republicans, I agree with you that this is going to be my hope. And this is why I talk about the Bush line so much. This has to be a shameful thing where people won't admit that they had ever voted or been for Trump. And I think the way that you make that happen, whether it's the midterms, whether it's 2028, is that you make sure that Trump leaves office historically unpopular, below 30%, in the 20s, so that everybody says, that was a huge mistake. We should never have done this. Because that is how you ensure that the people who rode with Trump, who went along with him, that they carry him like an albatross around their neck, right? He's this historically unpopular president who leaves having lost a war of choice and with a terrible economy. I think that that is something that allows the Republican Party. Look, I don't think it's going back. And I make this clear in the book. I don't think the Republican Party is going back to the days of Mitt Romney. It never is. And people should be clear about that. I will never be a Republican again, because it will never be that thing that it was. That doesn't mean it has to be actively dangerous the way it is today. Like, it can be, just a party that has a set of beliefs and policy things that I might not disagree with or you might disagree with, but it isn't actively saying, hey, the DOJ is now part of the executive. That doesn't weaponize the FBI against political enemies. Like, the thing that I try to make people understand when they say, you mentioned people don't want advice from a former Republican, and I just want to remind people.
0: Not you, me, like a Bush staffer.
1: But all of us. But I get this too. And like, the thing is, we're Americans, right? Who do this because we care about the country, conceivably because we want to do things that make people's lives better. We always liked the idea. Different people had different ideas about what policies were going to improve people's lives. Here's what I know. Nothing Donald Trump has done has made this country better over this decade. It has been a failure, and we should be pointing out that it's a failure, and we should be saying, like, now is the time to go fight. Now is the time to fight to take our country back. And I don't care if you're an independent or a Democrat or a lapsed Republican, a never Trumper. Like, build a coalition out of that that says this isn't who we want to be.
0: I think that's exactly right. That's how I feel exactly, that I'll never be a Republican again. But I do think there'll be Republicans that don't threaten democracy again. I wonder what you make of the inability for people like Marco Rubio, and maybe he's a bad example because he's so far in, to have any sort of awareness that, like, this will end. I mean, that, like, this will come around, and he's associated with the least popular things that Trump has done in a decade.
1: Yeah, look, I mean, they've made a Faustian bargain for themselves.
0: Yeah.
1: They think that they made a short-term calculation. Marco Rubio, I'm sure, still thinks that this is his route to the presidency. Mm-hmm. He'll be a completely different person than the person who ran in 2016. It's funny listening to young Republicans talk about Marco Rubio, because they don't know that there was a different guy who believed an entirely different set of things.
0: Who wanted to do comprehensive immigration reform with Obama.
1: That's right. And wasn't deporting people just because they had temporary protected status or they had a political position he disagreed with. Like, 2016, Marco Rubio would have been against that. It's hard for people to remember this. Yeah, young people today have no idea what it was like in the before times, Nicole. Marco Rubio might not have been perfect. Republicans might not have been perfect. But they were not trying to deport somebody for just having the wrong idea.
0: What is your sense of what it will take to defeat the ism part of Trumpism?
1: Yeah, that's a good question. You know, I do think some of it is Democrats focusing less on some of those issues. I think that the Republicans, so right now, he's got a failed war and he's got a bad economy. So what do they spend their time talking about? Transports. And what I would contend for Democrats is to say, I'm not going to get sucked into this. Like, you guys, and you can say whatever your position is on that. Say it clearly, quickly, and then say, why are you obsessed with this? This affects very few people. You know what affects everybody? The price of gas, the price of milk, the price of bread, whether or not they get upward mobility, whether or not their job is going to be there, or is AI coming to take it. That's what people are focused on. And if Democrats could sort of stop taking the bait on the culture things, because this is what voters talk about all the time that I think is interesting. They focus on emphasis. They say, I want Democrats to, it's not that they're mad about their positions exactly. It's like, why do you talk about it so much? I want you talking about these things that matter to way more people. And I think that's good advice. Democrats should talk about economic policy 70% of the time. And it doesn't have to be just economics. It can be, or not just the economy, but it's healthcare, it's education, it's all of the things that go into our material well-being. Because what do voters care about? They want to be safe and they want improvements in their material well-being. People might not like it. Voters are selfish. That is a true story. And I think Democrats need to talk to them more on that terrain, and that will help them not get dragged into the nonsense, the cultural nonsense that Republicans is the only thing they want to talk about.
0: All they've got left.
1: Because they've got nothing else left.
0: That's so true. All right, you're sticking around when we come back. Well, look at what's happening around all of this week in Texas, a state that may actually be slipping away from Republicans. It's possible after yet another mess of Trump's own making. Our friends Tim Miller and Mark McKinnon join the conversation next. Don't go anywhere.

0: If you don't have any plans, tomorrow night kicks off a two-night Republican midterm convention. I'm just kidding. But it is going to be interesting to watch. It's an event dubbed the Trumpapalooza, and as absurd as it may be for a political party about to throw itself a midterm convention while their leader is at 30%, its location does make a little bit of sense. Normal political conventions are held in states where a political party is trying to, you know, host a national event, but also leave a bit of a local footprint and win. This one is in Texas, and thanks to Donald Trump's endorsement of scandal plague Ken Paxton, who even Trump says is ugly and badly dressed, that state's Senate race has become a toss-up, which could really, at the end of the day, determine who controls the Senate. But if you thought the convention taking place in the state of Texas was intended to be an opportunity to boost Ken Paxton or any other candidate on the ballot, you would be wrong again. This is who the party announced as its keynote speakers: Donald J. Trump, Vice President J.D. Vance, a handful of Trump administration officials, his former press secretary, his son, Donald Trump Jr., none of whom are on the ballot in any state 8 weeks from today. Joining our conversation, the creator of the circus and former advisor to both President George W. Bush and Senator John McCain, our friend Mark McKinnon's here. Also joining us, political analyst, host of the Bulwark Daily podcast, Sarah's colleague, our friend Tim Miller's here. Tim, there's the teehee, no one's coming to their party of it. And then there's the, why are they doing this in Texas, where they're sort of hanging a lantern around their new political vulnerabilities there? But what are you watching for in this midterm convention?
1: I do like the name, like the Trumpapalooza.
0: I
1: think that's right. They should lean into that. I think it's going to be boring. It's not teehee, though, actually. I think we can do teehee and laugh about it, but I think it's kind of relevant that it just doesn't seem like there's going to be a lot of excitement about this. I mean, who knows? Maybe they'll prove us wrong the next 2 days. But I think it is emblematic of this change in the vibe shift, you know, from last year. I think you could kind of imagine a different version of this in the spring of last year, you know, that had Elon doing shenanigans and Manosphere podcasters and celebrity, who knows? I don't know, CEOs of the big banks and tech companies that are trying to suck up to Trump, right? Like, where there were a lot of people trying to get on the Trump train in the spring of last year. And maybe there would have been some excitement around, you know, having something like this. Right now, I mean, there is just, you know, kind of like a fog around Trump. I can't imagine anybody's that excited to go see, you know, the Secretary of Housing and Urban Development speech, or Senator John Barrasso's speech, or Don Jr.'s for that matter. The only thing I could think of that could benefit them about Texas is this being used at all to try to motivate Republicans in Texas to turn out, because I do think that's going to be a problem for them with Ken Paxton. I mean, it was a Republican legislator that impeached him. Potentially some accidental side benefit from Ken Paxton there, but otherwise, you can imagine one of these things that would work, but this doesn't seem to be it.
0: Yeah, I mean, I think, Mark McKinnon, I was thinking about this in the context of what Trump tried to pull off around the 4th of July. And we were coming on the air every day with even a Trump-adjacent talent pulling out of being associated with Trump. And it's sort of like the joke, how toxic is he? He's so toxic that the one living member of Milli Vanilli was a no-show. Like, that's what the 4th of July celebrations, and he was about 4 to 5 points more popular, correct me if I've got that wrong, in July than he is now. I think it's sort of going to expose all that political unpopularity.
2: Yeah, it was, the July event reminded me of, I had the awful job in the Republican conventions under Bush of getting the entertainment celebrities. And after 1,000 phone calls, I got Lee Greenwood, the Oak Ridge Boys, and Wayne Newton.
0: Brooks and Dunn came once. I remember that. I was part of it. I was with you, brother.
2: Yeah, Brooks and Dunn, right? I went from thinking whenever this was announced, it was actually strategically and conceptually a pretty good idea. You know, get the faithful together 2 months out from the elections, everybody get on the same page strategically, you know, a great opportunity to get everybody on message. But the problem is the strategy is completely flawed if they're making it about Donald Trump. That's the biggest anchor that they've got.
0: Yeah.
2: So all this is doing is hanging a lantern on their problems. And by the way, the other thing is, you know, whenever you do a party puts together a convention, they choose a place that they're trying to shore up. So it's not a good sign that they're going to Texas. They shouldn't have to be shoring up Texas. They should, you know, they're wasting money on Ken Paxton when they shouldn't have had to. But that's all of this, I think, is just headed for kind of a train wreck. And as Tim said, the worst thing that Trump hates for anything is to be dull and uninteresting. It feels like it's headed that way.
0: Well, I think, sir, they're also maybe inadvertently making Tallarico a national figure.
3: Oh, without a doubt. This is one of those places where we were talking before about Trump's weakness. He also is losing some of his political acumen, the mojo that he had, because none of this makes sense. First of all, Ken Paxton's big liability with Texas voters is that he's incredibly corrupt. Donald Trump showing up to make it all about him and remind everybody, no, I like this guy, even though a lot of Republicans in your state don't like him. I do, because I like a good corrupt politician. I don't think that plays the way that they think it's going to. It is a weird strategic choice. And this idea, though, I keep saying this out loud and thinking it to myself. If I had said to you a year ago or 18 months ago, the states that Republicans are going to have to try to play in are Iowa, Texas, Ohio, like, you wouldn't, we would have all been like, what scenario is happening to lead us here? The scenario that has happened is that Donald Trump is making all of these Republicans incredibly unpopular, and he's put his thumb on the scale for some additionally bad Republicans in some of these states. Ken Paxton only got dragged over the line because Trump was mad at John Cornyn for being insufficiently MAGA a time or two.
0: With him like 98.7% of the time. Yeah, yeah. I mean, I think, Tim, you mentioned the vibes shift. Like, I think that Trump put vibes, which I always felt a little silly covering, but he put it center stage, and the vibes are largely what helped him zoom back to office in 2024. So the last guys in on the vibes wave feel like the first ones out. And I feel like that will be in sharp relief when people see a Trump production, and the fact that it is literally friends and family. It's like Caroline Leavitt and Donald Trump Jr.
1: Yeah, I mean, not to bring back bad memories since he ended up rising back from this moment, but it was kind of like his second reelect at Mar-a-Lago. And like, he ends up figuring it out eventually. And so that shows you that who knows what the future will hold for us. But it was that moment where what was the old line? Even the guy in the brick wall suit didn't show up to his second announcement at Mar-a-Lago. And then he kind of builds back up by beating DeSantis, et cetera. We all know what the history is. But like, that isn't really on table this time, right? Because his recovery from that in after 2020 was about convincing the faithful that he was on their side again. And that was a lot easier of a sell. What he's got to do now, what his job is for the next 2 months, is shoring up those people that you just talked about, the kind of last ones in, first ones out, whether that be Hispanic voters or Manosphere types. He's got to shore them up and, you know, ostensibly try to win some swing voters. And I just don't see how a convention like with his family and his cabinet and some boring senators like are going to do that. And also, what is their message even going to be for those people? I mean, Trump can't focus. They put out an ad today talking about housing, but they had to use an AI Trump voiceover. But probably, I assume, because they couldn't get Trump himself to actually stay on message long enough to do a ad read about housing. So what is he going to talk about? The ballroom, the arch? He doesn't have a message, you know, that could speak to the types of people that they're trying to get to right now during a midterm.
0: All right, Sarah talked about the states where Republicans are on the defensive. I'm going to ask all of you about that on the other side of another very short break. Stay with us.

0: The map, toss-ups, Michigan, Maine, Ohio, Alaska, Texas, lean Democrat, North Carolina, Georgia, New Hampshire, lean Republican, Iowa, inching toward a toss-up there, too. Just take me through how you see some of these races.
1: Well, it's just astonishing that we've been looking at this map, given what we all sort of thought it was shaping up to be 6 months ago or so. And, you know, I mean, the fact that basically North Carolina and Georgia are kind of off the map. I mean, Democrats don't even have to touch it. I mean, they can just basically take that away, put their money elsewhere. I mean, they can start putting more money into Tallarico and taking Texas. Listen, if Democrats win Texas, it's going to be, you know, that's a wave where people are just getting out their surfboards. And the thing that's so striking about these races and what's happening with Donald Trump is that Trump is convinced that the problem is that in these states and in Texas and at the convention, he'll echo, the problem is they're not talking about me or my record enough. So he's going to go in there and he's spending that money that he has on ads saying, make them about me. So it's just compounding the problem that is already putting the Senate in play, which is just a very remarkable thing.
0: Does the lack of checks and balances come up for voters?
2: It's not that the lack of it comes up, although when you do ask voters, like, what is important about democracy or what is important about our country, checks and balances is the number one thing that gets said. And there's a reason that in these off-year elections, voters, they're not so alarmed by the idea of getting rid of one-party rule. They like the idea of checking power. And this is where, look, Democrats now in midterms, it didn't used to be like this, but they have some structural advantages because in the great swap of voters between Republicans and Democrats, Democrats picked up college-educated suburban voters who are much more likely to vote in midterm elections. Now, Republicans picked up a lot of non-college working class voters who vote in general elections. But part of what's going on here is you have both the enthusiasm gap, right, coupled with then the structural difference of more Democrats just turning out in midterm elections than Republicans. So Donald Trump is thinking to himself, and I understand why he thinks this. He thinks, hey, when I'm on the ballot, then everybody turns out. So you guys got to go put me on the ballot. What he doesn't understand, or I think he's missing, is that he is on the ballot for the people he doesn't like in the way where they want to go check him. Right. He's not literally on the ballot, which he needs to be to turn out those marginal voters who come out for him.
0: Well, and interestingly, Tim, those voters are some of the most economically squeezed. I mean, they're not thrilled with, like in hindsight, it's probably a good thing that he's not actually on the ballot because he's not that popular with them right now either.
3: Yeah, that's exactly right. And that's true. Just using the Hispanic demographic, which I was talking about the last segment, for example, obviously there's some upset about the way that the deportations have been taken out. But it's also, you know, a big working class community. I know you've had Bobby Pulido on. I've had Bobby Pulido, who's running as a Democrat in a big Trump district down in South Texas. He's winning in the polls right now. And he's talking about how, like, the voters down there in his district are just not seeing the economic promise that Trump offered. And so, look, I think that is a big opportunity for Democrats. The other thing, the only like point of caution I would just say about the, kind of the good news about that map is, you know, those are all really tough states. Like, for the Democrats to really get a majority to win Iowa, Ohio, Alaska, Texas, I mean, to kind of be Fetterman proof, you got to win three of those. And so, you know, you can imagine the Democrats having a good year and still coming up a little bit short. And I do think it's important, you know, why Sarah always talks about the Bush line, and like it's important. Sorry to do this with three Bushies as the other ones on the panel, but it's important that Trump's approval gets even lower and lower because, man, like his numbers have to be pretty bad for the Democrats to win in those states. And close, you know, doesn't do you very good. Losing the Iowa Senate race by two doesn't help you very much.
0: I mean, Tim, Trump seems to be trying to help the Democrats. I mean, him staying in the news is probably the best thing for Democrats, and him standing under gold-plated anything, if it's an arch or the wall behind him in the Oval, while stories come out every week about him or Corey Lewandowski or people around him grifting, seems like the kind of news cycle that you couldn't, you know, dream up. I mean, what is your sense of why he doesn't care about what you just described? I mean, it is on a knife's edge politically.

0: Yeah, well, he's a narcissistic sociopath, I think, is probably why he doesn't care that much about it. I don't think he cares about anything that doesn't affect him directly. And so, that mattered when it was his political prospects. But, I don't know that he cares that much about John Husted's political prospects in Ohio. So I think that's part of it. But yeah, I mean, I think that he is helping the Democrats by continuing to make this a choice, about where he puts it, or a referendum, rather, excuse me, where he's like putting himself up. But I think the Democrats shouldn't play prevent defense either. I think there's some that are running really good campaigns in those states, but it's going to be tough.
1: I want to go ahead.
2: Well, I just going to say that the one thing about our old boss George W. Bush that was absolutely true was he was pretty self-aware, and that if he were in this circumstance and this convention were happening in Texas, he would say, "Don't send me, send Barney."
1: Yeah, the dog. Yes, he would say that. Let me share some breaking news on this topic. It's just been handed to me. I'll read it to you. It is from the Supreme Court, where Justice Brett Kavanaugh has just rejected a bid by the state of Missouri to use a Republican-friendly congressional map that would have eliminated one Democratic-held seat in this November's midterm elections. MSNBC's Jordan Rubin reports that, quote, as is typical for such orders, there was no explanation for Tuesday's denial, though it suggests the justice found Missouri's claim was weak. This is the other battleground, Mark, that we're going to be watching, right? Trump has sent everything to the Supreme Court as a legal strategy. It is something that makes sense for Trump. They have sided with him on a lot of stuff. It does seem to be, at least in this instance, that they have found some sort of line, at least on this Missouri map.
2: Well, yeah, there's no question that the one thing that is consistent is that Trump is doing everything and anything possible to turn the election odds in his favor, even if that means suppressing votes, which he's gotten very good at. The difference in the equation now is that Democrats have gotten a lot better at fighting him, particularly in the courts. I mean, the one thing politically, I think, over the last couple of decades that Democrats missed completely was having a judicial bulwark in American politics. And Republicans have just been whipping their butts with that over the last number of years. I mean, look, Exhibit A is the Supreme Court. So I think thanks to, a big wake-up call and a lot of damage, Democrats have gotten wise to this and are very aggressively fighting this in every court and in every jurisdiction possible.
1: You get at this in the book. I mean, the Supreme Court is wildly unpopular. They are more unpopular than they've ever, ever, ever been. And there's so much in our politics that comes down to 70-30 abortion. 70% of the country thought abortion should be safe, legal, and rare. The Supreme Court is now more people oppose it than support it. What is your sense of how to sort of take the wind at the back of the pro-democracy movement that is this broad consensus around the majority of stuff where the Trump movement is on the other side?
3: I mean, one way is that we can't keep relying on the courts to adjudicate absolutely everything.
1: Yeah.
3: And this is a tough part because, now in this hyper-polarized environment, people don't think Congress can do anything, right? It doesn't feel like, look, 70% of Americans believe that immigrants should be able to come here through a legal system. And I hear this from voters all the time. They're like, I was raised, my grandparents came here. It's not that Americans are suddenly super hostile to immigration, but they don't like a border that people can cross and you don't know who's in the country. It's not an unreasonable thing, but it's a 70% proposition. Why can't we get immigration reform? 70% of the country believes that abortion should be legal, but of course it should also be rare and limited. But this is going to require a Congress that functions. The reason the courts have to deal with everything is because we don't have a Congress that does anything. Ted Cruz was tweeting at me earlier about my book, and I thought it was interesting because I was like, aren't you a United States senator who has a job?
1: He doesn't ever Senate. He just podcasts and tweets.
3: And I really think that that is, I think that is the essence of the problem here is without a serious Congress, we can't start working our way toward coming together around a bunch of these consensus issues, which is why I think that the best situation right now is for the pro-democracy movement, which includes a wide, you have to live under a tent. So the Democrats, it's a two political party system. But they've got to widen that tent to include a lot of independents and a lot of people from a lot of different walks of life. And then they got to go on, they got to win enough power so that they can make some reforms so that we can start actually legislating
1: functioning
3: again.
1: Functioning. Yeah. The book is so important. Thank you so much for being here on Pub Day, and
3: Thank you. Congrats.
1: And congrats to you too. I know you probably had to live through writing and Pub Day. So big day at the Bulwark. Mark McKinnon, thank you for being here for this. Thank you all for joining this conversation. The book is How to Eat an Elephant, One Voter at a Time. It's out right now. Showed up on my Kindle and my Audible this morning. I'm going to read it again. Quick break for us. We'll

0: Thank you so much for letting us into your homes today. We are grateful. The Beat with Antonia Hilton, and for Ari starts right now. Hi, Antonia. Have a good show.
1: Hey, Nicole. Thank you. Welcome to The Beat. I'm Antonia Hilton in this evening for Ari Melber. And we're just 56 days now out from the midterm elections. And let's be honest, things are not looking so good for Donald Trump and the GOP. Trump's trade war with Canada is escalating. Gas prices hitting record highs, while Trump's approval hits record lows. And now the big Trumpapalooza convention is looking more and more like a potential flop. Right now, 49% of Americans identify as Democrats compared to 39% Republican. That's the biggest edge for Democrats since 2008. That is, of course, the year Barack Obama was elected. Canada just levied tariffs on $20 billion worth of U.S. products in the tit-for-tat trade war with the U.S. And meanwhile, gas prices hitting a record high of over $4 over Labor Day weekend. And according to AAA, quote, gasoline has never been above $4 on Labor Day. Never. Campaigns are now in full swing heading into the midterms, but Trump and his allies, they seem out of touch with the political reality. He's posting AI pictures of himself physically assaulting the Prime Minister of Canada, which Trump fan accounts then use to AI animate. While his daughter, Ivanka, one-time senior White House advisor, well, she's raising eyebrows with this bizarre horse-riding video. Critics calling it a tone-deaf, let-them-eat-cake kind of moment while Americans are struggling to put food on the table in this economy right now. And then again, this Trumpapalooza, or the GOP's midterm convention that seems to be all about Trump. Their festivities are kicking off tomorrow in Dallas, a major hub for the GOP. But one day out, and things are looking a little bit dicey. The Republican Party is scrambling to give away free tickets in a frantic bid to pack the arena as countless GOP lawmakers and candidates stay away, according to the Daily Beast. For some reason, despite his historic unpopularity, the president wants to make these final weeks before the midterms all about him. Even some Republicans think this is a major risk.
2: The White House is pushing a big bet. It's like we're at the tables. They're pushing all the chips on, saying if we make this about Donald Trump, and if we make it about Donald Trump's record and put him at the center of this, then we've got a shot to pull this thing off. I'm a little bit nervous about it because, look, we're in the final stages of the campaign. I'd be more comfortable if this had been held in June or July and set a thematic that could be pursued for 4 months or 5 months rather than for 56 days.
1: And today, while he was honoring emergency personnel involved in 9/11, Trump added to his constantly evolving story about his own experience on that day. The Times reports, quote, he said that he was watching television the morning of the attacks and that he later took a construction crew with him to the site, a claim that has been disputed by a biographer and former police officials. Mr. Trump said that during his trip to the site, two large firefighters picked him up and took him to safety when he observed an unstable building. And here he was today.
3: I want to just thank my people. I took a lot of my, I was building a big building in New York, and I took the whole crew down there right after this happened. And they had no hesitation. Everybody went down with me. We went down as a big group of people. Wasn't too much we could do. I'll be honest. It was raw. Nobody's seen anything like it ever. We had other buildings. The United States Steel Building was creaking, really creaking. And we thought it was going to fall down. The truth is it creaked a lot. It creaked. It still creaks. But it never came down. And I'll never forget two firemen. We thought it was coming down on top of us. And two firemen, big, strong guys. And I'm not the smallest guy in the world. They grabbed me under the arm and said, got to get out of here. And they literally lifted me up. This is not easy to do. I'm big. They lifted me up and they started running with me. I said, fellas, I can run myself. But they were amazing. But they thought it was coming down. It didn't come down.
1: And joining me now is David Litt, former Obama speechwriter and author of The Word Salad on Substack, and Joan Walsh, national affairs correspondent with The Nation magazine. It's so good to have both of you here at the table with me this evening.
4: Thanks.
1: So I want to start with where I just landed there, with the president telling a story about himself on a solemn occasion that can best be described, I guess, as evolving, perhaps unconfirmed. David, what's going on with him?
4: What's going on with Donald Trump? I like that you start with the easy to answer questions.
1: That's what I aim to do. You know,
4: I think that there's two possibilities, right? One is that he knows that what he's saying is to be very kind about it, an exaggeration, maybe stretching the truth about where he was on 9/11 or what he did around 9/11. The other is that he doesn't know. And I think part of this is we all lived through 4 years and in retrospect warranted real questions about Joe Biden's cognitive abilities, right? If Joe Biden had not been able to keep his 9/11 whereabouts or events story straight, that would have been a news story, a national news story for a very long time. And this sense, when you watch that clip of Trump that you just played, it does not look like somebody who is in full command of his faculties, even for Donald Trump, even by Donald Trump standards. And that might be even more dangerous than the possibility that this is just the lying narcissist we've all come to expect.
1: Joan, do you see his willingness to make a moment like this sort of about himself and maybe a less than grounded and truthful account of his role in that day as connected to sort of the larger political problem around him right now? I mean, Trumpapalooza, right, making the midterms all about himself when voters could not be more clear, actually, that
5: over him. Yeah. Yeah.
1: Is that how you see it?
5: That's how I see it. I think that's it's a great analogy because he's putting himself in the center of this national tragedy. It's 25 years ago, Antonia. We all, if we're old enough, we remember where we were. And he doesn't belong there. We've never heard it before. You know, he's had a lot of years and a lot of time in the spotlight to tell that story. He did say one true thing, though, that he's a big guy. He'd be hard to carry. So let's give him truth for occasional honesty. It's just like the Republicans don't want him in the middle of their midterms right now. They don't want him to come. I think you probably know more about this than I do, David. But, you know, I know that President Obama and Vice President Biden, I know going back to Bill Clinton, you know, when presidents knew they were facing one of those midterms, they were very respectful of people not wanting them to come. I don't need you here. Our story is not going to be the central story. It's also too late for mm-hmm. that now. The notion that this would be, was it Karl Rove or somebody who said, oh, this could be a through line narrative if we started earlier. No, it would never be. There hasn't been a through line narrative. He's just incapable of doing that. The only through line is that he's the center of the story and he will not let these Republicans who need to run away from him.
1: Yeah, I mean, on the point of a through line, in fact, just a matter of weeks ago, my colleagues, Jake Traylor, others around the White House beat, you know, they were speaking to sources who were telling them that actually for the first time, basically, Trump was ready to let Republicans run without him, not make everything about him because they recognize the headwinds. Right. So how did things change so drastically?
4: Well, I feel like Trump loves to tell the scorpion story, right? Or the snake story. Mm-hmm. You know, I don't know. It's one of the many stories, but it's the one that the moral of the story is people are who they are, right? You know who people are and they're not going to change. And I think even if, as you pointed out, if Donald Trump looked at the example of past presidents and said, maybe it is smartest for me to sit this one out and not make this all about me. Right. He's Donald Trump. He's not going to do that. I mean, this is an old dog. He is not going to learn new tricks. And I think that what we're seeing also is there's this question of if the Republican Party could win by distancing themselves from Donald Trump, would Donald Trump consider that a win? I think he would consider that a loss.
5: No, if people show up the night of the election and Republicans won by distancing themselves, that he will be very sad. I think it's too late to do that, though. You know, I think that they've placated him too long. If he were any of our parents, we would have stepped in a long time ago and taken care of them. Republican legislators should have done the same. Take care of him. Take care of us. They haven't. And it's going to be very hard in the next 2 months to really change the narrative.
1: Is it possible, though, Joan, that they're right to some extent, that their best shot may be to run around whatever is left of his cult of personality and his appeal to the base? Because people are kind of struggling right now, given everything that they are feeling in their own pocketbooks, at their kitchen tables, to identify what the actual governing agenda is. Like, I guess, is it their best shot? Because this is what they got.
5: I don't think so. They haven't done well with what they've got, Antonia, and I think a lot of people know that. I mean, he's losing support with his base. He's also losing the newer groups that he did manage to pull over in 2024, like Latinos, like black men. People who were curious in 2024, they're no longer curious. They've seen it all. And so I think, it's too late to distance themselves, but wrapping themselves in him is not going to work either. People are very, very alienated right now.
1: You mentioned Latinos and black men. There's also important constituencies like farmers who have been begging for different policy. I want you to take a listen to Brian Kilmeade on Fox. I mean, for Fox to be recognizing the problems and sort of openly talking about the problems facing this president. Take a look.
6: And I'll add another thing is they're about to get hit with retaliatory strikes from us. So they have to brace for that. The one thing they did, like China retaliated against us immediately when we hit them. We went back and forth. We landed that plane. They never put our liquor back on their shelves. So they took it off. That hurt our guys. The one thing this does do is hurt farmers. They can't get fertilizer out of the Strait of Hormuz, and now they're going to be paying more for fertilizer from Canada.
7: Which is what their intention
6: was. That's going to hurt in the election.
1: Is there a constituency right now, a part of this base, that can say, I am better off?
4: Well, I think if you're a billionaire, a certain set of billionaires, if you're a member of Donald Trump's family, even his extended family, you're probably a lot better off. If you're Donald Trump himself, he's made $2 billion since taking office for himself personally. So he is much better off than he was 2 years ago. The rest of us, not so much. And I think this gets back to an important point that Joan made, particularly because this is a midterm election. So you need those sporadic voters to get out there, right? And so the voters who are hardcore MAGA, and there are millions and millions of them, but they're going to vote. The voters

0: who are going to decide whether this election is sort of a blue ripple or a blue wave, those are the voters who are skeptical about Trump. They're also skeptical about voting in general.
1: Right.
0: And so saying, I'm Donald Trump, remember how much you love me, is particularly unlikely to work with that specific group.
2: Is there a state that you're watching really closely for this dynamic?
1: Oh, you know, I mean, I personally, I've interviewed both John Ossoff in Georgia and James Tallarico in Texas. Mm-hmm. I think they're both great people. I'm a Democrat, you know, full disclosure. They also really lucked out in the people who they're running against. They're running against the worst possible people. Ken Paxton, indictments, ugly divorce, you know, Mike Collins, white supremacists, and somebody, you know, a staffer puts his girlfriend on the payroll. So, I mean, I'm looking at those two. I think that Georgia, he would have won anyway. I shouldn't say that too quickly, but
2: Ossoff would have won, you mean?
1: Ossoff would have won anyway. But Tallarico, I think he's a very excellent politician, but he also really lucked out in his choice of Paxton. And you know, Donald Trump helped make that choice. So,
2: well, you're both sticking around with me because I want to dig in a bit more into Texas. In part because tomorrow is the beginning of Trumpapalooza.
1: Yes.
2: So, David, Joan, you're sticking around with me. We're going to be right back after this break in just

0: All right, we are back with David Litt and Joan Walsh. And we were just about to start talking about Texas. Trumpapalooza begins in Dallas and Tarrant County tomorrow. That is, I mean, really a GOP hub, stronghold. A lot of Republican and conservative organizing happening down there. I've spent years reporting in that part of the country. A lot of Trump superfans based there and, yes. and their community groups based there out of Texas. So why do you think he's having trouble selling tickets right now?
1: I'm surprised. I mean, I'll be honest. I'm a little bit surprised.
0: Really?
1: I mean, people are busy, but still, it should be, you know, it's a place that he should have had an easier time. So, you know, we're all busy. It's back to school week, whatever. But not, and also, you know, not to have the people who whip voters, whip people who sit in seats, you know, all of that. There's just something, there's so much missing from this White House. I mean, I think Democrats have done a good job in certain states and but they've also gotten such an assist from this White House, which, you know, just misses its own opportunities and its own free throws and everything, you know, every day. And so this is going to be interesting. Also, to choose to do it in Texas where people, the voters are struggling, but also the candidates are struggling. I mean, nobody needs this, but Donald Trump does.
0: What are your predictions for what will come out of this? Because it's so clear that Trump is going to make sure that he's in the limelight the entire time. That's going to create difficulties for Ken Paxton, who we were just talking about a moment ago. The AP reporting that Republicans familiar with the process around this said the president was involved in the event's every detail. His control over the program was such, in fact, that anyone pressing for information in recent weeks was told it wasn't yet known because Trump was still making choices. So, you know, we have him doing all the like construction projects in D.C. and then, I guess, planning this big convention in the middle of a war and so many other things going on. David, what are your predictions for what kind of impact it'll all make?

0: Well, I want to start with something you just said, actually. I mean, this is, we just can't lose sight of this, right? We're in the middle of a war. We're in the middle of not an economic crisis, but an affordability crisis. And you have a president who seems to really be trying to become a wedding planner when he grows up. Like, he's doing, like, decor and event planning, and he's not focused on the things that are his job, right? He wanted this job. So I think that sense that the president of the United States is focused on his own petty details and not on your life, that's what's going to come through loud and clear. But the one thing that I will say about an event like this, it's the same as the UFC event at the White House, the Formula One, the White House Correspondents' Dinner parties this year, and then the rescheduled White House Correspondents' Dinner parties this year. For Trump's Republican Party, these are also all pay-to-play events. And that's part of the function. On paper, this is about a convention. It's about the midterms. But it's also about bringing your donors together, collecting a check. They kiss the ring. They reiterate their loyalty. And then when the time is right, odds are very good that they just happen to get preferential treatment from the government. And I think that's a terrifying thing that we're in that place in the United States of America. But I do think that's part of what is happening.
1: You're right that there's such a pattern there that it's something we're going to have to keep an eye on.
0: It's where business
1: beyond
0: happens.
1: Just the rhetoric and the remarks that come from the event itself. You've spent time, you mentioned, speaking to Tallarico.
2: Yes.
1: And a lot of eyes are on this race. I mean, Texans, I was just there the other week. When you talk to Democrats in Texas, I think they're very nervous about feeling too confident because, you know, they've thought they were on the edge so many times before. At the same time, things really do feel different.
2: Yeah.
1: I drove 1,100 miles the other week along the southwest border, basically. So in the Big Bend sector where Texans are outraged about what's happened in Big Bend National Park because the president has said they're not building a wall there, but they have been constructing these roads and there's all this physical activity that's disturbing the park that is so beloved by Texans of all backgrounds there. There are ranchers getting eminent domain notices and being told their land may have to be converted in part to a border wall. I mean, and these are people who have often supported this president.
2: Sure.
1: And so there is this feeling that, oh, things could actually be different now.
2: Yeah, I think that he is messing with parts of his base that should be there for him. And that is, you know, a reason to have it in Texas, but a reason maybe, I mean, they'll fill the seats, they always do. But, you know, a reason it may be a tough ask and a reason that people are wary of it. Because there are people who should be voting for him based on past behavior who may not, or not for him, but may stay home, more likely stay home than go for a Democrat, maybe go for a Democrat. So he's really made, you know, dog's dinner of this, of Texas in particular. And when you describe the border area and when you describe what's happening in Big Bend or what could be happening in Big Bend, I mean, it's just, it's heartbreaking as an American. I'm not a Texan. I've been there. I have relatives. But, you know, I think people's hearts are breaking. And he's done that.
1: David, is there a single thing in these final weeks, I mean, like 56 days away now, that's almost no time, that this party, the Republicans, could do to turn all of this around?
0: I think that for a very long time, I mean, predating Donald Trump, really it's the Mitch McConnell playbook of saying, you may not like me, but the other guy is worse. And I think you're going to see a lot of that. First of all, there's so much money flowing through not just the Republican Party and the candidates, but all of these super PACs. So you're going to see a lot of ads on the air. And money does not win elections, but it certainly influences elections. You're going to see a wild imbalance of spending. And I think a lot of that spending is going to be harshly negative. And I do think, if we're being honest, it's going to tie Democrats to their most extreme candidates and the candidates who are the most avowedly socialist. Because I think that if you look at, I mean, I looked at one poll recently, right? MAGA, I believe, had a minus 24 approval rating. The Democratic Socialists of America had minus 23. So it's a way of saying, listen, you may not love us, but you sure don't love them either. And I think you will see some of that. And it could matter in some marginal races.
1: All right. David Litt, Joan Walsh, thank you both so much. Great to speak with you.
2: Thank you.
1: All right. Coming up, Trump's efforts to whitewash and sanitize American history going to incredible lengths. But first, the clash over mail-in voting. The administration going to the Supreme Court with less than 2 months until Election Day. That's next.

0: Turning now to the latest in the fight over mail-in ballots for this year's midterms. Voters are already heading to the polls in some states or getting ready to send their ballots. And mail ballots are being sent out this month. Trump's fight to restrict mail-in voting is heading to the Supreme Court as time runs out to change the system in time for November's elections. The New York Times reporting that Trump's war on mail-in ballots has voters baffled. That may be the point. As state officials are at once reassuring voters that their ballots are safe and encouraging them to use drop boxes or vote in person. MS Now spoke to voters in North Carolina, where the confusion is palpable.
1: We would vote by mail back years ago in Georgia, but at this point, with what they're trying to do, I wouldn't chance it myself. I'm going to go vote early.
2: They're afraid of losing this election. They know how unpopular Trump's policies are, and they are trying to keep us from going out to vote.
3: That's part of the Republican plan, is to confusion. They could try to confuse everybody. There's no illegal ballots. I'm fed up with it.
0: And just moments ago, a new defeat in court for Republican hopes of hanging on to the House. Just moments ago, Supreme Court Justice Brett Kavanaugh rejecting Missouri's request to approve a new GOP-friendly congressional map for midterms. Another last-ditch attempt by Republicans to shape the midterms, thwarted by the courts just weeks away from Election Day. And joining me now is Janae Nelson, president and director counsel of the NAACP's Legal Defense Fund and a renowned voting rights scholar. She was one of the lead counsels in a successful federal challenge to Texas's voter ID law in 2018. It's so good to have you here.
4: It's great to be here, Antonia.
0: Thank you. So I guess I want to begin with what you believe the administration is trying to do here with this battle. It's, of course, receiving immense pushback. Voters are, you know, they're calling it as they see it there in North Carolina. But what is the grander project here?
4: The grander project is to subvert the electoral process entirely, to make us believe that we have free and fair elections as they seek to undermine them. Now, what's important is that all voters stay focused. We still have a very robust right to vote. And even though there are all manner of efforts to try to undermine it, if we turn out in overwhelming numbers, if we ensure that we have our registration in place and intact and that it's current and we haven't been removed from the rolls, if we are vigilant and diligent, we can still vote in an election that will reflect our voices and our wishes. But we're going to have to be extremely dogged about having a plan and being prepared to vote. And then organizations like LDF are going to have to continue to litigate fiercely in these courts, as we are doing now, to protect mail-in ballots. We have a brief due tomorrow in the Supreme Court. We have defended mail-in balloting three times in the past 6 weeks when the Trump administration went to the court, the Supreme Court, to try to rig this election. But we're not going to have that. We are going to push back in the courts and ensure that all voters have an equal voice in this country.
0: Can I ask you, if a family member living in one of the states that we know the Trump administration has their eyes on, if they were to call you and say, I typically vote by mail, but is it honestly safe for me to do so right now? Would you tell them that it is?
4: I would say that if that's the only means available to them, absolutely vote by mail. Right now, it is perfectly lawful. We were able to secure an injunction to stop the USPS, stop the Trump administration from pursuing this unlawful enforcement of an executive order that would limit mail-in balloting. So right now, every rule is still in place. Nothing has changed, and it is safe to vote by mail. However, if you can vote early and in person, that is the safest and surest way to cast a ballot. And it's worth it to make every effort to do that.
0: It was interesting listening to my colleague there in North Carolina talk to those voters, hearing one of them say, you know, that it feels like the people are asking themselves, should they chance it right now? You know, as someone who's covered campaigns and talked to voters, including in states like North Carolina, over the course of the last 10 years, I know that sometimes they lose motivation over something as simple as it's raining outside. Or like, you know, I got a call from my boss and now I have something else I need to do, so I forgot to go vote. So to hear that, there are all these legal challenges, I'm not sure that this is safe to do, the USPS is now involved in elections in an unprecedented way, potentially, add to that we have Secretary Mark Wayne Mullen at DHS And we have this potential for there to be federal agents out as people try to cast their votes. I mean, is it not just enough, actually, for the confusion, for the discomfort to be out there? Will they still end up actually getting to their goal?
4: I hope not. I think the message to take from all of these attacks on the right to vote is how very valuable the vote still is for every American who has the ability to get to a polling site or to cast a mail-in ballot. It's clear that these efforts would not be so robust if people didn't fear the power of our vote. So I say don't be discouraged. Stay tuned. Look at trusted sites like LDF.vote, where we have nonpartisan voting information, where voters can find out how they can get more involved in elections, where they can get up-to-the-minute information that is true, that is careful and curated. That's really what everyone is obligated to do in this moment, because if you don't vote now, you may not have a right to vote to utilize later. This is a make it or break it election, and we can't be discouraged by the chaos. We have to stay focused and see right through it and know that there are organizations like LDF here to protect the right to vote.
0: What's the most serious, concerning scenario that you are preparing for election day?
4: Well, we're preparing for a lot. I mean, you mentioned Mark Wayne Mullen's horrific comments and threatening the right to vote. We're concerned about DHS at polls. We're concerned about ICE at polls. And we're, trust me, going to push back and ensure that that sort of threatened intimidation cannot happen and will not happen. But we are asking everyone to make a plan to vote. And we're also asking people to be poll monitors. We have a broad election protection effort where people can come and make sure that their fellow citizens are able to vote safely and securely just by being present, just by making sure that there are no shenanigans at the polls. So everybody's got a job to do this upcoming election. We are 8 weeks from the last day that you can vote in person, and that is November 3rd. So we need to get ready and get going. Some places will be starting early voting as early as next week. So the time is now.
0: They heard it here. Janae Nelson, thank you so, so much for the work that you do.
4: Thank you.
0: And still ahead, the midterm issue that's front and center and can likely decide which party controls Congress. A special guest on that by the end of the hour. But first, critics slamming Donald Trump's fitness for office as he obsesses over vanity projects and AI memes over real American priorities.

0: Critics of the president have long questioned his priorities, his level of interest in the plight of the average American voter. But Trump's obsession with construction projects across D.C. amid an intractable and costly war with Iran, well, it's taking things to a new level. Take Trump's planned arch, which would tower over Arlington National Cemetery, a solemn and sacred memorial to the nation's fallen soldiers. The outrage and resistance is intensifying, most notably from veterans themselves.
1: What the Trump administration proposes is to plant a 250-foot tall arch right here to break the sight line between the Lincoln Memorial and the cemetery, which is entirely inappropriate and borders on sacrilege to the men and women buried behind me.
2: There will be an observation deck. We don't need tourists overlooking funerals. If Trump thinks that we'll be quiet about this proposed arch, he's wrong.
0: A different group of veterans is suing Trump to stop construction before it starts. This is an emotional issue for military families. But to Trump, it seems to be just another real estate project, another piece of his own legacy. You see him holding a model of the arch there, like it's some kind of special toy. And this isn't even the only Trump scandal brewing on the grounds of Arlington National Cemetery right now. The Washington Post reports that the administration has stripped any mention of slavery or the Confederacy from a marker where a Confederate statue used to sit at the cemetery. Again, to the point of the president's priorities, we're left to wonder how and why this administration even has the time to delete history or sanitize the reputations of traitorous Confederates when we are in the middle of an active and uncertain war right now. It comes as Trump spent the holiday weekend posting dozens of memes, rambling messages, and AI-generated images, including an image that shows North America and Greenland wrapped in a U.S. flag, then throwing out the suggestion he's going to rename the state of New Mexico. And with the president's constant stream of, frankly, bizarre posts comes new calls for invoking the 25th Amendment, a move that would remove Trump, of course, from office amid concerns about Trump's age and, quote, mental acuity. Joining me now is Skye Perryman, president and CEO of Democracy Forward and author of the new book, Ordinary People, Extraordinary Times, How to Reclaim Your Power, Fight for Freedom, and Reimagine Democracy. Skye, let's start there. What is the path for Americans who want to reclaim their freedom, reimagine democracy, and push back against what they're seeing?
3: Well, I'm so glad you started out with all these examples of the outrage minute by minute that's coming out of the White House, because this is something by design. This is an administration that doesn't want people to feel like they have power. They certainly don't want to be held accountable. And so they do all of these things to try to distract people from what we really need to be focused on, which is demanding a government that serves and works for all of us. And so I wrote this book, Ordinary People, Extraordinary Times. We have seen such, just in the last 2 weeks, we have seen such an amazing response. It's already been on the USA Today and New York Times bestsellers list because people in this country are ready. They want to know what to do and how to plug in. And so the book contains really practical steps that people can take. But the first step is to actually shift our mindset and to remember that people in this country have power and we need to be using that power and building community with each other. This is an administration that just wants to distract and not be held accountable. And so we've got to be the ones that push back against this outrage moment by moment.
0: I want your reaction to what we just heard from the video I played moments ago, the Vote Vets group. You hear the man there say that this borders, this act with the arch and what it means for the cemetery, that it borders on sacrilege. Do you agree with that?
3: Absolutely. And it's so consistent with the way in which this administration has operated with respect to a range of national treasures, with respect to a range of fallen national heroes. We had, reports coming out that the administration wanted to rename the Doris Miller aircraft carrier for the president, which is, he was a fallen, amazing hero from my hometown of Waco, Texas. So this is just more of the same. And it's not surprising, actually, to see veterans pushing back. And it's really important that those that are listening at home pay attention to the many veterans' voices that have been out almost from the beginning. I mean, we filed a lawsuit on Inauguration Day on behalf of a range of plaintiffs, including veterans challenging, remember, Elon Musk's Doge surge that went and ran roughshod over people's rights. So veterans have been making their voices heard for a very long time. This is an administration that has never prioritized actual veterans' benefits. There's a lot of corruption they've sought to enhance, they've sought to sort of put in the VA and with veterans benefits. And then now, of course, you see this, you know, this really, really harmful attempt to undermine people who gave the ultimate sacrifice.
0: I want to ask you, too, in terms of sort of this larger project, as Trump seems so invested in his personal story and an image that he wants to project in the years to come, and the sort of national story, too, in interfering with the way in which we tell the story of who we are as a nation. We learned that the head of the Smithsonian Institution, Lonnie G. Bunch, that he's resigned. The Washington Post reports that his resignation, quote, comes at one of the most politically fraught moments in the Smithsonian's 180-year history, as, quote, Trump has sought to purge what he calls improper ideology from its museums, while his administration has threatened the institution's federal funding, tried to fire a museum director, and challenged its authority over personnel and exhibitions. What do you think Lonnie Bunch's exit represents?
3: Look, I mean, for so many people, it's concerning. I know that he has had a really long tenure and has come out and said that the current pressures are not the reason for his departure. We have to take him at his word there. I know he has grandkids that he wants to see. But there's a symbolism with this that I think is right and really raises a lot of concerns for so many Americans. We hear from Americans across the country who are concerned about what this administration is doing in trying to erase history. Our team at Democracy Forward has had to go to court to block the president from trying to erase history out of national parks, as an example. This is American history, and it's all of our history. And the president doesn't seem to really love America. He doesn't love all of the history that it represents. He just wants to pick and choose little pieces of the history or misinformation about our history. And so I think that, you know, we continue to be concerned about what the administration is trying to do with the Smithsonian and with so many national treasures. That said, what we've seen is that people are pushing back. We are pushing back in the courts, but people are also really pushing back and using their voices. And that should give us hope that we are going to come through this chapter. And it will be another chapter in American history where people really had to fight for their freedom in new ways and that they did it.
0: Skye Perryman, you wrote the book on it. Thank you so, so much. Again, for people at home, Ordinary People, Extraordinary Times, How to Reclaim Your Power, Fight for Freedom, and Reimagine Democracy. And still ahead, a special guest who is trying to break GOP control of the House and end Mike Johnson's tenure as Speaker. That's next.

0: In this final sprint to the midterms, affordability is the top issue for many Americans, and brand new polling reveals growing pessimism about Donald Trump's economy. 66% of Americans believe it's going in the wrong direction, and Trump's net approval on prices and the cost of living cratering at 17%, with voters sounding off on the economic squeeze.
1: If you could pick one word to describe what it feels like to live under these economic conditions, what would that word be?
2: Chaotic.
3: We have to cut back on a lot of stuff. We don't eat out as much, cook mostly at home and stuff.
2: I go without food often, and I feed my kids. Yeah. I maybe eat maybe once a day, and 9 times out of 10, I eat what's left over for my kid.
4: I don't know what the politicians are doing. I don't know what they say or what. I mean, they may be living, you know, high on the hog here, but us lower people here, we're struggling, and they don't care.
5: He ran on Make America Great Again, but he's trying to make Donald Trump great again, I think. So.
0: Affordability has been a winning message for Democrats and has been central to a key House race in Colorado, where Democrat Manny Rutinel is locked in a competitive race against incumbent Republican Gabe Evans. It's a seat Democrats believe they can flip in November. House Speaker Mike Johnson admitting the outcome here could decide control of Congress. And joining me now is former state representative Manny Rutinel, the Democratic candidate for Congress in Colorado's 8th district. It's good to see you. So, you know, after listening to the voters that my colleague Alex Tabbitt just spoke to there, I want to ask you a bit about your personal life experiences, because your background is a bit different from the typical background of a member of Congress in this country. You've talked about the fact that you've worked for McDonald's. You had a single mom. You've sold plasma before when money got tight. Can you tell me a bit about how your personal experiences may have shaped your political philosophy?
6: Well, Antonia, this is deeply personal for me. This fight for Congress and affordability and lowering costs and fighting for working people, it's not theoretical. It's personal because I'm the son of a single mom who came to America in search of that American dream, and we worked hard every single day.

0: we struggled. And I remember being 10 years old the first time I was filling out food stamp and Medicaid forms. And those are the same programs that Donald Trump and Gabe Evans are destroying to give tax breaks to their billionaire donors. Those are the same programs that allowed me to live out that American dream alongside those McDonald's shifts and the fact that I sold my blood at a plasma center over 100 times. But folks are feeling the pinch everywhere they go, whether it's at the pump or at the grocery store. And I will fight back with everything I've got, not just to take back the seat and take back the House, but to fight for working families when I'm in Congress.
1: Your district is a swing district. It went for Trump in 2016, Biden in 2020, Trump again in 2024, always by slim margins. So tell me about the conversations that you're having, how you reach those voters who may kind of switch teams, not be necessarily deeply embedded in either party. How do you talk to them, and what are the issues that resonate right now?
0: Yeah, as you've noted, Newsweek just ranked this the number one race out of 18 toss-up races across the country. This will decide whether we take back the House. It's why over 100,000 folks have gone to ManyForColorado.com and chipped in an average of $27. We're a grassroots campaign. And I've been going to these in-person town halls across the district, town halls that my congressman refuses to go to because he's scared of his own constituents. People tell me all the time, Manny, I feel like I've been lied to. Donald Trump and Gabe Evans said that they were going to lower gas prices, and instead they've sent us into this forever war in Iran without any plans, putting American lives at risk and raising gas prices. They said they were going to cut healthcare costs, and instead they have destroyed Medicaid and the Affordable Care Act. They said they were going to lower grocery prices, and instead they've started these tariff wars that are corrupt and chaotic and raising grocery and housing prices along the way. We're focusing on the issues that folks care about, and we will be fighting for them just like I have as a state legislator in Colorado.
1: Can I ask you about the role that you think Latino voters are going to play in your race in this election right now? Because, you know, I think Democrats have gotten the Latino vote very wrong in the past. They've made certain assumptions about where their priorities would lie. I think many Democrats just thought that Trump's rhetoric would almost do their work for them, that they might be so repulsed by some of the things they heard the president say about Latinos. And then we actually watched him make major inroads. And data is now suggesting to us that he's losing that ground. But what's actually happening there? Do you think that they're being won over by Democrats like yourself? Or do you think they are just frustrated with Trump?
0: Well, I think that Latino voters will decide this election in the 8th Congressional District. They make up 40% of the population. It's the most Latino district in the state, one of the most Latino in the entire country. I'm fortunate to be a fluent Spanish speaker. I can speak directly to them about the issues that they care about most. And I hear them every single day that I'm knocking doors and at these town halls, that they want someone who will focus on making their lives a little bit easier. They're working hard every single day, but they can't get ahead. In the state legislature, I learned a very important lesson, and that is that poverty is a policy choice. And I learned it firsthand because I introduced the Earned Income Tax Credit expansion, which, because of that bill, we cut childhood poverty by 40% overnight so that working families can get a little bit of relief whenever they get that mechanic bill or they go on a grocery run, so they don't have to choose between prescriptions and putting a roof over their child's head. That's the kind of economy that I want to be working for. That's the kind of economy that Latinos across this district are looking for.
1: Manny Rutinel, I know that if you win, there are going to be a lot of voters who want to see you recreate what you did at the state level in Congress. And that is not easy to do. All right. Democratic candidate for Congress in Colorado. Good to see you. Thank you so much, Manny Rutinel. And Rutinel's challenger, Congressman Gabe Evans, he's also welcome to join the beat at any time. We're going to be right back.

0: to the weeknight. I'm Simone Sanders Townsend with Michael Steele, and Luke Russert is back, everyone.
1: Don't call it a comeback.
0: Breaking tonight, the first polls just closed in New Hampshire. We are in the final sprint to midterm election night in 56 days, and Republicans have nothing to show for it except high gas prices and Donald Trump's unpopular war of choice.
2: Also breaking, Trump's DOJ is actively monitoring polls tonight, and the administration is tripling down on trying to get the Supreme Court to restrict mail-in voting. Norm Eisen is here.
3: And new resistance to Trump's offensive 250-foot arch that he wants to build next to Arlington National Cemetery. And the debate tonight about what will become of all of his projects once he's gone. But first, let's begin with some breaking news, because one of the last election nights of the 2026 primary cycle with voters in New Hampshire heading to the polls is happening tonight. Most polls in the state just closed, but some polling locations will stay open until 7:30 or 8 o'clock, depending where. Races for governor, Senate, and U.S. House are all on the ballot. And New Hampshire's open Senate seat is considered a must-win race for Democrats if they want to take back that chamber. Stay tuned with MS Now this evening throughout the night for live results.
0: And with Labor Day in the rearview mirror, the unofficial start of the general election is here. And folks, the stakes are very high, because these results will determine whether we'll spend the next 2 years of Donald Trump's presidency with a Congress willing to restrain him, or one that will continue to enable his abuse of power. And with just 8 weeks until Election Day, White House lawyers are already preparing for a wave of investigations should Democrats win back at least one chamber of Congress.
2: And all of this is unfolding as Trump's polling is stuck in the 30s. A brand new NBC News poll found that just 36% of Americans approve of Trump's job performance. Against that backdrop, Republicans seem to be engaging in a cult exercise this week. An unheard-of GOP midterm convention kicks off tomorrow night in Dallas. And a toxic Trump will take center stage on both nights. And a reminder, the weeknight will be there covering it all. Bringing you our show live Thursday night from Texas. We're going to do it live. You don't want to miss that. But tonight here in D.C., we have Republican strategist Brittany Martinez and Robert P. Jones with us. Robert's new book, Backslide, Reclaiming a Faith in a Nation After the Christian Turn Against Democracy, is out now. I'm so happy to be back with you guys. I missed you. I don't know if you missed me, but I missed you. I love you guys so much. So then we were just talking about this before we came on, Simone and Michael. You have Donald Trump doing this midterm convention here. We're 56 days away. We're in the thick of it now. This is when people start paying attention to politics. Wednesday night is an opening NFL game. Thursday night's an NFL game. The state of Texas has Ohio State versus Texas this week. Apparently, they're trying to give away free tickets to this thing. The juice does not seem to be with the president for this GOP midterm convention that's unheard of. Apparently, the schedule is all up in flux because he doesn't know exactly what he wants to put forward. But what do they have to run on, Mr. Chairman? I mean, you are the man who won 60 plus House seats in 2010.
3: 63.
2: 63. Sorry.
0: What is, never let us. He is also the man who laid the groundwork and whose playbook is what the Republicans merit in this mid-decade.
2: What is this about?
0: Donald Trump used his powers for evil. Michael Steele did not. I wanted to put that on the table.
3: So, look, I appreciate. Well, first off, I'm so glad to have you back. Particularly as football season is kicking off, right. Poor Simone. but I think you asked the right question. I think it's the same question a lot of Americans are also asking, and that they have asked throughout this primary season with tonight capping in New Hampshire, is, okay, Janet Jackson said it best, what have you done for me lately? and I think the reality is not much. And so then that puts the president, the White House, certainly Republicans on the Hill, and all those candidates that are running as part of the majority on a very difficult road to try to convince voters that they have done something for them. And they're looking at the evidence. And the only thing they have to show, quite frankly, is a whole lot of nothing, which I'm going to let you dance on that because you've got some good thoughts on that, my friend. But Simone, I think that's where the voters find themselves right now, is asking themselves, what have you done for us lately? We've given you now what will be 18 months, 19 months to show us. You said you would come in and keep us out of wars and improve the economy. Well, we're in a war and the economy sucks.
0: You know, I think that the voters, it's very clear that the country at this point is rejecting what they are experiencing, Brittany. There is a new Gallup poll. This is a survey for quarter two of 2026, and it shows Democrats with a 10-point advantage over Republicans when voters are asked which party they're affiliated with. 49% identify as Democratic or Democratic-leaning or Democrats. 39% in this poll identify as Republican slash Republican-leaner. Okay, here's the thing. I think that they are rejecting what they are experiencing, but rejection does not equal 63 seats, right, at the ballot box in November that the chairman got in the 2010 cycle. The restraint is what I think I've described in my comments when we were coming in. It's like, this is an opportunity for voters to say, either you're going to give the president the keys for the next 2 years to continue this authoritarian project unchecked, or you're going to put a check on him. You're going to put restraints on him. These numbers would suggest that people want to put restraints on them, but these numbers do not automatically equate to people going to the ballot box and checking the box for the Democratic candidate.
1: I mean, that's absolutely right. And I think that every election, the only poll that matters is the one on election day. And what I would caution Democrats, and we know that Republicans are nervous about this because we've seen Mike Johnson, we've seen other high-level Republicans saying, hey, if Democrats take over, they're taking Trump to task on this. And so I would caution my Democrat friends to be cautious and to be careful, because we do need accountability and we need to make sure that people are being held to specific standards. But what we don't want, again, and the precedent has already been set, is just retaliation for the sake of retaliation. I think that Republicans in this moment have a lot to lose. And when we think about Democrats and what's coming next, I think that they're this close to getting the power and they don't want to do something to then lose it.
3: Because they can lose something.
0: Whoa, exactly. Can we unpack this? Maybe I have a contrarian point on the table. Luke, it might be contrarian, Robbie, might be contrarian.
3: It. She's about to unpack, y'all.
0: Here's the thing. If the voters in November hand Democrats the keys to the House, they will not be doing so to look for a compromise or to, they will want, one, someone to do something for them, lower the prices, the housing, all those things, address those issues. But also, I think they're gonna want some accountability. I think there needs to be a little ruthlessness here. Why shouldn't they go after the people who have participated in this authoritarian project? What's wrong with that?
3: I'm with you. But my experience, Luke, with voters, and Robbie, you probably know this as well, is they can be a little bit fickle. And while they may want something today in this environment, in this moment, when you turn the corner away from that environment and you're a few blocks down the road and you've turned the corner on a few things, their expectations change. And that's what I think you're speaking to, Brittany, is being acutely aware of that change in the expectation so you don't continue. This is where Republicans have made the mistake. They've misread how voters want them to proceed in many respects. So they've not met those expectations when things began to change, like the economy and the lie that you weren't taking them to war.
2: Yeah, I think that on that point, it's almost as if the Democratic Party has to continue the narrative of that not only are they going to make prices cheaper for you, that they're going to go after all the corruption of this administration. It almost has to be like Teddy Roosevelt. They have to keep the public on their side perpetually. Can't get into a wall. They have to continue on very aggressively and quickly. Robert, thank you so much for being on the show. When we were discussing the show earlier, we were trying to come up with what this GOP midterm convention was about. And elder millennials here, we went to Seinfeld. Let me play this clip.
3: Elder millennials.
2: You are an elder millennial, Mr. Steele. Let's play this clip from...
4: I think I can sum up the show for you with one word. Nothing.
5: Nothing?
4: Nothing.
5: What does that mean?
4: The show is about nothing.
6: Well, it's not about nothing.
4: No, it's about nothing.
2: So what does the president have to run on at this midterm convention? Because if you look at the polling, it's in the 30s. The economy's not doing well by any metric in terms of purchasing power. Gas prices are through the roof. And then when you look on top of that, it seems that it's only this culture war that he perpetuates every single day that it is his Trump card, pun intended. But even that seems to be waning because you see people that go, yeah, I liked him for that, but man, I can't get any groceries. What does he have to run on besides nothing?
6: Yeah, well, I actually think there might be a something here, but what I think the existence of this is a tell. Mm-hmm. Because if they had a platform to run on, mm-hmm. they would send all the representatives back to their home districts and they would run the campaigns in their home districts. So they know they can't do that. So the next thing is like, well, what can we do? Well, we can make this about brand Trump, right? Because we don't actually have a raft of things to run on. So we're going to make it about brand Trump. So it nationalizes the election in a way that we knew it was going to be. But this really nationalizes the election and they are owning it. And so the real thing I'm going to be watching for is what is the balance between the claim to accomplishments and what we're bringing to you as the voter, and how much of it is going to be a litany of grievances and the kind of same old Trump show. And the other piece of this is how much of it is going to be just the straight up demonization of the other party? Because when you haven't delivered, one way of kind of winning is to say, well, we're the lesser of two evils at best, right? So that may be the choice you have, or they're evil. And here's where you think, so I'm a religion scholar, here's where I think you'll see religion showing up in spades. We will hear the word evil. We will hear the words communist and godless communist. We will hear the words protecting Western civilization. All of these are code, right, for this kind of Christian nationalist MAGA world that I think Trump is going to try to hold up and say, this is what we're protecting. And if you don't vote for us, no matter how unhappy you are, all of this is going to come to pass.
7: So protecting white people. Yeah. So that's what we're going to hear.
2: And $6 diesel in exchange for me protecting you, you know, from the people you don't like in this country and the godless communists.
7: Though, because those very same people are the ones who are at the short end of that economic stick. And so my question to you, Robert, is it enough to put your Christian veil on and find your Christian ash cloths and start beating yourselves over the back with this thing and whipping the frenzy up to remind people about the white Christo nationalist identity thing that they continually perpetuate when the country has not shown, based on any polling that you look at, a propensity to buy that stuff. Because at the end of the day, it recognizes who we are, who we are truly comprised of. Just at this table alone is a cross section of the country, and so I'm wondering, because I think Luke makes a very good important point, setting this up is a lot about nothing, but that thread of something can be pretty potent.
6: Yeah. Well, the one thing to remember here is that this is not a general election. This is a midterm election. Midterm elections, the last midterm election we had, less than half of eligible voters showed up. So this is not about persuasion. It's not about convincing. It's really about giving people an excuse to get off the couch and come out to vote. So they've been kind of going to their base. And one thing I will say is that I think Democrats often misunderstand, like the phrase I really can't stand is people are voting against their interest.
7: Right.
6: Right. And that is a wild misunderstanding of nobody votes against their interests.
0: What do you mean by that?
6: Well, I think that when Democrats say that, it's kind of an arrogant way of saying, I understand your interests better than you do. Right. And instead, what I think people are, we're misunderstanding how they're ranking their interest in this moment. And Trump has been fairly successful, I think, saying that again word in the MAGA slogan, make America great again, the power of that nostalgia for a white Christian America that he is saying he's going to protect is super powerful. And the thing I'm kind of a little bit worried about is that if that's the mirage and it's paired with the literal demonization, right, of Democratic candidates, that's a pretty powerful cocktail. And something like affordability might feel like pretty weak tea.
0: Brittany, what do you think? I mean, weigh in on this. What do you think about that? I mean, as the only former Democratic strategist here at the table, and as someone who to Robbie's point, I have gone into campaigns and to candidates and said, like, look, it's not enough to, you can't shame people for what they have done previously.
8: Right.
0: But I also think people's eyes need to be wide open. And there are folks that voted for MAGA that again, and they cannot afford groceries at the grocery store. They cannot afford their rent. They do. They cannot. They don't have the ability to buy a home. They have a loved one who is overseas now in a war that the president said was only going to be a couple weeks. Now we're going on 6+ months. Like, there are consequences for your actions at the ballot box. But do you think that Republican voters across the country, particularly in some of these battleground places, are going to hear that over this white Christian nationalism? I mean, they want to go back to when I couldn't have sat at this table. I would have been in trainings.
1: Well, I'm glad you get to sit at this table. And as far as Republicans and voters and all of that, to your point, we can never shame voters. We can never shame voters. We have to help lead them to the right message. And that's how you win elections, as a person in the party that's able to message the best. I think that in this moment, when we're thinking about the voters and Republicans specifically and Republican voters, we've seen him hit his lowest approval rating multiple times this year. The war in Iran, that's been a big deal. The Epstein files has been a big deal. We just hit the highest Labor Day gas prices of all time. I think we also hit the highest gas prices this year, too, as an average. So I think that now that it affects their pocketbooks, now they care. And before, when it was like the other side of the party saying like, oh, well, you know, at least the economy is good, even if he says crazy things. Well, now the economy isn't good. And now the peace president has led us into war.
8: And you're still saying crazy things.
1: Yes. And as far as Trumpapalooza, I mean, I feel like the SNL skit where he's just saying more cowbell and nobody wants the cowbell. That's what it feels like in this moment. And it's just so unserious. And so I'm sick of it.
0: Well, we will be watching it all. Again, we'll be in Dallas this week.
8: A lot of cowbells in Texas.
0: Brittany Martinez, Robbie Jones, thank you both very, very much. Stay with us, folks. When we come back, the Trump administration is hell-bent on making it harder for you to vote. Not hyperbole. Norm Eisen is at the table to break down the administration's latest attempt to sow chaos with mail-in ballots. Then later, Mitch Landrieu is here to talk about how much money Trump's policies have actually cost American families thus far. That's all ahead on The Weeknight.

0: When New Hampshire voters went to the polls today, there is a chance that they were met by a poll monitor sent to the Granite State by Trump's Justice Department. It is the latest attempt to intimidate voters since Sunday, when the administration asked the Supreme Court a third time to lift a pause on Trump's executive order restricting mail-in voting. There have already been 13 proceedings related to that order since June 18th. And in the latest filing, the Trump administration made a stunning admission. We're just going to read from it. Quote, each day the injunction is in place risks sowing confusion and chaos. We would agree. I would also argue that the executive order is sowing confusion and chaos, to be honest. But let's bring in an expert here. Joining us at the table is Norm Eisen. He is the co-founder of Democracy Defenders Action.
1: Norm, thank you so much for being on the show. I'm just going to ask a very simple question because I've heard it from friends, I've heard it from family, I've heard it from voters, I've heard it from people out there who get in my ear. Do you think mail-in voting is safe? And at what point does the alert have to go out where people might say, you know what, I can't risk it. I either have to get to a polling place on election day or get to a trusted mail, a box to put it in. Is mail-in voting safe in our democracy right now?
2: Luke, my colleagues and I at Democracy Defenders Action, but across the ecosystem are fighting to make it safe. Donald Trump is fighting to undermine confidence. He doesn't want the voters to have their say. I'm confident in my mail-in voting, and I think we've got a big test coming up at the Supreme Court. We've filed briefs of one kind or another in all 13 of those proceedings on the mail-in voting, explaining that this nutty executive order by Donald Trump and the USPS rule cannot be implemented in what is now less than 2 months to Election Day. The Supreme Court should, and I think there's a greater than 50% chance that they will, refuse to touch the injunction that has stopped this bizarre Trump USPS rule.
3: So let's dance on that pinhead just a little bit longer. So then, Counselor, you're saying to me and all of us that this situation with the USPS and the executive order and the Supreme Court should play out the same way it's played out with the East Wing, where the action has been taken. And the Supreme Court has basically said in that situation, the East Wing situation, all right, well, we're just going to mull this over, but y'all keep doing what you're doing, right? So you're saying in this situation that the Supreme Court's going to look at this since states are already putting their ballots out on the streets in their states and early voting has started, mail-in balloting is underway. Supreme Court's going to look at that and go, okay, well, we're just going to let that go on and play itself out because it's already started, just like we did with the East Wing and a number of other things where they've let Donald Trump get away with it.
2: Well, the case is not one about the East Wing. And I would point out to you, reflecting pool, Kennedy Center. Yes, with the East Wing, here's the difference, Michael.
3: Okay.
2: They struck before the courts could stop it. We all learned our lesson. You got to go at the speed of Trump. And I will tell you, in our over 300 matters, the birthright citizenship case, the Lisa Cook case, both wins at the Supreme Court.
3: Right.
2: Kennedy Center, the reflecting pool, the slush fund case, stopping the Paramount Warner's merger. All these cases are places where you've gone to court, there's been court orders, and they've been followed. 2020, Donald Trump tried this 63 times. My colleagues and I were on the other side of many of those 63 cases. We stopped him. So I believe if the Supreme Court follows what's in the Constitution, Congress and the states Article 1, Section 4.
3: That's what it says on paper.
2: This is not a close question. We are fighting to make sure that mail-in voting is safe, free, and fair.
3: So who enforces it, Simone? I'll leave that one for you.
0: That is what I would like to know. I want to know, because on Thursday, if we all recall, the Justice Department was in court, and they were talking about this with Judge Talawani, and they were being asked by the judge, how are you going to tell me about this system? Mm-hmm. How would you implement it? They didn't have good answers. But then after they left court, the United States Postal Service announced that, oh, their little portal isn't ready for Friday, because, you know, the first mail-in ballots are going out on Friday in North Carolina, but it would be ready sometime next week. Next week is now this week. I am concerned. How can we make sure that no one's ballots, no one's envelopes are going into this portal system? Who is enforcing this? Because Michael Steele said something earlier that I feel like you really distilled it down for me. I'm like, yes, this is what I want to say. Michael Steele, I'm like, who is enforcing this? Who is making sure that the United States Postal Service isn't doing what they're not supposed to do? And Michael said, well, you know, we haven't had real questions of enforcement like mm-hmm. that before. Because usually when the court rules, you expect everybody, the people to comply. Sorry. This is an administration that has repeatedly not complied.
2: We've had a whistleblower come forward within USPS. I do not think the people at USPS are going to idly stand by if there's not enforcement. There's very tight court oversight. The community is fighting for this. We filed an amicus brief in that case with a affidavit from an expert explaining the chaos that would ensue if this rule were allowed to take place. The judge relied on that, cited to that as part of her decision. It's under injunction. If the Supreme Court doesn't do the right thing, we will work just as hard. We will make sure that every vote in this country is safe, free, and fair. Yes, we'll have to work much harder. You shouldn't have to do that, but voters should know we have their backs. The courts have their backs. We've seen this. We have over 300 legal cases and matters. You think there's never been a time when we had a question? Were the courts doing it? We've had win after win, and we're prepared to fight and do what it takes so every ballot.
1: Norm, I think you're saying something counted. That's very important, because when we bring up this topic, there's some people who go, this is so doom and gloom, it's almost you're trying to suppress the vote to some degree. We're not trying to suppress the vote at all. What we're saying is that this is a major impediment to being free and fair elections. There being free and fair elections is what the Trump administration is trying to do by restrict mail-in voting. If people show up and reflect what the polls are telling us, this will be a major Democratic victory. But why are they doing this? Why are they putting agents at polling places?
0: So
1: why do you have certain
0: election.
1: Why do you have states like Texas suddenly close down all these existing polling locations in the last minute? Why is the Trump administration trying to make mail-in voting so difficult? They realize that if they play by the traditional rules of the game, it's likely over. So they're trying to do things that are nefarious. It shouldn't dampen the public spirit to go out there and to participate in their democracy. But people need to be aware of this. What should we look for between now and Election Day? I mean, assuming if the Supreme Court were to go in their favor, what happens then? Can you
0: bring that out tomorrow, a little bit? Right? They will have a. Yeah. They should have a ruling tomorrow.
2: We'll file. They won't necessarily have a ruling tomorrow. They probably won't. The next filing deadline is tomorrow. We'll file also explaining why it's impossible. Then we will know in a matter of days. Sometimes it takes longer. We will have voters' backs no matter what, no matter what the Roberts Court does. But if they follow the Constitution, and if they follow the law, and if they follow common sense, you can't put this system into place.
3: They've been dubious on all three of those points.
2: Sometimes right does triumph there. Yeah. They sometimes are terrible. Court reform, a topic for another day. This court, the Constitution is crystal clear. And we do have a record. They just decided a mail-in voting case, Watson, in a sane and lawful fashion. We had those 63 cases in 2020. This is that type of fear of Donald Trump, of what voters have to say. But Luke, you make such a good point, because it's not just me and my colleagues and the thousands of lawyers who are fighting and the state AGs fighting to defend the vote. And we won't stop. We'll have plans no matter what. It's that voter intensity. Every voter knows democracy is on the ballot. So I think you're going to see voters adjust. Hopefully, Supreme Court does the right thing. And we don't have to go for Plan B, but Plan B is ready.
1: I do think, though, for these midterms, you're going to see a lot of voters with their lawn chairs. People are fired up and people are saying, you're not going to take away my right to vote. This is my democracy. Norm Eisen, thank you very much for defending democracy and being on our show.
4: Norm.
1: Thanks, up friends. Next, Canada hits back in Donald Trump's trade war as his actual war with Iran hits Americans' wallets. Mitch Landrieu is at the table next to discuss only on the weeknight.

0: Another round of polls just closed in New Hampshire. The rest are set to close at the top of the hour. One issue we'll hear consistently on the minds of voters is high prices, largely driven by Trump's trade war. Well, today, Canada retaliated, slapping tariffs on $20 billion of U.S. goods. That matches Trump's 50% tariff increase he put on Canadian imports last month. This comes as Americans are already paying more for groceries, many of which have been recalled because of health concerns. And gas prices just hit a record high for Labor Day, driven in large part by Trump's war of choice with Iran. Brown University estimates the war has cost U.S. households more than $771 in extra fuel spending since the war began on February 28th. I saw diesel for sale over Labor Day weekend. It was like $7 for gallons. Crazy. Joining us now is Mitch Landrieu, former senior advisor to President Biden. He's now co-chair of American Bridge 21st Century, a rapid response organization for the Democratic Party, and the host of the Long Play series on YouTube. Mayor Mitch, thank you, sir, for coming on.
1: Thank you for having me. Nice to see you.
2: Okay, so some of the Canadian goods targeted by the American tariffs are honey, flowers, like not flour, white flour, like actual flowers, people, golf equipment, video game consoles, gold necklaces, toys, and cameras and clothes. And then the counterpunch targeted swing states with counter tariffs today: Wisconsin cheese, Maine seafood, yep. Kentucky True washers that. And dryers, GE mm-hmm. appliances. They have a large manufacturing plant in the state. This is crazy.
1: If you were in my neighborhood and you hit somebody, they'd hit you back and say, "Boom, now take that with you." Because you know, this is the bigger picture is this. The American people see the country going in the wrong direction. 65% of the people think it's heading in the wrong direction and it's going down the toilet. It's fair to say that President Trump won because he promised to get out of wars that last forever and be in places we shouldn't have been. And he was going to reduce costs. I very vividly remember him saying exactly, within 12 months, I'm going to reduce the price of gas by half. All right. And so what has happened now is we're in a forever war. We're still not out of Ukraine, which he said he was going to end mm-hmm. in a day. The Strait of Hormuz is all messed up, which means that gas prices are going way up and people's pocketbooks are getting real light and they're ticked off about it. The tariffs, which he has imposed across the board, for some reason, because instead of fighting our enemies, he wants to fight with our friends, and Canada happens to be one of them, it's jacking everybody's prices up. And no matter how many times the Secretary of Treasury, the Secretary of Commerce, or the President goes on TV saying everything's fine, people are going to the store, or they're going to the gas station, or they're trying to make their rent, or they're trying to make their paycheck, or they're trying to pay for their baby's clothes, or their kids', you know, sports stuff, and they're going, "Somebody's lying to me, and I'm ticked." And so besides the chaos and the corruption and the cost, people are going, "Now you think I'm stupid," and I'm not stupid. And the American people are very, very wise, and they act like a jury from time to time. And even if they're a little bit political this side or that side, when they're hurting, they go. So Canada, who's really smart, says, "If you hit me, I'm going to hit you back." And so if you're in Maine, mm-hmm. right, the blueberry farmers are ticked off. The lobster farmers are ticked off. If you're in Kentucky, the bourbon folks are really ticked because nobody's buying their bourbon anymore. If you're in Ohio, if you're in Michigan, and if you're in all the other states, they're going, "Hey, man, somebody's putting a lot of rocks in my wagon, and I don't like this anymore."
3: So to your point, let's listen to some voters from in Milford, New Hampshire. MS Now sort of had a couple of questions for them, and here was their response.
4: "It's out of control. Inflation is unbearable. It's squeezing out the middle class. It's the haves and the have-nots, and there's not any room for the regular guy in between anymore. You seen the price of beef?
5: Hit or miss. I think that there's been a lot of layoffs that I know a lot of my friends are going through. My husband's going through that with his company right now. I just feel like things are a bit expensive, more than normal."
3: So here we are, squeezing the middle class, laying off workers. We just got through celebrating workers in America Labor Day. So here's the question. I think that Democrats, Republicans like myself, independent voters out there who are trying to help move the needle off of the level of stupid we're seeing play out here in Washington as the president is putting out memes of himself doing day trading from the Oval Office, making himself rich and claiming he's doing it for us. What price are you willing to pay for the policies that this administration has put in place that take away the livelihood that you have, that make it more difficult for you to care for your family, to feed them, to put gas in the vehicle that you use in your business, and to secure the health care you need to make sure your sick child gets better?
1: You'd be amazed to know I actually know the answer to that question.
3: Okay.
1: Do you know why?
3: That's why. This is
1: because
3: why I
1: because
3: you.
1: You're a smart part. Because you go ask people.
3: Right.
1: You say, well, so you go talk to all these folks. And I don't know if you noticed a guy who said inflation, he said the words out of control.
2: Mm-hmm.
1: Those are very two separate ideas that are fused together in people's mind because they feel like things are out of control now. Because Trump and those guys are saying, hey, you ought to be able to make a sacrifice if you love the country. And the question they ask is, well, how much and how long? And we ask people that.
3: A sacrifice so it becomes out of control.
1: Well, that, exactly. Right. And if they think somebody's taking it from the wrong reason, in other words, for corrupt reasons, they're not willing to do it at all. So early on when Trump got elected, all the polling data and all the focus groups and all the people that we talked to when we were on the streets, people were like, look, I'm willing to take a hit because I'm going to give the president the benefit of the doubt. And they were for the first 6 months. But then all of a sudden, when they started seeing wars of choice, then they started seeing these indiscriminate tariffs that didn't make any sense. Then they are slapping your friends around. Just to remind people, we just celebrated or remembered an anniversary of Katrina. The Canadians got down to New Orleans to save our people before the United States government did. Mm-hmm. So Canada's like not an enemy, mm-hmm. right? I want to compete with the rest of it. But most Americans go, wait a minute, if you hit and bombardier jets, what happened? What are the 1,000 jobs in Kansas? And how come you're not paying attention to that? So the American people are very, very smart. We get out of the way sometimes when we're emotional. Maybe we'll make a bad decision. But mostly people are going, this is out of control. The reasons don't make any sense. The big corporations and the government are broken. Nobody's looking out after my interest. And they want, at a minimum, to stop what is happening. And they want the Democrats to get elected and to stop. Then the next question gets to be, if the Democrats get in, they're going to go, well, now what are you going to do mm-hmm. for me?
2: What are you going to do with that power?
1: What are you going to do now?
6: Yeah.
1: And that'll be an issue that the Democratic Party has got to address.
6: Well, let's talk about that a little bit, because I think you put that against the context of where you're from in Louisiana. Now, that was a state that had a very strong Democratic Party for a number of years and has since become much more red. And a lot of that pertains to cultural issues, wedge issues, where a Democrat can come in and talk about affordability, but those cultural wedge issues seem to outweigh that. We had our first guest today that said it's not right for Democrats to say that people are voting against their own interests, because to some degree, those cultural wedge issues are their own interests. How do you push back on that as a Democratic Party? How's a Democratic Party go to a place like Louisiana and have Landry win statewide?
1: Well, as an American, as opposed to being a Democrat, I can tell you this. From all of my travels, and I've been blessed to talk to a lot of people, America is trying to find a way to heal again. There's a real sense out there that this chaos and this turbulence and not being able to talk to your mama or your daddy after Thanksgiving dinner because we were having fights about cultural issues have gotten way out of the way in terms of importance to the things that really matter. You see, for example, I was in Texas and I was with Tallarico watching one of his events on the Laredo border. And we were talking to Hispanic men that voted for Trump 3 times who are now saying, look, I got to get off the guy. Because, I'm for closed borders, but I'm not for, killing people on the streets. And it is a matter of priorities. And even though the cultural issues will always seem resonant, people will always use them to divide, there's a lot of evidence that people out there now are finding complete common ground on having to pay more costs. So they can play that cultural issue game all they want, but it's not nearly as salient as it was a couple years ago.
3: All right. Well, look.
2: We got thoughts, but they told us we only got 30 seconds.
1: Yeah, I'm sorry.
2: No, you're good.
3: No, I think you make an excellent point, and I love the way you focused on the answer to my question, especially because that's generally a lot of what we're hearing is that, how do I support something that is hurting me? The way this
1: They'll
3: is.
1: Take a lick for the right reason, but they won't do it for stupid.
3: Mm-hmm. That's right.
2: People say Mitch Landry might run for president.
3: I've heard that, and we can talk
1: people
3: about
1: say,
3: that a little
1: people
3: bit
1: People say
3: later.
1: A lot of things.
3: They do.
6: If anything else...
1: They say, don't believe any rumors unless you hear them from me first.
6: The Super Bowl should be in New Orleans every
3: That's
6: year.
3: Right.
6: I'll give you that.
3: I'm down with that. Mitch Landry, thank you so much, my friend.
1: All
3: always good to have
1: thank
3: you at the table.
1: Nice
3: coming up, if Donald Trump gets his way, folks, and builds that daggone 250-foot-tall arch in my town, Washington, D.C., what should the next president do about it? We have some thoughts right here on The Weeknight.

0: So Donald Trump is facing even more resistance to his ridiculous attempt to turn Washington, D.C. into a shrine to his own vanity. Veteran advocacy groups and Democratic lawmakers are now working to stop his 250-foot wall tall triumphal arch, warning it would disrupt military funerals and tarnish the sanctity of Arlington National Cemetery. And all of these ugly projects, folks, across the Capitol are forcing an interesting conversation. What is going to become of all of this stuff when Trump is eventually out of the picture? Well, I have one just real quick solution I'm going to put on the table real fast, and that is tear it all down.
1: All of it, everything?
0: Every last inch of it, every last bit. If his name is on it, take it off. If he built it, tear it down. Because it was built without the proper permissions and protocol and processes that are required by both the Constitution and the Congress. And so it was built outside of the norm of things. This is a vanity project, as I said. Don't do it. Second point, we've been in this room before.
2: Yeah.
0: When we've allowed our nation to build memorials to things that do not honor the nation. And I give you all those Confederate memorials
3: which
0: all
3: are coming
0: around this
3: back
0: country,
3: now.
0: Which are coming back under this administration. Let's tear it all down. Let's rip it out because it does not reflect who we are as a nation in the direction we need to go. So I have my first bulldozer appointment coming up on January 2029.
1: Look, I think people could dismiss what you're saying as like, oh, here go Michael Steele talking about tear it down. But I mean, Paul Wallman wrote an op-ed for MS Now today, and I think he makes a very compelling case. The title, Trump won the battle over his awful arch. The next Democratic president can win.

0: the war. This is what he writes. It will be important to give the nation a symbolic, visual representation of the transition underway. They must see that the recklessness, the lawlessness, and corruption of the Trump era are being put behind us so something better can take its place. And there's no better way to do that than to remove the monuments Trump has erected to himself.
1: Thank you, Paul.
0: It is a very important question. Like, just because he was able to put it up, does that mean it should stay up?
1: Right.
0: And there are people out there that will argue, as I think... And I don't think Brittany was wrong necessarily, because I mean, I see her point in her argument that that is not what the voters, some of the folks we were just talking about with Mitch Landrieu, that's not what they care about. They're not voting for Democrats to go in there and tear down the monuments
1: to
0: Trump.
1: But there are voters who do care.
0: But even if the vote, let me just say this, even if the voters don't care, because people just can't be being led around by the voters, like, what do you stand for? I do think that if Democrats win like, we got to get through this midterm election. But when it comes to the presidency, if they win the presidency in 2028, it has to be like, it's no holds barred.
2: I think that what you're
0: like, you got to be very clear on a number of things. Like, fire all these people in the Justice Department.
2: What we saw, like, with God bless him, what we saw with Joe Biden was an attempt to go back to normalcy, right? Go back to that sort of gentle American politics where everybody gets along and we trust our neighbors. Unfortunately, this time around, you're starting to see a turn of where people, they think, no, we cannot entertain any of this anymore. Two things really quickly. President Obama tried to renovate the bowling alley in 2014 and had to pull back immediately because of GOP outrage. Number two, all the stuff that Trump is doing, it's all ugly. Look at the helicopter landing pad. It is the ugliest thing I've ever seen. You can't have stuff like this. Look at that thing. Do you really want that representing you, America? He just tore up the beautiful White House lawn for this. What is that? It's a battleship.
0: It is a monument Galactica? To himself. It's and that's the problem.
2: Awful. Coming up, you'll be out there with your bulldozer, Mr. Steele.
3: There you go.
2: Coming up next on All In, Chris sits down with Democratic Senate nominee and former North Carolina Governor Roy Cooper. That's 8 o'clock Eastern right here on MS Now. We'll be right back.

0: That does it for the weeknight. We will see you back here tomorrow at 7 p.m. Eastern. Democratic Congressman Robert Garcia will join us. And this Thursday, Michael Luke and I will do the show live from Dallas, Texas, to cover the RNC midterm convention. That's Thursday at 7 p.m. Eastern on MS Now. Thank you so much for watching. All In with Chris Hayes starts right now.
1: Tonight on All In.
2: We are so excited. It's going to be a Trumpapalooza.
1: Plenty of tickets still available to Trumpapalooza.
3: Well, I'm a little bit nervous about it. The White House is pushing a big bet.
1: Tonight, the primary vote in New Hampshire and Trump's high-stakes gamble in Texas and beyond.
4: What I really want you to do is pretend, please, that I'm on the ballot.
1: Then Mark Elias on today's surprise temporary win for democracy at the Supreme Court, plus the newly released evidence that government officials misled the public after 9/11.
5: The city began covering their ass 3 weeks in.
1: And Fast Food Nation's Eric Schlosser on the brutal reality of Trump's mystery meat.
6: Where is that beef coming from? The White House.
4: Well, it's coming from different places. From
6: which country?
4: It's coming from Argentina. It's coming from Brazil.
1: When All In starts right now. Good evening from New York. I'm Chris Hayes. It's Tuesday, which means it is election night in America once again. As of this moment, all of the polls have closed in the state of New Hampshire, where there are a number of primary races. The Senate race there sort of flowed under the radar, but it's going to be key if Democrats have any hope of retaking the upper chamber. It's a bit like Michigan, where an incumbent Democratic senator, in this case, Gene Shaheen, is retiring, which means Democrats need to hold this seat in addition to flipping four others to retake the Senate. Tonight, we have learned who their nominee will be to do just that. We can now call the Democratic side Congressman Chris Pappas, who as a high schooler actually volunteered for Shaheen's campaign for governor in 1996, has the backing of the party establishment. He will be the Democratic nominee. He defeated Democratic Socialist candidate Karishma Mansoor, a research scientist with a PhD in biochemistry and molecular biology. Now, she had narrowed the polling gap, but not enough to pull off a win. He will face former Republican Senator John Sununu in November. Sununu, who has been at times mildly critical of the president on occasion, nevertheless scored a Trump endorsement in his effort to retake the seat that Senator Shaheen evicted him from back in 2008 after just one term. So despite the relative lack of national attention, this, I think, is going to be an actual race. All the polling indicates it. Sununu will be a formidable nominee for the Republicans. He's very well known statewide, as was his father. There's been a Sununu on the ballot statewide in New Hampshire for a generation at least. And, you know, he gave some mild pushback to Trump, which means that Sununu, like, say, Georgia Governor Brian Kemp, might see a bit of a bump from independents. Regardless of the substance.